trying to get a scriptural perspective, and of course, if we have that, then we can build a spiritual life off of that foundation. You can't go anywhere until you have spiritual life. So many people are trying. They're doing their best to be a Christian. Of course, they're never going to be, because you can't make yourself one. You can't be enough to become a Christian. It is an act of God by placing spiritual life within your soul. And if He gives you spiritual life, then and only then will you have spiritual capacity. And once you have that, of course, then you can develop your spiritual person. You have the opportunity of having spiritual eyesight. The Holy Spirit can give you spiritual light, and through the Word of God, enlighten you to the truths which God has revealed for us to have. As we understand those revealed truths, then we have the strength and help of the Spirit to align ourselves with those truths, to implement them into our life and make them part of our everyday living. Every day, we need to remind ourselves, and it's so easy to forget, especially in a society that's saturated with the concept and the false teaching of evolution. Too many times, we allow even commercials and things around us that we see to kind of corrupt our thinking, and without thinking about it sometimes, it becomes an effective part of what's going on in our mind and our heart, and of course, it takes us away from the truth. I need to look in the mirror every day and recognize God made this. It's not an accident. It's not here by chance. I also need to take a little deeper look at my soul and realize that God made that. And He put it together, and that's me, body and soul, and as a Christian, spirit. And I need to realize that He made it for a purpose. He didn't put me here and cut me loose and say, "You go do whatever you want to do." He put me here for His pleasure, for His glory and honor, to be His servant. If I understand that and embrace it, then I can really begin to implement the things into my life that's going to make my life pleasurable, full of joy, full of peace, not because I'm generating it, but because I'm living so that the Spirit can generate it within my being. And I also can begin to walk in such a way that I live a righteous, holy, God-honoring life. If I don't live that way, then of course I'm not an honor to God and I won't have much joy. In fact, my life will be fairly miserable most of the time. Most people desire contentedness. They desire to wake up and be able to just enjoy the day. That's built into us, and that's what God intended. But if I don't have the right foundation, truthful understanding of who I am and why I'm here, I'm probably not going to have much of a life, because I'm always going to be seeking things that are not for me, doing things that I shouldn't be, and leaving undone the things that I should be doing. Why? Because I have a wrong perspective of life. So as I look at myself, I realize that I am not finished. I began as a child, and I've grown up, and I have learned things, and I've embraced certain things as truth and made it part of my life, and I need to do that every day. My mind is whatever I have put in there. What goes on with that information is up to me. I choose whether I embrace it or not, whether I make it part of me or not. I make the choice. I make the choices about what I allow to enter my eyes and ears and influence me. It's up to me what friends I have. I select them. God has given me standards by which I should make those selections, but I make it. I need to realize that everything that comes in will affect my thinking. It also will affect my imaginations and what we're going to look at today, my attitude. I need to be careful to examine and evaluate my thoughts, my imaginations. Make sure they're founded in the truth. And you may be sitting there saying, "Boy, that'd take a lot of time." Yes, it does. That's what life is. It is a person that's in control of what's going on in their life. They're not just floating along, allowing all the outside influence to do whatever with them. They are determining what's going to influence them. They're determining how it's going to influence them.
You can't stop events. You can't stop experiences if you're going to live in this world. But you can determine how you're going to react to events and experiences. And that's going to determine your thinking, your imagination, as well as your attitude. It's not the event that you got to worry about. It's your reaction to it. It's how you allow it to affect you. And so many people today think that, you know, their emotions and their thinking's just kind of out of control, and there's nothing you can really do about it except follow it. It's not that they're the master of their life. Their thoughts are the master of their life. Their emotions are the master of their life, and they can't control them, so they just yield to them. And that's not what the Scripture teaches. God teaches us that I am to be in control with the assistance, with the guidance, with the strength of the Holy Spirit, strengthening my spirit. I'm to be in charge as God assists me. I'm not to allow events, experiences, others, things to control my life. I am to maintain that, but it's something that doesn't just happen. It's something that's developed. It's something that's built. It's something that you gain. Our scripture verse said that we are to cast down, pull down these strongholds that Satan has built in our life, that we have allowed, that we have helped him build. We're to destroy the vain imaginations, the wrong thinking. We're to cast down anything that's in our life that would exalt itself against the knowledge of God. That's my responsibility. Now, God didn't tell me I had to do it on my own. If he did, there'd have been no hope. But with the assistance of the Holy Spirit, the Word of God, I am to take these things and rid myself of them and replace them with the right things. The Apostle Peter, of course, exhorted us there in our text verse that we're to abstain from fleshly lust because they will corrupt our entire being. We are to realize we're at war with the world and with that which would corrupt and destroy our soul. We need to realize that we need to walk, as he says here, that our everyday conversation, our everyday walk needs to be honest. We need to be who we are, and we need to be the one that God intended us to be. Not wasting our time trying to be somebody else, trying to do something else other than what God intended for us. When we look at our thinking, and as a man thinks in his heart, that's what he's going to be. He can't be anything else. You can't be who you might pretend to be. You can only be that which you are within. And so many people are so used to putting up a facade. You know, young men in junior high school and usually early high school, they're Mr. Cool. They have this swagger when they walk. They have a certain way they comb their hair. And don't you ladies smile because you do the same thing. You're Miss Cool. And you dress a certain way. And in your mind, you're wanting them to see this person. The sad part is usually it's some Hollywood person or some singing or whatever star. It's not you. And what God wants, and usually what most honest people want, is just to see you, just like you are, just a person living, being who God intended you to be. And of course, by that, we're as Christians, we're going to follow God's standard and God's principle. Every day of your life, when you get out of the bed in the morning, you usually determine how your day's going to go. If you get up feeling bad, if you get up with something on your mind that is aggravating you, that's got you all tight and drawn up, you're probably going to have a rough day because you set the tone the minute you open your eyes. I don't want to wake up. I don't want to get up. It's going to be a bad day. I don't like this. I had a rough day yesterday. Today's going to be worse. And you fulfill your own prophecy. Why do you do that? Well, you have a thing called an attitude. That's a word that we have designed over the years to represent certain things. But that attitude is developed out of your thinking and your imaginations. And if you look at a person and you develop a certain thinking about them, then you'll have a certain attitude toward them. And that's true of everything in your life. Whenever you decide you're going to have a bad day, you're going to have one. And everybody around you is going to have one probably, because you're going to make sure they do.
And I'm not saying that you can simply think you're going to have a

the day and have one. But you know what? The way you react to the events of your day does determine what kind of day you're going to have. You can allow events to run your life and make you miserable and make you a nasty, hateful person. Or you can respond to those events, those experiences properly and still have a good day because you determined you're not going to let them control who you are or design your attitude about your day. As we look at this, I hope you understand we're only just touching the very top of the iceberg. This thing is huge. We could spend weeks on it talking about it because this is very much a part of everybody's life, every day of their life. When we talk about attitude, I tried to give you two or three different definitions there. And of course, Webster has it good. So does the protein study. They have it. They have a good setting for it. Attitude, the position or posture assumed by the body in connection with an action, a feeling, or a mood. Example, when you want to show your reverence to God, your attitude toward Him is kneeling. You kneel down upon your knees or you bow your head, showing that you are reverent and that you're bowing your heart or your person before God. Inwardly, the heart's bowed. Outwardly, the knee is bowed or the head is bowed. That's showing it outwardly. That's an attitude. That's a position you have taken as you bow to pray to God. Another one that he gave, an elderly lady walks into the room, you stand up to show respect. It's just, you know, that's what you felt in your heart's respect. You stand to show respect. It's been a custom for many years. When the older folks come in, you stand up. That's just good manners. It shows the respect. That's an attitude. You're showing what you're thinking in your heart. And he also said a manner of acting, feeling, or thinking that shows one's disposition, one's opinion, or one's mental set. It means that's what the mind is set on. The protein material says the same thing. Attitude is the direction your mind is pointing on a given subject. That's what you think. That's your attitude toward it. A working definition that I kind of put together out of all the things I read, and I hope you realize always that this material is not new with me. I didn't come up with this. Everybody else did. I simply pulled it all together and put it down the way I wanted to give it to you. Nothing original here. Attitude is the condition and position of the heart or soul that may be expressed or exhibited through words, actions, and physical expressions of the body. Now, that's original with me, but again, the ideals came from quite a few places. And I think that's exactly what it is. It reveals the true thinking of the mind, the true feeling of the emotions. It gives color to our life, words, our actions. If there was no attitude, it'd all just be flat and dead. But your attitude about it causes you to express yourself. I tell young men about preaching. Some will say, what's the difference in teaching and preaching? And I say, they're a whole lot alike because the preacher teaches. And if the teacher really is into his subject, he does a little preaching. Because what you're doing is revealing your heart on that subject. And if your heart ain't in it, you need to quit. Whether you're teaching or preaching, if your heart's not in it, you need to quit because you're not going to get it across to those that are listening. But when it's coming from the heart, even in singing, when people are giving you what they're feeling in their heart at the moment, it has an impact on you. If they're singing a song, if they're giving you the lyrics that this is what I'm feeling about this topic or this event, it touches you. It's heart to heart. That's the way it's supposed to be. Same thing true with the message. It should be the heart of the preacher to the heart of the person listening. And when that happens, there's a connection. The Spirit does His work. Every expression of word or deed is colored with attitude. Whether it's good or bad, positive or negative, doesn't matter. Harsh or gentle, the attitude will color your action. It'll color your words. And you all could give me 1,000 experiences, 1,000 events that you've seen people reveal their attitude by simply saying something. You could tell by the sound of their voice, by the tone of the words, how they felt about that particular thing. We're coming into political season, and you can listen to people talking, and you can hear their attitude about that individual that they're talking about in politics. Just listen. You can tell their attitude toward them by the tone and by the words and by how they talk about things. That's what attitude is.
But attitude is not something that just

0: happened. That's why the Lord told us to keep our heart, maintain our heart, guard our heart, because out of the heart are the issues of life. That's where your thinking, your imagination, and your attitude comes from. That's where your words and actions come from. So I have to maintain it, because it's out of the abundance of the heart that the mouth speaks. When I have attitude, that means I have developed that attitude. There are things that I believe, things I have embraced, things that have happened to me, things that are happening at the moment that help determine my response, and then that response determines the attitude. Always remember, it's not by chance. It's not something happening that you can't control. Attitude is what you choose. It's how you choose to respond to events. And I gave you some examples. A statement of teaching you have embraced as truth, your philosophy or view of life. A lot of people believe that the Christian faith is one of health and wealth. And for the first little while, they're looking for it. I got to be healthy, wealthy, and wise because I'm a Christian. When they don't get wealth and they lose their health, they wonder about being a Christian. Why? They had the wrong ideal. And that wrong concept, that wrong philosophy forms their attitude. And I've run into men and women who used to go to church all the time, who used to help in church, and now they have a nasty attitude toward church. Why? Somebody said something, somebody did something, the church voted on doing something that they didn't agree with, and out of that, the way they reacted to that, they developed an attitude about church, about God. And now that's the attitude they have. When you bring it up, you hear the attitude. Why? Because they reacted to something. The same is true with our thoughts and imaginations. If you do a good job and you've really accomplished something, we'll use Mike here for an example. He's really turned on and put in the labor, put in the time, exhorted the men that work, and they've produced, boy, they've really turned out the steel, and it's all been first quality. And he goes into the meeting with the other guys, and he's expecting a nice big compliment because he's really just given his all for the last month. But the only thing he hears is one little snotty fellow criticizes one little piece of work out of the whole thing. How's he going to react? That's his choice. If that really gets him and he reacts toward that, he's going to have a bad attitude through the whole meeting. Why? Because he didn't get what he thought he should, a compliment. You did a great job. Man, you really turned it out. Nobody's done that before. And we all have that in us. That's part of our human nature. But if I have the imagination and I expect and I don't get, it's very likely I'll have an attitude about it. Not a very nice attitude, by the way. We need to realize these things are going to happen to us. It's how we react to them that's important. And the way I react will determine my attitude. Again, every morning you need to remember that you need to set your attitude for the day. This is how I'm going to be today. This is what I'm going to work toward. This is my goal for today. I'm gonna sing through the day. I'm gonna witness through the day. This is my day. It's a day God's given me. I'm gonna enjoy it to the nth degree. Nobody's gonna stop me. I guarantee you, if you start practicing that every morning, you will see a change by the end of this week. And if you don't, I want you to come and tell me. Seriously. If you really give it your all, every morning you get up, look in there and say, God, you made me. You gave me today. You gave me my body. You gave me what I know. You gave me my spiritual life. Today, I'm going to really live it for you. I'm going to live like a Christian should. Nothing's going to change that. And if you keep that in your mind, you know what happens if somebody snarls at you? Somebody's nasty toward you? Somebody does something against you? That's going to be in your mind. You're going to remember. Now, it's up to me how I react to this. I can allow this to give me a bad attitude and be nasty, be hateful the rest of the day, grumpy. Or I can react to this properly and not let it affect me and my attitude. You see, it's your choice. Now, I put one in there on purpose. I have one or two vague memories of this. When our children were not eight, they were about five. See, ours didn't go through the twos until five. Some of you won't understand that, some of you will. The twos were okay. The fives were horrible because for some reason they thought they were 25 when they were just five, especially the two boys. And they got it in their mind And they learned very quickly that mom wouldn't do too much if they threw a horrible temper tantrum with mom. They didn't dare to do it with dad because they didn't want to die at the age of 5. But they didn't mind doing it with mom. And 2 or 3 times, she actually called me at work in tears. So I made mom a nice Board of Education. And I said, Mom, don't ever call me at work again until after you have applied the education. If that doesn't work, let me know. But you know, how do you react when you're in a grocery store? And we won't even put it on you, we'll put it on some stranger, okay? They have this little 5-year-old that's laying in the middle of the floor, kicking, screaming, squalling. Everybody in the store, in fact, everybody in the whole mall can hear them. And you think they're dying. Some of you are smiling. Wait till it happens to you. You're going to really identify with this. Because I haven't found any angels yet that don't once in a while throw one of these. If you're lucky, it'll be at home. If you're blessed like the rest of us, it'll be right out where everybody, including the Lord, can see it. But what do you do? How do you react? Now, I'm not talking about the discipline part. I'm talking about inside. Is it going to ruin your day? Is the rest of the day you're going to be nasty to all the rest of the kids and everybody you meet? When your husband comes home, you slap him upside the head something because of what the kid did at 12 o'clock? I hope not. But you realize that if you allow that tantrum to affect you the wrong way, you don't handle it properly, you have a bad attitude with everybody the rest of the day. God said you keep your heart with diligence. Because out of it are going to come all the issues of life, including your attitude. Now, write quickly, and believe me, I played with a lot of different types of attitude. I tried to balance it here and give you a few good ones and some not so good. But there are thousands of types of attitudes. The cool dude.
1: The tough dude.
0: You know, the lovely model. Everybody has an attitude about who they are and what they want everybody else to think they are. How you think and how you imagine forms your attitude and the way you're going to do things. But we need to have positive, godly attitudes. And it's up to us to develop them. You're the only one that can develop them. And I hope you realize that just because I singled them out and talked about individual one, that you don't just have one attitude at a time. Sometimes you have 10 or 20 all woven in together. That's why sometimes our kids, especially when they're going through that period of when they part adult and part kid and part baby and part demon, they, you know, are everything. And we have a hard time with that. We all were there once ourselves. But when you have 8 or 10 attitudes showing up at the same time, boy, it's hard. Somebody's proud and arrogant and stupid all at the same time. It's hard to deal with them. But the thing is, we need to work on the ones that are right. The first one's submissive. That's an attitude. When a person is submissive, and that don't mean they're a doormat. It's like being humble. It don't mean you're a doormat for everybody to walk on. That's totally foolishness. But submissive is recognizing the authority that's there. Whatever it is, mom and dad, school teacher, policeman on the road, whatever it is, the laws of the land, the laws of the house, I'm submissive. Why? Because I have decided that I'm going to be godly, I'm going to be righteous, therefore I develop a godly attitude of submissiveness. But I'm not going to do that if I don't understand the rules, if I don't know the authority, and if the authority has not let me know, this is what's expected of you. So you see, there's responsibility on the authority's part as well. But it's my responsibility to find out the rules and then to submit to those rules as I'm supposed to. Some rules don't apply to me. I don't worry about them. But I'm submissive in the things that I'm supposed to be submissive toward. God is number one. And you know what? Half the Christians today are not submissive to God. They'll do what God wants them to do up to a point. But when it's something they don't want, forget the submissiveness. I ain't doing that. And you know what? When you come to that place, you broke fellowship with God. And from there on, you're not going to be a happy Christian because you have rebelled and you've not submitted. To authority, submitting yourselves one to another in the fear of God. And of course, the next one is that you submit yourselves to every ordinance of man for the Lord's sake. Likewise, you younger, submit yourselves to the elder. We could throw in the parents, but I have one for them and the next one in obedience. But you see, God ordained hierarchy. He ordained positions of authority so there could be some sort of sense in a society. If there was no authority, if there was no submissiveness, if there was no obedience, you'd have chaos. And that's what we're coming to in this country, by the way. People says, I don't like that law. I'm not going to abide by it. Somebody else says, I don't like that law. I'm not going to abide by that. And after a while, you have chaos. God ordained authority. That's one reason the first thing God built was a family unit, because that's where the basic authority begins. And if the parents teach the children, train the children to be submissive, it doesn't matter whether you like it or not. It doesn't matter if you agree or not. If that's the authority, you submit to it, period. And if you don't, you're a rebel. And you know what God said about rebellion? It's worse than the sin of witchcraft, or it's as bad as the sin of witchcraft. It's an abomination. Why? Not only does it hurt you and your relationship with God, it is affecting others as they watch you and as your life and as we're looking at your attitude affects them. I need to be submissive to that authority that God's placed over me. Period. I need to be obedient. And obedience, of course, is doing what you're told, when you're told, with a right heart attitude, in the very way you're told. If the boss tells you, put the trash in the bag, tie the bag, put a blue ribbon on it, paint a smiley face on the front of it, and then take it to the dumpster and throw it in. If you only take it to the dumpster and throw it in, you're not being submissive and you're not being obedient. You say, well, there's no purpose of putting a blue ribbon on it and painting a dot. There is if the authority told you to do so. But there's no reason for it. It's only going to be in the dumpster. Doesn't matter. If that's what the authority said, that's what you're to do.
2: 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I'm meteorologist Mike Cox. It will be mostly clear for tonight. Our low drops to 60 in the morning. And then for tomorrow, look for sunny skies all day long. Another hot day, almost 10 degrees above our average for this time of the middle of September. We'll have a high tomorrow near 90. Now for Thursday, it will be a mostly sunny day. There could be a stray shower or thunderstorm in the afternoon, but a mostly dry day and another hot one to go with it. We'll have highs on Thursday around 91. 91.5, The Blessing.
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7: 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Today's Bible teacher is Chuck Missler, connecting the Bible to your life and the world around you. In today's study, Chuck continues his teaching on the book of Malachi, chapter 1.
8: So God's love is, first of all, unconditional. And boy, that's a hard concept for us to get used to, because we use the word love in a totally different context. And I won't go through the classic four loves. You've all heard that. But I just want to focus on that, which I think we know, but we should just get in our minds, is that when we think of love, we think of something that's a response. We think of it as an emotion. We think of it as the arrow. So we think of it as a, I love you because, fill in the blank. Whenever that changes, then I don't love you. No, God's love is unconditional. It's hard for us to grasp that. It's hard for us to appreciate what that means. But it's essential that we do. It's essential that we understand that. Now, something else about God's love that's surprising, the fact that it's unconditional is exciting. God loves you and God never changes. You see why his unchangeableness, his immutability is so important?

He chose us. I think Wilbur Smith said, if he chose me now, he might change his mind, you know. But Moses finds something very surprising in God's love. Well, in fact, we should probably, we're in Deuteronomy. Turn to Deuteronomy 10 and pick it up about verse 14. Deuteronomy 10, 14. Behold, the heaven and the heaven of heavens belong to the Lord thy God, the earth also, with all that therein is. Only the Lord had a delight in thy fathers to love them, and he chose their seed after them, even you above all people, as it is this day. In Moses' tone here, what the idea is getting across is, here's the God of the universe, who owns the heaven of heavens, and yet he loved your fathers, and thus you. He's amazed that God would bother, that his love is personal. In Hosea chapter 11, Hosea is amazed. He talks about the love as a father taking his son by his arms to teach him to walk. You see, it's a very personal thing. And Hosea also points out, he draws his people with cords, but not ordinary cords. They're cords of love. And then, of course, he also speaks both in the Old and the New Testament. The highest form, at least the highest analogy, is the husband and wife. We talked about that when we studied Ephesians chapter 5. And it's that love that we need to try to understand. It's a love that's willing to forgive the most. That is, it's willing to look beyond and pay the price for the worst of faults. And yet is a love that condones the least. Because that love is, while continuing to forgive, never ceases coaxing, urging, wishing, and hoping for the best in the other partner. So it's a love that is willing to look beyond the worst of faults and yet condone the least. And it's that tension, if you will, of the forgiving the most and condoning the least that helps us understand the uniqueness of God's love. He's got his most generous in offering a pardon and acceptance, while at the same time still maintaining the high and holy standard of his righteousness to which he calls us. You see, he'll forgive the worst and yet condones the least. He won't lower his standards to bring us in. So rather than giving up and tending to condone our sins or failures to meet his high standards, he faithfully continues to love us without making excuses for our failures or lowering the standard to meet us where we are. Rather, he's given his own merit and righteousness on our behalf to make us eligible for that fellowship. So this is where God starts, that he says, I have loved you. And then in verse 2, he says, and yet ye say, wherein hast thou loved us? Was not Esau Jacob's brother, saith the Lord. Yet I loved Jacob and hated Esau. We'll come to that here in a minute. See, so Israel was called to reciprocate that love in kind, at least, and yet they have scoffing skepticism. Their hard times cause them to veer towards a very pragmatic atheism. See, when times are hard, it's hard to believe that God loves us. And that's really what the book of Malachi is all about. It was necessary to raise their sights from their myopic skepticism. Some of us in this room might feel that same way. We're going through tough times or have some affliction. The realities of our life may make us feel that, gee, God doesn't love us. And that's Satan's lie. And that's what Malachi is going to try to deal with. Now, in Israel's case, their realities of life were quite different than what they had expected, because they looked at all the messianic prophecies, miraculous fruitfulness of Ezekiel 34, the swelling population Isaiah talks about in Isaiah 54, the glorious reign of Davidic reign that was coming in Jeremiah 23, and nations serving them in Isaiah 49. They looked around and saw none of this. It was quite the opposite. The land was in bad shape, and dwindling population, the rest. So now Malachi is going to hit this hard. The present hardships were brought on by a frigid formalism and disloyalty to their Lord. And their reluctant resultant sins and deeper sickness in their hearts and external evidences were all a lack of inward reality and fear of God, lack of inward reality. And that's our danger too. Now, what Malachi is going to do is urge them to get out of their self-pity long enough to observe their blood brothers, the Edomites. And we'll come to that here in a minute. Because there is a law of righteousness and morality that always operates in history.

0: On more than one occasion, Edom, or Esau, Jacob's brother, refused to help, or even worse, urged on an enemy and helped looting Israel when she's under attack. We find this discussed in Psalm 137. The book of Obadiah deals with this. Amos chapter 1 and Jeremiah 49 all have passages dealing with that. Now, Israel would also have been subject to God's removal. But God, his unmerited election love for her, and that's what Malachi is going to deal with here as we get further in the book. And then, of course, he also talks about the day of the Lord coming. So Malachi is going to reveal God in at least three relationships: Father, Lord, God, and Judge. And, of course, Israel's response here is sarcastic, oblivious, and supercilious. So the root of all of Israel's sins, by the way, were her unawareness of God's love. The unawareness of God's love. And also the unawareness, thus, of their own sin. Now I get to verse 3, and I hated Esau and laid his mountains and his heritage waste for the dragons of the wilderness. Now this is the verse that gives everybody a lot of problems because he loves Jacob and hated Esau. And I love Griffith Thomas's reaction to this verse. His reaction is, the mystery isn't why God hated Esau. The mystery is why he loved Jacob. Many of the commentators see this hate, love and hate thing in a comparative sense, or an antonymic pair, like they're antonyms. We could go into Genesis 29, a lot of other examples of this, where that is used, that the words are used comparatively. Leah and Rachel, how one is loved more than the other. You can argue from the language, from Genesis, that this term simply means that he loved Jacob and he loved Esau less. And you can make that argument. Many people do. The Apostle Paul quotes this in Romans chapter 9, verse 13, and he's quoting it not from Genesis, but from Malachi. And so we get the Holy Spirit illuminates this. You might want to just turn to that to see it for yourself. Turn to Romans chapter 9 in verse 13. It was said unto her, the elder shall serve the younger, verse 12. And as it is written, Jacob have I loved, but Esau have I hated. And he goes on to make his point. He's drawing this distinction from Rebekah, etc., when the two twins, Jacob and Esau, are born. But he's quoting this directly from the book of Malachi. And so the elder shall serve the younger is illustrating a doctrine of God in his sovereignty in dispensing favors. Jacob is chosen before he was born. And that's when you compare Genesis 25 through 2 with Romans 9, 11. In here. In Romans, if you look back at verse 11, for the children being not yet born, having neither having done good or evil, that the purpose of God according to election might stand, not of works, but of him that calleth. You see the emphasis there. And so the statement in Romans 9:13 is quoted from this prophecy, not from Genesis. And although they're born as twins, the hatred of Esau had been well deserved after he continued opposition to God through the centuries. See, when you study the history of Edom, you discover there's good reason for God to hate Esau. Now, all these theological problems evaporate if you recognize that time is a physical dimension. God's outside that. He can see the end from the beginning. So it's perfectly understandable for him to understand ahead of time what the guy was going to do. So this is, in effect, pointing to God's election love. But there's also God's justice love. And it turns out that when that part of the world was ravaged by the Chaldean army, the country of Edom was among the rest laid to ruins. And it was made literally for a habitation for dragons of the wilderness, as was foretold in Isaiah 34, verses 6 and 11. And when Jerusalem was overthrown, the Edomites rejoiced at that. And that's in Psalm 137, 7. And therefore, it was just with God to put the same cup of trembling in their hands. And though Edom's ruins were the last, they were permanent. They were lasting. And there's a difference between Jacob and Esau in that Jacob was... Yes, he had ruined, but he was rebuilt. Edom was not. And it says in Zechariah chapter 1, verse 15, against Israel, God was a little displeased, but against Edom, he had his indignation. And will have forever, for they are the people of his curse, Isaiah says in chapter 34, verse 5. So let's talk a little bit more about Edom. We get down to verse 4 here. Whereas Edom saith, we are impoverished, but we will return and build the desolate places. Thus saith the Lord of hosts, they shall build, but I will throw down. And they shall call them the border of wickedness, and the people against whom the Lord hath indignation forever. See, this business of saying, well, we're impoverished, but we're going to rebuild, that's their boast, their brag, their hope. But God says, no way. Their ruin, their desolation is permanent. This wasting of his heritage has made it literally a place for jackals in the wilderness. And every attempt to rebuild will be met with defeat. Jacob's cities were also laid waste, but they were rebuilt. Edom's are laid waste, but never rebuilt. See, the sufferings of the righteous will have an end and will end well. And all their grievances will be redressed. Their sorrow will be turned to joy. But the sufferings of the wicked will be endless and remediless as Edom's desolation. That's something you and I have no capacity to understand, to be without hope. See, no matter how bad it gets, you can always hope that it's going to get better. See, from Jacob's point of view, they've got the troubles, but they know they've got promises, and they know God will keep those promises. But the Edomites, no. And God is saying, you may try to build, but no way, I'll throw you down. Forever. And that's probably the best description of hell in the Scripture. Is all these idioms of fire and so forth are probably idioms of trying to describe something we have no capacity to understand. But the one thing that does describe it, perhaps more eloquently than anything else, is a place that is eternally without hope. You and I have no capacity to imagine being without hope. Now, we have here, of course, the fact that the hopes of the Edomites are vain and the disappointment of them. We will build, they say, but of course God won't. Their attempts will be baffled or thrown down. Now, that's exactly, incidentally, the Edomites were then wiped out by the Nabataean Arabs in the 5th century B.C., ransacked Edom and leaving only pockets of refugees in the Negev desert, according to 1 Maccabees. And it was these same Nabataeans that set up a nation called Idumea with its capital in Hebron, and one of its great cities built in the cliffs was called Petra. But their destruction of Edom was permanent, you know, Edom in the sense of really being true Edomites. And when is the last time you ever saw an Edomite? Anyone? They're gone. So this judgment of God against Edom should also warn not only a skeptical Jacob, here's Jacob or Israel, skeptical. It was, in a sense, Malachi's way of warning them by looking at their destiny to realize where they really are, how much better off they are, because they have, in fact, a covenant commitment with the God of the universe. But the judgment of God against Edom should be a warning against Jacob. It also should be a warning to America. One of the questions you and I do not know the answer to, are we Israel, by analogy, or are we Edom? Interesting question right now. Edom was known in Malachi verse 4 as the wicked country. What's America known as? The great Satan. Now, that's an appellation by our enemies, and yet it's not without merit. But getting back to Petra, I can't touch on this issue. We'll go forward in Malachi. But the other issue to think about, there's a very, very peculiar prophecy in Daniel chapter 11, verse 41. And we'll just touch upon it quickly. But it's something to be aware of for lots of reasons. In Daniel chapter 11, verse 41, Daniel 11, last half of Daniel 11, deals with the career and issues of the Antichrist. In verse 41 of Daniel 11, speaking of this coming world leader, the Antichrist, as he's popularly called, it says, he shall enter also into the glorious land, that's a term for Israel, and many countries shall be overthrown, but these shall escape out of his hand, even Edom, Moab, and the chief of the children of Ammon. This is a very strange verse, because most of the verses in the book of Daniel, book of Revelation, elsewhere emphasize that he will rule, if not literally all, virtually most of the world. He's going to be a world leader. That's why I prefer the term the coming world leader. He has 33 different titles in the Old Testament. The Word of God highlights a region that for some reason escapes his thumb. And that's Edom, Moab, and the chief children of Ammon. Now, those areas, if you look at a biblical map in the back of your Bible, you'll discover that area is known today as Jordan. It was a creation of Winston Churchill, during the Second World War called Transjordan, and thus laid the groundwork for this, the country that today is known as Jordan. Very unusual history. Why would the Holy Spirit have that region escape the hand of the Antichrist? It's a speculation, but most scholars recognize all kinds of prophecies which indicate that the remnant of Israel, when they flee the attack on Jerusalem at the very, very end, the Battle of Armageddon and all of that, they flee to Basra. Now, Basra, the term Basra means a sheepfold. And many scholars believe that refers, in effect, to Petra. There's also a city called Basra, but they believe it refers to Petra because it's a natural sheepfold. A very, could hold over 1 million inhabitants, but you can only get in by a very, very narrow gorge. And Petra is a very fascinating place to visit. And it looks like it is being sort of set apart in history to provide that opportunity for the remnant to flee there. And that's the place that Jesus comes and fights for them before going to the Mount of Olives when he does return. And I encourage you, if you're interested in this whole area, we have a briefing called The Next Holocaust, The Refuge in Edom. And you might want to look at that for a little more background. We're down to verse 5. Making great progress tonight. And your eyes shall see, and ye shall say, the Lord will be magnified from the border of Israel. What this is really saying is that God is going to be magnified beyond Israel alone. Psalm 35, verse 27, Psalm 40 also touches on this, that God is going to be magnified in the world beyond Israel alone. So God's love, again, what Malachi is saying, God's love in its graciousness and in its judgments will exceed the traditional national, geographic, political, or cultural boundaries. And Malachi is in effect saying it's going to go beyond them, just as God promised Abraham in Genesis chapter 12. Remember in the first three verses of Genesis chapter 12, God calls Abraham out of the Ur of the Chaldees and promises that through him all the nations of the earth will be blessed. And the word blessing there is used by Paul in Galatians 3:8 as referring to the gospel. The gospel. And, of course, all mankind has been offered salvation, in effect, through Jacob. We've got a lot more to do, of course, in Malachi, but so far the one caution that is flying at the masthead here with Malachi is that we should be careful not to doubt God's love just because we might be in some affliction that God has brought upon us to strengthen us, to grow us, or to prepare us to minister to some others with that affliction. If you're going through some unusual trouble, God has 100 ways to ask you, do you trust me? And one of the reasons, not the only purpose of suffering, but one of the reasons is that he may be preparing you to minister to people that have that problem. Unless you've been there, you know. So we'll pick it up next time at verse 6 and move a little bit faster, I think, as we go. We won't have all the background. But the people of God, apparently here, and we're going to see a little more of that as we go, were insensitive to God's blessings. God blessed them abundantly, and they were not sensitive to that. Are we? Are you and I sensitive? Do we realize how much God has blessed you? Have you ever tried in a quiet time, as your prayer, have you ever tried to list the way God has blessed you? You know, there isn't time. Somebody says, gee, you know, I pray, but gee, I can't see how these people spend hours in prayer. First of all, it depends how intimate you are with them. But the second thing is just try being exhaustive. And you can't be. It blows you away. But the other thing that the Malachi's readers or listeners were obtuse to was their own departure from what he wanted them to be, their departure from him. Now, it's interesting when you get to the book of Revelation, you get to the New Testament, we have, of course, 21 epistles in the New Testament, but there's seven everybody always overlooks. There's actually 28 epistles. The seven that you overlook are by Jesus Christ himself, the seven letters to seven churches in Revelation chapter 2 and 3. What's interesting about those seven letters is they are basically report cards. And what's amazing, there are many things about the seven letters. It's entitled to a very specialized study in its own right. And I encourage you to do that if you haven't. The book of Revelation is the only book in the Bible that has a promise of blessing to the reader. No other book of the Bible has the audacity to say, read me, I'm special. Revelation does. But as you study the book of Revelation, and I've made it a hobby for more than 40 years, You'll discover very quickly the most relevant, most mystical, but the most useful, practical, relevant part of the entire book. And the only part of the book that applies to you and I. To you and me. Sorry. Someday I'll learn that, right? Is chapter 2 and 3. From chapter 4 on, it's post-rapture. 6 through 19 is an expansion of the 70th week of Daniel. We're going to watch it from the mezzanine. Now, of those seven letters to seven churches, the surprising thing is that every church was surprised. When you read those letters, you discover. Now, we're not talking now early church, first several centuries. We're talking within 60 years or so of the crucifixion. And already by then, the church is in trouble. Church didn't get in trouble in the first, second, third century. Yeah, it was in trouble already. Jesus writes the report card. But what's interesting, even the churches that were doing well are surprised. They didn't know how well they're doing. The churches that are not doing well are also surprised. There's two churches there that nothing bad was said of. There's two churches there that nothing good was said of. But the interesting thing is in all seven churches, if you read the letter and understand the letter, you discover this is news for the church. The church is surprised. They didn't realize where they were. I wonder if we know where we are. Some things we probably feel pretty good about. Well, we might re-examine that and really understand where we are. And of course, in Malachi, all of them had a lack of reverence for God. Just returned from a conference where Alan Keyes, one of the ones that made a run for a nomination of president, gave an articulate presentation of our heritage, the Declaration of Independence. Where all men are created equal. When he got the word created, he paused. He says, I love to pause after that word. All men were created. Yes, equal, but first point, it's created. Think about it. Do we deny that today in this country? And where the creator is the source of our inalienable rights, not man. See, one thing you need to realize, the globalists that would enslave you, that are pushing for a global government, the first thing they have to do is deny God to get there. Because our heritage says that our rights are given to us not by man, but by God. Therefore, they're not negotiable. And so the first thing you have to do is get God out of the equation if you're going to enslave those people. Kind of interesting. So Malachi is all about the love of God. And this precedes all other issues. You can't love God, you can't respond to God, you can't do anything until you discover that God really loves you. And my wife has done a beautiful job of this with her world-famous series over the last 20 years called The Way of Agape. And the first step she's discovered, both from the scripture and also from her experience with counseling people and rest, is that until you discover God loves you, you're dead in the water. You need to discover the breathtaking discovery that God really loves you. And the way of agape is a prelude to its sequel, Be Ye Transformed. The Be Ye Transformed book is incredibly popular, getting rave notices, changing lives. It's wonderful. But partly, I believe, it's because of the prelude. You really need to understand God loves you first. And the other thing that Malachi, in effect, is going to deal with as we go is that God is a person, not some kind of force or the pantheism of the New Agers. And one of the questions we want to be asking ourselves as we get deeper into Malachi, as we understand the predicament he's dealing with there, is, are we Israel, allegorically, or are we Edom? Makes a big difference. Makes a big difference. Us individually, God loves us, but what's our response to Him?
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4: With SRN News, I'm Keith Peters in Washington. An Amazon cargo plane crash at Miami International Airport hit several vehicles and killed at least five people. More on this story from correspondent Jennifer King.
5: Federal investigators are trying to determine what caused an Amazon cargo jet to barrel off the end of a runway and plow across the road as it landed at Miami International Airport just before 2 p.m. Sunday. Miami-Dade County Sheriff Rosie Cordero Stutz.
6: We have at least five deceased individuals, and we have multiple individuals that were transported to local hospitals.
5: Some 200 emergency personnel responded. The plane was largely intact but caught fire.
7: The airplane did strike a couple of vehicles.
5: Fire Chief Ray Jadala.
7: So a complex extrication with our technical rescue team started to occur. In addition to that, we had a very complex fire. Engine compartments that were on fire, including a search and rescue of the pilot and co-pilot that were trapped in this aircraft.
5: I'm Jennifer King.
4: Gas prices have reached a record high for Labor Day. Is there any relief in sight? Correspondent Mike Kempen reports.
8: The price of gas averages $4.14 a gallon. That's nearly a dollar more than last year and surpasses the previous Labor Day record of $3.82 in 2012. Prices surged after the U.S. and Israel attacked Iran in February, affecting crude oil traffic through the Strait of Hormuz. Experts say geopolitical tensions and refinery issues are driving the increases. I'm Mike Hemp.
4: Candidates in several states with competitive House and Senate races are beginning the stretch run of election season with Labor Day events at festivals, union halls, and parades. This year's campaigns have already been combative, busy, and expensive. They're expected to get even more so as a large number of voters tune in ahead of the November 3rd general election. Markets were closed today for the Labor Day holiday. This is SRN News.
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10: I'm meteorologist Mike Cox. It will be mostly clear for tonight. Our low drops to 60 in the morning. And then for tomorrow, look for sunny skies all day long. Another hot day, almost 10 degrees above our average for this time of the middle of September. We'll have a high tomorrow near 90. Now for Thursday, it will be a mostly sunny day. There could be a stray shower or thunderstorm in the afternoon, but a mostly dry day and another hot one to go with it. We'll have highs on Thursday around 91.
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13: Welcome to Family Talk, the broadcast division of the Dr. James Dobson Family Institute. 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Laura is an international author and a professional speaker on subjects related to singles and divorce and recovery and divorce prevention, step families, and more. You can find her information at thesmartstepmom.com, and we have that linked up at drjamesdobson.org. Today, we're going to take a look at a brand new book that Laura has written that offers timeless wisdom for blended families, and it comes straight from Scripture. The new book is called Step Families of the Bible, and we've got a link for it up at drjamesdobson.org. Laura Petherbridge, first of all, personally, it's really good to see you again. Welcome back to Dr. James Dobson's Family Talk.
14: Thank you. It's so great to see you again, even if it's virtual.
13: Let's talk about this whole situation, because you're always my go-to. I probably quote you more in step family, blended family situations than anything else. But I realize this is not a ministry that you aspired to by any stretch of the imagination. Is that a safe assumption to say? A lot of people say, okay, well, that's great, but, you know, how do you come across as having the expertise to speak on the stepfamily, blended family issue? For those who may not know your background, if you can take us on a 60-second jet tour of how Laura Petherbridge became one of the top voices, if not the top, in speaking about stepfamily and blended family issues.
14: Well, thank you. That's very gracious. I myself was in a home of divorce. I was a child of divorce. And so when I went through a divorce, when my husband didn't want to be married anymore, my first husband, I started working in divorce recovery ministry. That was really where I landed. Mm-hmm. I just knew God would take something that was bad in my life, the broken pieces, and use it for good if I learned how, if mm-hmm. I let it. And so my earlier years in ministry were in divorce recovery. I was a featured expert on the Divorce Care DVD series. Then Ron Deal, who is a therapist who specializes in stepfamilies, Ron asked me if I would co-author The Smart Stepmom. And at first I was like, oh my gosh, I do not view myself as the poster child for stepfamily or stepmoms. And so I was a little hesitant just because I didn't feel qualified. But he said, I really think you're the right person to co-write this with me. And so when I asked God, he kind of just said, I think, you know, yes, I've put this together for you. Mm-hmm. And so when we wrote The Smart Stepmom, that book has now sold over 4,500 copies.
13: Wow.
14: That was hard to get out. And so obviously that was a good fit. And that's really what began my stepfamily journey, because I married a man with two mm-hmm. sons. They were 11 and 13 when we got married. Okay. And we will celebrate our 40th wedding anniversary in December.
13: Wow. Congratulations. That is absolutely phenomenal. We could go down that road of divorce and remarriage, or widowhood and remarriage, and how long second and third and fourth marriages last. But for your marriage here to be in the 40-year category, that is really tremendous. And congratulations to you both. Let's talk. I threw both terms out there, and we kind of use them interchangeably in our culture, stepfamily, blended family. You and Ron probably would say we have different backgrounds, because I think it wasn't his situation where his mom was widowed and then remarried. Talk about what a stepfamily is by definition. What's a blended family by definition?
14: Yes, when Ron and I each got started, and Ron has never been divorced, widowed, or remarried. Ron's a therapist who specializes in stepfamilies. So that's why our book was so good, because we made good dancing partners.
13: Yes, absolutely.
14: He came at it from the therapy, and I came at it from the blood, sweat, and tears, and together,
13: you know, school of hard knocks.
14: It really fit. And so in the beginning, when Ron first started and when I first joined him, pretty much stepfamily was the only phrase that was being used. A few years into it, then people started calling themselves blended families because they didn't like the word step. They felt mm-hmm. it sounded, you know, separated or segregated, or they didn't like it. And so more and more people started calling themselves a blended family. The only problem with that is that there is also another translation of that, which when some people say blended, they mean racially blended. When we're blended, that means we either have adoption and biological, or we have black and white, or any other combination of culture.
13: Right.
14: So for a while, people were a little confused by using the difference of blended and step. Today, pretty much, it means both mean the same thing. So mm-hmm. Interchangeably, you'll hear people, and especially younger people, use the phrase blended because they don't like the phrase step family.
13: Yeah. You know, in the culture, I think about the way it's portrayed, or the way the families are portrayed. You and I can both relate to a time, since we're contemporaries, having those conversations about Cinderella and the wicked stepmother or you know, whatever. And it just seemed there was always that negative connotation attached to the step family. Now, I saw a shirt recently, my wife and I's second marriage for both. And so we blend our family, even though our kids are old and grown, you know, they're all in their 30s. But I have two daughters and a son. Lisa brought two daughters and a son to the mix as well. And I saw a guy who was wearing a shirt. I think it was a retail store somewhere. And on the front, it said, I'm a stepdad. And on the back, it said, stepdads are the dads who stepped up. And I thought, ooh, I like that, because I mean, that there's a choice that has to be made, right? You know, in a situation like this, you're either going to say, we are a family, these are my sons and daughters, or we're not. And, you know, the favoritism and stuff, those are all things you work through in the divorce care and on your stepfamily materials. Talk just a little brief, brag on yourself a little bit, Laura, if you would, about the resources that you have available for stepfamilies.
14: The thing that you mention in that is interesting, that many people don't know, is that kids, young or old, embrace a stepdad much more quickly and easily than they do a stepmom.
13: Interesting. And anecdotally, I can absolutely attest to that. No question
14: about it. So you would not see a lot of stepmoms walking around with that shirt. They mm-hmm. would agree with it. They would say, yes, I stepped up when maybe the mom stepped out or stepped mm-hmm. away, or, you know, is ill or something like that. But you see kids, especially at the videos that we see today with the kids saying, will you adopt me? Where the
13: You
14: see all these sweet videos online, Instagram mm-hmm. or whatever, where the kid gives the stepdad a gift or Father's Day or whatever. Will you adopt?
13: Very sweet.
14: And everybody's crying. Everybody's happy. You don't see any of those videos with stepmom.
13: Yeah.
14: So it is very much, and people don't realize that until they get into it, that, mm-hmm. And there's a lot of science that kind of, Ron did a lot of exploration of why that's true. But the reality is kids view a stepdad as a bonus, as a plus in their life, mm-hmm. where they often view a stepmom as an interloper.
13: Interesting.
14: You took our dad away.
13: Interesting.
14: And so that's a whole nother show, Roger.
13: Yeah, it really is. I do want to get into the new book, but well, it's fascinating because, you know, people, you don't typically think, I mean, if you're going to the Bible, you're going to the Bible for parenting, you're going for marriage, you're going for theology, obviously, eschatology, whatever it is. You don't typically think stepfamily, blended family. Let me crack open God's word and see what that looks like. But you've identified some, they're right there hiding in plain sight.
14: That's right.
13: And oftentimes we don't. When was the idea that you and I were talking before we started our conversation here on the program about the fact that this was a book, not necessarily that you didn't want to write, but God really hounded you until you finished this book off. Yep. Talk about what that process was like.
14: Yeah, I was at a writer's conference a number of years ago, and the idea for this book came to me, and I pitched it to several of the editors that were there, and acquisition editors and agents, and they were all like, oh my gosh, that's a phenomenal idea. Nobody's mm-hmm. written on that. I mean, they were, and when I went to do my comparison for a proposal, I couldn't find another book out there like it. And I still have not been able to find one. And so, but it was hard. It was hard to write. It was hard to think, will people understand this? Will they read this? Will they grasp what I'm trying to do here? And so the idea was there for a while, but how to formulate it, what I finally realized was that I needed to take each chapter and tackle an emotion associated with stepfamilies. And how these biblical people, the God, you know, ancient saints, how they dealt with the emotion that they were experiencing in their stepfamily, and the irony of how thousands of years later, here we are dealing with those exact same emotions, jealousy, rage, unforgiveness, fear, you know, all of these emotions that are common to the modern day stepfamily, our brothers and sisters thousands of years ago were dealing with the exact same thing. Dynamics were different. Society was different.
13: Sure.
14: But the emotions are exactly the same.
13: Laura Petherbridge is our guest today here on Dr. James Dobson's Family Talk. The new book is called Stepfamilies of the Bible, Timeless Wisdom for Blended Families. And we have it linked up at drjamesdobson.org. You know, you mentioned all those emotions. And of course, the Old Testament didn't make things any easier because of the multiple wives and the girlfriends and the maidens and things of that nature. I love the fact, though, that you went right for the eye of the tiger. It initially started right out. I mean, talk about jealousy, resentment. Abraham, Sarah, Hagar. I mean, that just looks like a soap opera. I mean, just what an emotional mess. And yet you realize that, yeah, I don't see anywhere in scripture where Abraham is looking at Isaac or Ishmael and saying, I love you better than I love you. So you can see where the women have that resentment. Talk about what something maybe that you learned while doing the research for that part of the book and that is going to help people deal with overcoming jealousy and resentment in a stepfamily situation.
14: Yeah, Sarah and Hagar are one of the most classic examples in scripture of two warring women, you know, and I call it the war of the women. It is classic. I primarily work with stepmoms because my other books that I wrote after the one with Ron is primarily for the stepmom, but and step families. So when I go out to a church or to a convention or to an event, you know, and I am speaking on step families, of course, a lot of stepmoms come, but the biological moms will also come to my workshop or to my class. Mm-hmm. And so I then began hearing the most common things the biological mother was saying of why she's irritated with the stepmom. And so and occasionally when I would do these workshops and it was both the bio mom and the stepmom in the group, you know, I don't often throw out, does anybody have a question? Because it can turn into World War III.
13: I'll bet.
14: When I was trying to get them each to hear the other side, it was just fascinating to me how you could do a reality TV show with Sarah and Hagar today. And it would be very, very similar to these, you know, that's not your child. Stop trying to parent my kid. And yes, but I care for your kid 50% of the time. So I should have some say in that. And he's not your husband anymore. He's my husband. You know, it really was shocking to me of how Sarah and Hagar and both of them, actually all three, throw in Abraham, all three of them did things that made the situation worse. If they had obeyed God and done what God told them to do, they wouldn't be in this circumstance, even after the two boys were born. And so it's so interesting. That's why at the end of each chapter, I do a little caveat of, what can we learn from this step family? And then what can my step family learn from this step family? So it's for anybody. It's not just for the step parents, because I get a lot of like grandmas or sister-in-laws or sisters or brothers. Hey, my brother is getting remarried and he's marrying a woman with kids or he has kids. And I don't like the way the step parent is treating my niece and nephew. I don't like the way the new grandparent is treating my child or my stepchild. And so this is a family affair. This is not just between the couple.
13: Yeah, that's so interesting that there are people who are dealing with this now and not thinking, gosh, I could learn something from this biblical example in this area, because it seems so contemporary. It seems like it's just a modern problem. And also, too, Laura, you just spoke about the fact that there are people with free will who are making their own decisions. Some are Christians, some are not. And as we try to blend, I mean, a Gentile can be grafted into the olive branch, if you will, of our faith, because physically that happens with olive trees. But when it comes to families, it's a whole different dynamic. And so you got a younger generation coming up now thinking, well, I need to be happy and having fun all the time. So if I'm not, then it's got to be someone's fault. Well, it must be her. She's my stepmom. I don't like her. She took my dad away or whatever. That's one of the common issues. Talk about the issue of that rejection. You know, what happens when there is that feeling? Inevitably, there's someone in the mix that says, dad got married or mom got married again, and I don't feel like I'm part of the plan. And it's not just teenagers with hormones. I mean, it could be young children, could be adults, you know, saying, why is my, I'm in my 30s. Why did mom need to marry this guy? I'm not concerned. I'm very concerned about her well-being. Talk about, you used the example of Jacob and the Laban situation with his daughters.
14: Yes. And that's so important to get out there that we only think of kids struggling when they're little or young or teen, adolescents or teenagers. And that is totally untrue. Many, many adult kids, stepkids and kids struggle with when their parent remarries. And you're hitting the nail right on the head when you say that it's, you know, it's the dynamic. People hate it when I say this, but I have to keep saying it. step families are birthed on loss. They are not birthed on the same things a biological family are birthed on top of. And so because a step family is birthed on loss, either a death, a divorce, or the severing of a relationship has had to have occurred in order for there even to be a step family. If that hadn't occurred, it wouldn't be a step family. Now, I do get a lot of pushback with people saying, well, my boyfriend or my fiance, it was just a one night stand. So he wasn't in love with her, you know, so I do get some pushback with that. And they think that doesn't matter to the kids, which is totally untrue. But anyway, to make themselves feel better, they'll say, well, he didn't really have a relationship with her. Or my wife, my fiance didn't really, you know, have a good relationship with the father of her children. And he left. So dad's not in the picture anymore. And so they assume that that means the kids are going to be all happy about getting a step parent. And that is not necessarily the case. And it doesn't matter what age. They've got to grieve the death of their biological family before they can move on to embracing a step parent. And
13: I want you to say that again, Laura. I don't mean to interrupt it, but what you said is so profound. The fact that whether mom was widowed and is now remarrying or divorced or remarrying, the family unit that they knew is gone.
14: That's right.
13: That they grew up with. And so you have to mourn the death of that family unit.
14: The death of the dream. The death of my family growing old together and mom and dad being there when I have children. You wouldn't believe how much chaos comes when a child or a stepchild has a baby. And so now there's grandparents and step-grandparents. And some families will allow the step-grandma, grandpa to be right in, right part of the family. Other kids, they're like, no, I don't want that person to be a grandfather to my kid. So you stay over there. And, you know, my grandkids over here, or your grand, my mother or father's grandchild is over here. You're not a part of that. And there's a number of reasons why they do that, but it's very painful.
13: I think we should rename the program Pandora's Box with Laura Petherbridge. My goodness, all these different questions are coming up. This is actually Dr. James Dobson's Family Talk. It's not Pandora's Box. But the tangled web, you know, and when you see that God's plan was a man will leave his father and mother, cleave to his wife, the two become one flesh, they raise a family. When there's any kind of disruption in that, then we see the chaos that can ensue. And Laura, before we get back to your new book, Step Families of the Bible, Timeless Wisdom for Blended Families, I want you to talk a little bit about your own experience, because you mentioned at the start of the program, you grew up in a divorced home. And then, so you grew up with a stepmom, as well as, you know, dealing with the issues there as a child. But then you married your husband, and you're celebrating your 40th anniversary later this year, which is phenomenal. But you became a stepmom to his two sons. And I'm sure at some point you probably thought, okay, well, I grew up in this kind of environment, so I know how this works. But the idea that you had it figured out, what were some of the surprises you encountered?
14: Well, you said it exactly right. I actually had two stepmothers and one stepdad.
13: Oh.
14: Okay. So my dad remarried two more times. One was when I was about 12, and the second one when I was in my early 30s. So I experienced the new step family from two different ages. So I really pretty much sat on every seat on the bus. The step family bus. And so I assumed when I became a stepmom that I would just do either things, you know, that worked for me in embracing a stepmom, or, you know, didn't go well with my stepmom. My stepmom and my biological mother did not get along. Big, big friction between those two. And my dad was in the middle of that. And so I watched him not really handle that well. It doesn't mean he didn't love us. I just, you know, there wasn't a lot of books out about this. And so I remember as a kid being in tremendous tension all the time. Every major event in my life, including my wedding, was shrouded in tension because of the stepfamily dynamic. And I was bound and determined I was not going to do that to my stepkids. So when they got married. Again, they were 11 and 13, something like that, when we got married.
13: Did you have a good relationship with them going into the marriage? As good as it could be.
14: Yes, they were. They lived with their mother. We saw them on weekends. So it was back when dads had visitation. It wasn't the 50-50 like you see today. And they lived about 25, 30 minutes away. So, you know, we would go to them, pick them up, you know, take them to a movie, go have lunch, do stuff like that with them.
13: Yeah.
14: And so it wasn't like they were under my foot, underfoot, like sometimes in the summer or whatever, they'd come for the weekends or come for more. But I just discovered this is way harder than I thought it was going to be. This is, I don't know what these kids want. I don't know what they need. They're being raised completely differently than I was raised. This was back, you know, I'm old. This was back when, you know, you got punished. And so, you know, being raised by a single parent mom, she just looked at us and, you know, we stopped whatever behavior she didn't like.
13: Yeah.
14: And his kids weren't being raised like that. And so I was this overwhelming, wait a minute, that's not going to go on in my home. But you see, they weren't my children. And so if dad and mom were going to choose to raise them that way, that was none of my business. And women hate hearing me say that. Oh, my gosh, I get so much hate. But you see, the reality is a step parent cannot parent more than the parent.
13: Right.
14: And if the parent is OK with it, the step parent is just beating their heads against the wall if they don't. So, I, you know, I had a lot of adjusting to do. And like you describe, I felt outside that circle. My husband and his kids have a circle. I'm the newcomer. And if I don't like the way they've formed their circle, I really do not have a lot of power to change that. So in, especially in the early years, you know, there was a lot of grief, a lot of sorrow. I constantly was trying, Lord, show me what these kids need, not what I need. A lot of sacrifice. Christmases were totally different. I mean, it was an incredible amount of change that I was not prepared for.
13: Well, Laura Petherbridge, the time has gone by much too quickly, and we're going to need to ask you to come back for another edition of Dr. James Dobson's Family Talk to keep on talking about your great new book called Step Families of the Bible, Timeless Wisdom for Blended Families. Laura, can you join us again next time?
14: I would be honored. Thanks for asking.
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16: There's a lot of creative thinking today about what God is like and what He wants from us. Some people want to see Him as loving and nothing we do matters. Others think it is all about justice for what we have done without any love from Him. And others still want to think that He does not matter at all. The truth is, God has already told us who He is and what He desires. He created each and every one of us for relationship with Him. But the truth is, we have broken that relationship through our sinful choices and thoughts. But here comes the amazing good news. Jesus freed us from the penalty of our sins when He died on the cross. He offers us forgiveness and new life to have the relationship with Him that we were created for. Learn more about how you can be forgiven and have that relationship with God, you can call or text us at 888-NEED-HIM.
17: Turn right. Your destination will be on the right.
18: Oops, missed my turn.
17: I told you to turn right. You never listened to me.
18: Yeah, GPS, I got distracted looking at the street sign. Can you just reroute?
17: Why bother? Apparently you know the way around better than I do.
18: I really need the directions.
17: Well, you ignored me the first time. You didn't even apologize. Just like the time when I told you to turn after the traffic signal. You didn't say a word. You just kept going straight, like I wasn't even there. You only talk to me when you need something from me. It's a waste of my time to give you directions when you don't even listen. You really drive me crazy.
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17: I'm just fine.
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10: 91.5, the blessing weather. I'm meteorologist Mike Cox. It will be mostly clear for tonight. Our low drops to 60 in the morning. And then for tomorrow, look for sunny skies all day long. Another hot day, almost 10 degrees above our average for this time of the middle of September. We'll have a high tomorrow near 90. Now for Thursday, it will be a mostly sunny day. There could be a stray shower or thunderstorm in the afternoon, but a mostly dry day and another hot one to go with it. We'll have highs on Thursday around 91.
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19: Welcome to today's edition of the Baptist Bible Hour, a daily program proclaiming the sovereign grace of God. My name is James Kenneth. Thank you for joining us. Thank you for joining us for today's edition of the Baptist Bible Hour. On our last program, Lasser Bradley Jr. began a message titled God's People in a Day of Crisis. This message actually will cover two sermons, and today we are listening to the middle portion of the first sermon in this series, with the concluding part coming on our next program. Both of these sermons come from Nehemiah chapter 1 and verse 3, which says, "And they said unto me, the remnant that are left of the captivity there in the province are in great affliction and reproach. The wall of Jerusalem also is broken down, and the gates thereof are burned with fire." So with that as backdrop, we will hear the second part of the message, God's People in a Day of Crisis. Here's Lasser Bradley Jr.
20: How could it be that a people who were chosen of God, favored by God, blessed by God, who had been promised that when they came into the land, they'd be blessed above all other peoples of the earth, God had cared for them, delivered them from Egyptian bondage, fed them and given them water to drink all through their wilderness wanderings, parted the waters at Jordan so that they came into the land, brought down the walls of Jericho, drove out nations before them when they would move forward by faith, trusting God, and said, I'm going to give you the best of the land. You're going to be prospered in every category. How did they finally reach this day of crisis? How did it finally happen that the enemies overrode them, knocked down their walls, left the city in such a desolate state? Well, after Nehemiah had wept and mourned and fasted and prayed, we began to see a confession was made. Now, see, some people, once they see the plight, they take the first step and quit. They weep and they mourn, but they don't do anything else. And there's a place for weeping and mourning, but there's a place to stop weeping and do something about the situation. He wept and mourned and fasted, but he prayed. He prayed before the God of heaven and said, I beseech thee, O Lord God of heaven, the great and terrible God that keepeth covenant and mercy for them that love him and observe his commandments, let thine ear now be attentive and thine eyes open that thou mayest hear the prayer of thy servant, which I pray before thee now day and night. That phrase of itself, no doubt, would condemn most of us. Do we really pray day and night? We may look at the situation and say, I'd like to see a change here. I'd like to see an improvement. Some might say from time to time, I'd like to see a revival in the church. I don't want to be satisfied just with the thought of surviving.

is of itself no doubt would condemn most of us. Do we really pray day and night? We may look at the situation and say, I'd like to see a change here. I'd like to see an improvement. Some might say from time to time, I'd like to see a revival in the church. I don't want to be satisfied just with the thought of surviving. I'd like to see a revival. I'd like to see a spiritual awakening. I'd like to see the Lord pour out great blessing and many be ingathered. And yet, even as you might start to pray such a prayer, you say, you know, maybe I better not pray too earnestly about that, because if the Lord sent a revival, I'm too busy to get involved. I wouldn't be able to fit one into my schedule. Just wouldn't be convenient for me at all. And so we don't really earnestly pray day and night. Nehemiah was concerned enough about this situation that he wasn't going to turn his head. He wasn't going to ignore it. He wasn't going to spend the rest of his days just weeping and mourning about it. He was going to call upon God. And he says, let thine ear be attentive and thine eyes open and hear the prayer of thy servant and for the children of Israel, thy servants, and confess the sins of the children of Israel which we have sinned against thee. Both I and my father's house have sinned. How did they get to this desolate state? They had sinned. Nehemiah confesses his own sin and he confesses the sins of his people. I have sinned. My people have sinned. We have failed. We have not honored thee. We have not respected thy word. We've sinned. We have dealt very corruptly against thee and have not kept the commandments, nor the statutes, nor the judgments which thou commandest thy servant Moses. Nehemiah immediately addressed the problem. He knew what the issue really was. We've been brought to this place not because God is weak, not because God was unable to protect the city and unable to defend us, not because God is unable to restore it, but because we have sinned. Now, somebody might say, yeah, there he goes. That's the way preachers always are. They got this simplistic view that they think the sin is at the heart of every problem. And if they could just talk about something more positive. It is positive when we deal with things in an honest way. And sin is at the heart of all of our problems. But the wonderful news of the gospel is there is a solution for it. When sin is confessed, there is forgiveness. When sin is acknowledged, there is grace supplied that we can overcome it and live righteously and godly in this present evil world. We have dealt corruptly against thee because we have not kept thy commandments or thy statutes or thy judgments. Remember, I beseech thee, the word that thou commandest thy servant Moses, saying, if ye transgress, I will scatter you abroad among the nations. Should they be surprised that they're scattered? No, because he says, when you transgress, I will scatter you. When you look at maybe a crisis that comes in your own life, is it really a surprise? Oh, it may be when abruptly some great trouble sets in and you've been so oblivious to it all. You've had your head in the clouds. You've been so enamored with whatever your project of the moment is and whatever's of greatest interest. You weren't thinking about it. But when you really come to grips with the reality of the situation, can you expect anything else but a crisis when God's word is neglected and his commandments are ignored? When you dig your heels in with the attitude, I'm going to do what I want to do. I've set my goals. I know what I want to do with my life. I know where I want to be. And these things are important to me. I've got my list of priorities. And while you wouldn't write it down in this order, in your heart, God isn't first. Now, if somebody were to ask you, you know what you're supposed to say. And they say, what about your priorities? Oh, yes, the Lord is first. But can you go to the Lord right now and say to him, Lord, you're first in all things, in every part of my life. I recognize thy lordship. I want to be totally submitted to thee, every decision, everything I do. The use of my time, my abilities, my resources, whatever,

0: I want to be totally committed to thee. Can you say that for truth? Nehemiah saw what the problem was. It was sin. They had neglected the word of God. They had not heeded his commandments. God had told his people that they were to have the word perpetually before them. They were to write scripture on the door facing so that as they moved about the house, it was constantly in front of them and they were reminded anew, this is what God says. This is what God says. The psalmist says, thy word have I hid in my heart that I might not sin against thee. You can't expect to come to a service on Sunday and hear the word of God preached and leave that meeting and never think about the word of God again, never read it again, never meditate on it, and expect to have spiritual strength to overcome the battle against the world, the flesh, and the devil. Can't do it. It's impossible. God has provided many spiritual benefits for us. One of them is obviously the public worship service where we come and exhort one another and we hear the word of God preached and we sing praises to him. We worship our Heavenly Father. But he also gives us the benefit of his word that we personally and individually can be involved in it and reading it and growing in it and applying it in our lives. If we neglect that, we're going to be spiritually anemic. We're going to be weak. We can't stand up against the many storms and trials that come our way. So just as these people had neglected the word of God, is that not really the cause of the crisis that comes our way? Now, I recognize that in God's providence, there are difficulties, there are afflictions that touch our lives that he suffered to come our way as a means of chastening us and teaching us and making something out of us. I recognize that. I'm not saying that every heartache, I'm not saying that every sickness, I'm not saying that every trial is a direct result of some specific sin and disobedience on our part. But I'm talking about when we've reached this place of real devastation, when the walls are down and the gates are burned and it looks like everything's falling apart and you say, my life is in chaos. Why? How did it get this way? It's because there has been a neglect of applying his word. We've done things our way. And our way proves not to be nearly so wise as we assume it is when we start out on that course. I get the feeling like, I've lived a while now. And you don't have to get very old to get to that attitude. You know, somebody gets to be about 14. Say, I've lived a while. I know a few things. I can make some decisions here. And we go on with that attitude in life, and I can handle my own decisions. I don't really need the Word of God to influence me. I don't have to be studying the book all the time to know what to do. We make a mess out of things. A failure to use his word. A failure to put God first, have our priorities as they should be. Failure comes because we began to think like the world. And as we think like the world, become influenced by the world, what the world says sounds good to us, we continue to move in that direction. Now, many people might agree that the pattern set by Nehemiah here is tremendously important, that in the day of crisis, we need to pray. And I hope that all of us would agree that that is an appropriate approach and that prayer is essential. But I want you to see, connected with that praying, it wasn't just a prayer for help. It wasn't just a prayer for deliverance. It was a prayer of confession. And if sin and the neglect of God's word has been at the basis of our trouble, we can't expect to go to the Lord in prayer and say, Lord, deliver me, lift me up, give me joy, make me strong, send spiritual revival, and ignore what brought us to the place of trouble and devastation to start with. The sin has to be confronted. The sin has to be acknowledged. It has to be confessed. There has to be true repentance. Somebody may say, well, wait a minute here. I thought repentance is an experience that occurred way back there in your early life when you first committed yourself to the Lord. Let me tell you something. Repentance is an ongoing lifetime experience. You never graduate from the school where you can say, I don't need to repent anymore. There's not a person here today but what needs to repent about something. Calls for change, constant change, turning from evil, turning from error, turning from the flesh, turning to God, to that which is righteous, committing ourselves to Him. How easy to fall into that snare of relying on our own emotions, our own feeling, our own thought patterns, rather than to go to the Word of God. So unless when we come to ask God's help, we're willing to get rid of the sin that brought us to the trouble, our prayer is going to be empty and in vain. The psalmist said, if I regard iniquity in my heart, the Lord will not hear. And yet the wonderful promise is that if we confess our sins, He's faithful and just to forgive us and to cleanse us from all unrighteousness. And so we see the crisis. We see the cause of the crisis. Now what about the cure? A lot of people can talk about problems, but many of them seem to be at a loss when it comes to the solution. I heard a psychologist on the radio last night as I drove home, and she said, in my profession, we all like to claim to have the answer. But she says, when you go to a convention of psychologists, everybody there feels like he's got the answer and none of them agree on what it is. And she said, probably in most cases, you'd get along just as well sitting in the waiting room and never seeing the psychologist as if you came in to talk to one of us. Now, that was a psychologist. That wasn't an old Baptist preacher saying that. Friends, the world has a lot of different opinions, but it doesn't have the answer. God's Word does. You're not just speculating here. When we go to God, who is the creator of heaven and earth, and God, who is the author of this book, which is the only book that is totally reliable and absolutely true, which we can depend upon, we can find an answer and know how we ought to respond in the day of crisis. What's the solution? Well, the first thing we've observed here is prayer, and connected with prayer was confession. And I tell you, Nehemiah was a man that prayed, as he said, day and night, and he prayed about every situation and every circumstance. Now, you can understand that in this very special position of cupbearer, that if he walks into the king's throne room someday and he looks depressed, that's going to be a little disturbing to the king. If my cupbearer is depressed, there must be a reason. Is there something going on he hadn't told me about? Has he been paid off and he's about to give me a cup that's got something in it I shouldn't drink? You know, I mean, that's going to cause a lot of suspicion and anxiety. So no doubt Nehemiah was very careful to have a pleasant countenance, but one day this burden got to be so heavy that the king looked at him and said, what's the problem? Chapter 2, verse 2. Wherefore the king said unto me, why is thy countenance sad, seeing thou art not sick? What's the matter with you anyway? You're not sick, why you look sick? Why is your countenance sad? This is nothing else but sorrow of heart. Then was I very sore afraid. Now what's going to happen? King's questioning me. Why have I got this sad countenance? And said unto the king, let the king live forever. Why should not my countenance be sad when the city, the place of my father's sepulchres, lieth waste, and the gates thereof are consumed with fire? Then the king said unto me, for what dost thou make request? Well, if that's what's caused you to have a sad countenance, if that's what's on your heart, then what request do you have? And you know what most of us would have done? We would have blurted out two or three things real quick. But you know what Nehemiah did? So I prayed to the God of heaven. My, what a lesson to learn. in the moment of crisis. We generally are trying to figure out our own solution. Whatever we feel, we think we're entitled to say it. If I've got trouble, let's see if I can find somebody to blame and let me go tell them off. And when we speak in the flesh, we only increase our troubles. We don't resolve them. When Nehemiah felt the pressure of the moment, the king is questioning him. He's wondering, why do you have a sad countenance? Before Nehemiah answered, he prayed. And then I said unto the king, if it please the king, and if thy servant have found favor in thy sight, that thou wouldest send me to Judah unto the city of my father's sepulchers, that I may build it. Now he sees that God's hand is upon him. God's opening a door of opportunity. And he says, if it's pleasing to you, I want a leave of absence. I'd like to go. I'd like to travel back to Jerusalem that I may build the city. Now, how many other people knew about the condition? How many other people had grieved over the fact that the city was desolate? But when Nehemiah heard it, he took the matter to the Lord. And he was willing to become involved. He was willing to do what was required. And he was praying for God's direction. And so he says, King, if you're going to give me the permission to go, sign a letter so that anybody I meet is going to know that I've got your approval. I'm not trying to undermine you. You know what's going on. I'm sure be glad to sign that. Would you sign a second letter? I'm going to need some timber to build the gates out of. How about letting me cut the timber out of your forest? And he said, well, sure, I'll sign that. See, now, there's nothing wrong with advanced planning. Some people have the idea that if they're praying, they got to quit planning. It's all right to plan as long as you're praying. And as long as your planning is in harmony with what the Word of God teaches, that you're not in violation of His Word. You make your own plans and your own schemes, and you may complicate the matter. But you plan biblically according to God's truth and praying all the while, and the door just continues to open and the way unfolds. So when we're talking about the cure for the crisis, what is it? It's prayer. Well, that's as far as some people want to go. You ask them about a problem, they say, you know, I'm just really distressed over this. What have you done about it? Well, I've prayed about it. Well, that's great. What else have you done? Is that all the Bible teaches? That's the only thing the Lord ever says in His Word, to pray about it? Or they see a crisis in somebody else's life, and they'll say, you know, I'm really concerned about them. Well, what have you done about it? Well, I'm praying for them. Is that all? No, there's some work to be done. If it's a crisis in our own life, there's some things that we need to do in addition to prayer. If it's a crisis in somebody else's life, there's some things that need to be done in addition to praying for them. One's going astray, go to that one and seek to restore them in the spirit of meekness, considering thyself, lest thou also be tempted. If there's a crisis in your life, somebody may say, I got financial problems, and I'm praying about it. Now, if you're praying about it, but you're still adding charges to your visa that you can't pay, you might as well quit praying, because you're praying a hypocritical prayer. You're praying, Lord, intervene in a problem that you're continuing to create as you go on. If you're praying, Lord, help me in this situation, then cut up your credit cards. And if you're sitting at home twiddling your thumbs saying, Lord, send me something, go out and get a job. It says, hey, they won't work, ought not to eat. And occasionally you talk to somebody, say, well, you know, I haven't had a job for I don't know how long. Well, I see all these signs around town, help wanted. Well, they don't pay enough. Well, a little bit of pay is better than none, isn't it? And so, not only do we need to pray, we need to work. Need to work. Now, when it comes to the resolve of spiritual matters, I'm not saying that just any kind of work will do. It needs to be the right kind. It needs to be godly work. It needs to be good works according to biblical principles. But when Nehemiah ultimately made that trip, came there to the city of Jerusalem and began to explore the situation and see for himself the devastation that was there. It says in the second chapter, verse 17, "Then said I unto them, Ye see the distress that we are in, how that Jerusalem lieth waste, and the gates thereof are burned with fire. Come and let us build up the wall of Jerusalem, that we be no more reproach." We got a problem. The wall's down. What do we need to do? Need to put it back up. Need to build the wall. I didn't say go out there and lay hands on the wall and pray that God will raise it. It said build the wall. Build it. "Then I told them of the hand of my God, which was good upon me, as also the king's words that he had spoken unto me. And they said, Let us rise up and build. So they strengthened their hands for this good work." They prayed and they worked. That's the way you get a wall built. You work at it. You say, "Well, I'm weak." Yes, but I can do all things through Christ, which strengtheneth me. There are particular things that the Lord has designated we ought to be doing. You say, "Well, I've just got too much on my schedule." Then maybe some of the things you are doing need to be removed from your schedule. Maybe you're spending your time in futile, empty, vain efforts. And the work you need to be doing is that which is focused on that matter that brings honor and glory to God. Working to strengthen your marriage, working to strengthen your family relationships, working to minister to other people. A lady came to me yesterday, said, "Elder Bradley, I just want to share this with you." Said, several years ago, I had been really struggling a lot with being depressed. And I heard you preach a sermon in which you said, one of the ways in which we can deal with depression is to quit focusing on ourselves and start trying to minister to other people." And she said, "That just hit me as being really much of my problem. I was so caught up with myself and my own problems. I was constantly thinking about me." And she said, "From that day forward, I began to pray every day, Lord, give me the opportunity to minister to somebody else." And she says, "I can tell you it's made a dramatic difference in my life." She said, I have really come out of that pit of depression that I was in for a long period of time. Now, I recognize that there are a variety of reasons as to why people may be depressed. And there are many biblical solutions as to how to approach the problem. But I certainly believe that's one of them. We spend all of our time thinking about ourselves. At how miserable we are, how bad we feel, how we've been mistreated, how nobody pays enough attention to us. You talk about something that'll get you miserable. You just be down for the count the more you focus on yourself. But you start trying to reach out to other people, minister to them, help them. What a difference it makes. See, there's a work to be done. So after prayer comes work.
1: 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So if you know someone who is in a day of crisis and needs some encouragement, you can forward them this series of messages from Lasser Bradley Jr. to encourage their faith. Once again, that can be found at baptistbiblehour.org. And that is all the time that we have for today. Thanks so much for listening. I pray that the message has enriched your life. Be sure to listen again next time to another message of God's sovereign grace. And until then, may the Lord richly bless you and keep you and make his face shine upon you and give you peace.

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3: With SRN News, I'm Keith Peters in Washington. Federal law enforcement officials announced daycare subsidy fraud arrests in Southern California.
4: Federal authorities unsealed charges against a dozen people in the San Diego, California area for fraudulently collecting government child care payments amounting to more than $10 million. Assistant Attorney General Colin McDonald.
5: Fraud offenses for allegedly defrauding federal and state funds by running ghost daycares.
4: Surveillance showed the defendants had few and sometimes no actual children attending their facilities. President Trump has vowed to pursue alleged cases of fraud and waste in government programs. The combined fraud cases alleged in California are even larger than the one with Minnesota-based Feeding Our Future, whose leader was sentenced to 41 years in prison. I'm Jennifer King.
3: The Federal Reserve is widely expected to lift its short-term interest rate Wednesday for the first time in 3 years to fight stubbornly high inflation, a move that will put the central bank at odds with President Trump's support for a cut.
6: While President Donald Trump has consistently advocated for lower interest rates to keep American enterprise competitive globally and ease borrowing costs for working families, the Fed's insistence on tightening policy risks dampening momentum. Higher benchmark rates translate into elevated costs for mortgages, auto loans, and credit cards, placing unnecessary strain on household budgets already affected by broader inflationary pressures. Pro-growth policies such as deregulation, domestic energy production, and tax incentives address supply-side issues far more effectively than artificial rate hikes that suppress economic activity. Bernie Bennett, Washington.
3: The House this evening has passed the AM Radio for Every Vehicle Act. The measure now goes to the Senate. On Wall Street, the Dow down by 328 points. The Nasdaq dropped 204. The S&P 500 lower by 34. Oil at $106 a barrel. SRN News.
7: 91.5, the blessing weather.
8: I'm meteorologist Mike Cox. It will be mostly clear for tonight. Our low drops to 60 in the morning. And then for tomorrow, look for sunny skies all day long. Another hot day. Almost 10 degrees above our average for this time of the middle of September. We'll have a high tomorrow near 90. Now for Thursday, it will be a mostly sunny day. There could be a stray shower or thunderstorm in the afternoon, but a mostly dry day and another hot one to go with it. We'll have highs on Thursday around 91.
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11: 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Scripture makes it clear, whatever you do, do it to the glory of God. Well, it's easy to see how studying the Bible or going to church or evangelizing gives God glory, but how does, for example, working cash register, digging ditches, filing paperwork, or driving a cab, how does that glorify God? How can the tasks you do to earn a living also be acts of praise to God? Today on Grace to You, John MacArthur shows you why work is about more than earning a paycheck, much more, as he continues his study, Wisdom for the Workplace. So follow along now in 2 Thessalonians as John begins today's lesson.
10: We find ourselves in the third chapter now, verses 6 through 15, our text, and we've entitled the section, Work, a Christian Duty. Before we look at the text specifically, I felt compelled this week to do a little bit of background study and perhaps get a broader perspective of the issue of work so that we understand the context better in which Paul writes and can apply it better in our own world. We live in a culture, frankly, that has a very skewed work ethic. On the one hand, you have workaholics. On the other hand, you have lazy, idle, and loafing people who choose not to work at all. But in the middle, the great mass of people may work, but have a very wrong concept of work. I suppose we've all seen the bumper sticker sign that says, I owe, so off to work I go, which views work as a very crass thing. It sees work as mercenary. Work is simply a way to pay off your debts, to fund your lifestyle. And we've all seen those little license plate frames that have such profound philosophy. They say things like, I'd rather be fishing, I'd rather be flying, I'd rather be golfing, I'd rather be skiing, I'd rather be sailing, I'd rather be hiking, I'd rather be four-wheeling, etc., etc. In other words, whatever it is I'm doing, it certainly has no value when compared with play. We're a very infantile, adolescent kind of society. We really don't want to grow up. In fact, I saw a bumper sticker that said, he wins who dies with the most toys on the back of a BMW. All this sort of conveys the current idea that people would rather play than work, and they depreciate the value of work. Work is only the way to finance pleasure. So it's a necessary evil. It's a way to pay off the debts that you've accumulated in trying to elevate your lifestyle. Without a proper work ethic, we don't work well, we don't do quality work, we don't work with excellence, we don't do the things that ought to be done. Going back a little bit to our bumper sticker theology or philosophy, I have seen a bumper sticker that says, work fascinates me, I can sit and watch it for hours. And you've all seen the little sign that says, thank God it's Friday. I saw one that said, hard work may not kill me, but why take a chance? Now, I want to know whether you have ever seen a sign on the back of a speedboat that said, I'd rather be working. Or a license plate that said, thank God it's Monday. Not likely. We really do have a warped perspective on the matter of work. Our materialistic, self-indulgent, adolescent, infantile, childlike culture has a warped view of the place and role of work. Work must be viewed as a gift from God. It is not some kind of a substandard, secondary, lesser activity which is meant to do nothing but finance pleasure. It is in itself a gift from God. You say, and in what sense is work a gift from God? I'll give you several. One, it is a means of glorifying God, our Creator, by using the skills He gave us. It is a means of glorifying God, our Creator, by using the skills He gave us. When you work with your mind and you achieve and accomplish with the skill of your thinking and your intellect, when you work with your voice and you demonstrate leadership ability and the ability to motivate and stimulate and move people and clarify issues and give directions, you are demonstrating a divinely granted skill that came to you through the Creator. When you use your hands to accomplish skillful things and do beautiful work by manual labor, when you use your strength to move things that are heavy, and when you use the facility of a delicate touch to accomplish something that is delicately beautiful, you are demonstrating the Creator's glory as it's on display through His creation. If you think a flower shows the glory of God, look at a man or look at a woman and see the majesty and the genius of the mind of God. Work, then, is a gift by which we glorify God as we demonstrate His creative genius manifest in our own body and mind and soul. Secondly, work is a gift from God because it is a means of providing value or meaning or fulfillment to life. The sense of accomplishing something, We all know that. We all know that deep soul satisfaction that we have accomplished something, that we have done something, and we've held it up and said, I've done it well. We know about the writer whose wastebasket is filled with papers folded up and thrown away because they didn't achieve the level of accomplishment that he demands of himself, and finally the masterpiece comes forth. We all know about the artist whose bin is full of canvases that didn't exactly express what he felt in his soul and saw with his eye, and finally the canvas of genius emerges. We know the student who comes to the end of his examination and knows that he's achieved the standard that must be achieved if he is to gain the degree. We know the one who performs at the highest level of skill in whatever it is that he does, and therefore can stand back with pride and say, I made that, I did that, I accomplished that. That's a very fulfilling thing. We are very goal-oriented people, like God is a goal-oriented God who is always achieving his ultimate desires. And we have those dreams and goals and visions, and achieving those is all a part of being fully human in the sense that we are even in the image of God, accomplishing things beneficial and fulfilling. There's a third reason why work is a gift from God, and that is because it prevents us from idleness. It prevents us from idleness, which is spiritually very deadly. It occupies us. It keeps us busy. And as we remember the old adage that idle hands are a plaything for the devil, we understand that very well. It occupies us in meaningful tasks rather than leaving us idle to do those things which are harmful. Fourthly, work is a gift from God because it is a means of providing for the needs of life. God has given work to us as a way in which we can gain wealth, which is a way in which we can purchase our food. In an agrarian culture, work was the means of getting the food. In our culture, it's a means of getting the money to get the food, but nonetheless, it is the source of our life. God has given us food. God has given us shelter. God has given us drink and sustenance. God has given us the provision of clothing, but God has given us work as the means to acquiring all of it. So work is a noble thing by which we sustain the necessities of life. And finally, we can say work is a gift from God because it is a means of serving mankind. It is a means of serving humanity. From the person who pumps the gas at the gas station or operates the gas station or works upon the engine of the car so that it runs, he is contributing to the well-being of the individual he serves and his ability to do his job and to meet his appointments and to be with his family and to go where he wants to go, all the way to the one who builds the car in the first place, who makes transportation possible, all the way to the person who makes the roads and paves the roads and makes sure they go where they're supposed to go, and to the man who paints the signs, who enables us to get off at the right place and get back on where we're supposed to, all the way to the people working in the medical field who provide for our physical well-being, the folks who serve us food when we go out to eat or sell it to us in the market, people who teach us in school, the folks who come and take care of our yard or fix our plumbing, all of those people render a service to mankind by which his life is made more pleasing. Work is a gift from God, and even those foolish people who want only leisure want to make sure that everybody around them is working so that they can enjoy doing nothing. Sadly, I think, for many Christians, work has lost its intrinsic value. I believe that God has given you skills to be applied in a certain kind of work, which uniquely geared to you will bring you satisfaction and bring God glory. Work should not lose its intrinsic value. It is not simply a means to pay your debts. It is not simply a way to fund your pleasure and to finance your joys. It is in itself valuable. It is a gift from God. Not only is work a gift from God, it is a command of God. I wonder whether we really understand that. We make a lot about the command in Exodus 20, but very often forget to emphasize the main point. You remember the command? It goes like this. 6 days you shall labor and do all your work, but the seventh day is a Sabbath or a rest for the Lord your God. We like to emphasize the Sabbath. Rarely do you hear anybody say anything about the 6 days of work. We talk about a 5-day work week in America, and some people talk about a 4-day work week. God talks about a 6-day work week. You say, is he saying that we are commanded to be on our job 6 days? No, you know how it works. You're on the job 5 days, and the 6th day you fix the house and the car and the yard, and you run all the errands, and that's work. That's all part of sustenance. The 7th day is to be devoted to the Lord. You understand then that God has commanded us to work. That is a command. 6 days you are to labor. God designs for man work. We can't have a low view of work if God has such a high view of it. I mean, it's right in there in that list with other things like, you shall have no other gods before me, you shall not make for yourself an idol. It's in there with, you shall not take the name of the Lord your God in vain. Pretty serious list. It's one of those things we owe to God, work. He gave us the gift of work. We owe him the use of the gift he gave. And I really believe that your vocation should suit you and the way God has designed you so that it is satisfying and fulfilling. And I believe if you're living in the will of God, God will provide that expression of his giftedness in you. You cannot have a low view of work when you understand that it is a gift from God and that it is a command of God. Furthermore, you can't have a low view of work when you understand that God has even given us the example of work. The greatest worker in the universe is God. The truth of the matter is, if he ever took a day off, we'd all be done. God is a worker. Scripture talks about the work of God, the works of God. Often the Bible describes his works, and I suppose you could sum them up maybe with 5 categories. Whenever you see in Scripture the work of God, it usually falls into these categories. 1, the work of creation. God is a worker, and he worked in creation, and there's still a sense in which he continues to procreate that creation. And there may even be an ongoing creative work, as the Lord Jesus said he was going to heaven to prepare a place for us. So God is the creator, and that's one category of his work. Secondly, he is the controller, and he continues in the preservation of all that he has created. He upholds it by the word of his power. And so God works in preservation, sustaining everything. The reason that little tiny atoms don't fly apart isn't because there is some glue in them that can be identified. The scientists can't identify it. What it is the power of God. God has to hold them together, and he does that by his sustaining power. That's his work. We see also the work of God in providence. God's work can be seen in providence as he orchestrates all of the various factors of his entire universe to accomplish his purpose sovereignly. Occasionally, we see God's work in miraculous ways. The category of miracle, where God suspends natural law and does something that has no natural explanation. And then the last two, we see God's work in judgment and God's work in redemption. God is a worker. He works in creation. He works in controlling and sustaining his universe. He works in providence and miracle, and he works in judgment, and he works in redemption. God is a worker. Furthermore, Jesus is a worker. Jesus, we would expect being a worker because he is God, and he said himself in John 9:4, I must work the works of him who sent me. In John 4:34, he said it was his food to do the will of him who sent me and to accomplish his work. And in John 5:17, he said, my Father is working still, and I am working. Jesus Christ is right now doing a redeeming work in the hearts of people across the world. He's doing the work of building his church. He's doing the work of sitting at the right hand of the Father and sustaining his church through his high priestly intercession. He's doing the work of preparing a place for us. He's doing a work of dispatching angels to be ministering spirits to his church. He's doing the work of indwelling and energizing his people. He's doing all these things and will continue until the work of the final redemption of the universe. And even then, he will work forever and ever and enterprise as divine as will you and I, praising and glorifying and serving God for all eternity. You cannot have a low view of work when you understand Jesus is a worker and God is a worker and work is commanded and work is a gift from God. Now somebody's going to jump in and say, now wait a minute. Isn't work a result of the curse? Well, let's go back to Genesis and find out. Don't we work because we were cursed? I mean, if there had never been a fall, wouldn't we just be playing around in the garden? We wouldn't be working, would we? Well, let's find out. Genesis chapter 3, verse 17. To Adam, God said, because you have listened to the voice of your wife. It's not always a good thing to do, man. That's in the Bible. I mean, I didn't say that. Because you have listened to the voice of your wife and have eaten from the tree about which I commanded you, saying, you shall not eat from it. In other words, because you've sinned, watch this, cursed is the ground because of you. So in toil you shall eat of it all the days of your life. Both thorns and thistles it shall grow for you, and you will eat the plants of the field. By the sweat of your face you shall eat bread till you return to the ground. Some would read that and say, well, seems like toil and sweat and work is a result of a cursed earth. And so that work is the product of the fall. It's not true. Go back to Genesis chapter 2. Genesis chapter 2, verse 15. Before the fall, the Lord God took the man and put him into the Garden of Eden to cultivate it and keep it. That's work. This is noble work, exalted work, work of a man unstained with sin, work on an earth unstained with sin. Somebody put it this way, God designed man to be a gardener, but the fall made him a farmer. I don't know that that quite says it, but that's close. God designed man simply to care for it, to reap its benefits, to harvest it, as it were, to enjoy it, to make it flourish. Then the fall caused thorns and thistles and briars and weeds to make it difficult. The fall did not invent work, didn't introduce work, it just cursed it. Always man was designed to be a worker because he was made in the image of God. Go back to chapter 1 of Genesis, verse 26. Then God said, let us make man in our image, according to our likeness. Go down to verse 27. And God created man in his image. In the image of God, he created him. Male and female, he created them. Now, it's pretty clear there, verse 26 and 27, that we're talking about the image of God. But how is the image of God to be defined? And theologians have debated this since the go. This is an age-old discussion. But it seems to me that there's a simple answer to this initially. If God says in verse 26, let's make man in our image, and in verse 27, and God made man in his image, what comes between those two things should somehow define that image. And what does it say? Let them rule over the fish of the sea, over the birds of the air, and over the cattle, over all the earth, and over every creeping thing that creeps on the earth. What is the image of God? What does it mean to be created in the image of God? It means that man is given dominion, authority, rule. He is given the responsibility to care for and to use all the rest of the creation. All of it. It was all there for him to enjoy, to smell and to touch and to eat and to prepare for others. There was work involved in dominion. There was work involved in ruling and tending to all of these creatures. It's not a kind of work we can understand, really, because we don't know the kind of work that Adam did then, because we don't know what it is to live in an uncursed world, right? But it was nonetheless his job, it says in 2:15, to cultivate, to tend, to care for, to nurture into flourishing the earth. And that the image of God in him was that he would be a worker. like God was a worker. Just as the Trinity is involved in ruling and authority and dominion and tending and caring for this whole creation, man is as well to work in harnessing, as it were, the wonders of all of this creation for his own joy and goodness. So work wasn't initiated by the fall. It was just cursed. It became a burden. It is now a punishment, just like women having pain and childbearing. There would have been children prior to the fall. There would have been children, no question about that. But there wouldn't have been any pain in having them. The fall didn't introduce childbearing, it just brought the pain into it. And there was work before the fall. The fall didn't introduce work, it just brought the pain to it. But there's still a benefit. Even with the pain, a baby is a joy. And even with the pain, the product of the work is a joy. Even with the pain, the baby can be to the glory of God. Even with the pain, the work can be to the glory of God, and it should be. So work neither began nor ceased with the fall. It just took a different shape. It became a curse rather than an unmitigated blessing. Now, follow this. As Christians, then, we, by the power of Christ operating in our lives, have the opportunity to elevate work back to its point of dignity. That is why the Apostle Paul wrote to the Ephesians and the Colossians, Ephesians 6, Colossians 3, and said, "In your work, do it unto the Lord and not to men." Ephesians 6, 5 to 9, and then over Colossians chapter 3, do your work as unto the Lord. It is a product. It is a result of a spirit-filled life. And the Christian, just like we can bring the dignity back into marriage, can bring dignity back into work. And we can see it for what it is, a gift of God, a means to glorifying God, a means to having value and significance and fulfillment in life, a means to keeping us away from sin, a means to providing our needs and serving mankind. We restore the dignity and the glory, as it were, to work. We take it out of the category of being a drudgery or a mercenary means by which we finance our pleasure. We make work valuable to God and to us and our family and others. The biblical viewpoint is the viewpoint that we must have. Human work is a part of the divine plan for history, but only Christians really understand its true glory, because we do it as unto the Lord and not unto men. We have to regard work then as a creation mandate, as a component of the image of God, as a natural law invested with inherent dignity. It's just God's way for man. It's our part in the creation. And we can do it to His praise. Father, we thank You this morning for Your word to us, and what a reminder it is of the wonderful responsibilities that You give us in our work to glorify You. May we see it as You see it. And may we work gladly as a part of a creation mandate, more than that, a recreation mandate as Christians, doing everything we do not to please men, but to please the Lord Jesus Christ. Doing what we do is a way to glorify You, to put our skills on display, the things You've given us by Your creative power. Doing what we do is a way to fulfill our life and benefit our family and the world around us. Doing what we do is a means of keeping us apart from idleness, which leads to sin. Give us back the dignity of work. Give us back the honor of that creative intention when You put man in the garden to cultivate and till it and to rule it. May we work 6 days, and may the fruit of our labor be pleasing to You, that we might enjoy the rest of days like this. For Christ's sake, amen.
0: You've You're listening to Grace to You, the Bible teaching ministry of John MacArthur. John's current study is called Wisdom for the Workplace. Well, friend, I trust you're seeing the practical implications of biblical truth in this series. Really, that's what the teaching of John MacArthur is all about, making God's word clear and showing you that Scripture applies to every aspect of your life. And the most accessible tool that he developed for that purpose is the MacArthur Study Bible. Along that line, I have some exciting news to share about the MacArthur Study Bible app. The app has been redesigned, and it works better. 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
14: I want you to open your Bible to Matthew chapter 27 to talk to you about political pollution. You've heard of air pollution, water pollution, mind pollution, TV pollution. I was thinking the other day how much TV, while I'm thinking there on that thought, will help to build a church, how it will cause a Christian to mature, how it will cause people who are in the rags of their sin to come to righteousness in Jesus Christ. But TV don't stand for television, it stands for Tuesday Visitation. Amen? You can elongate on that. Let's begin reading in chapter 27 with verse 15. Now at the feast, or at that feast, the governor was wont to release unto the people a prisoner whom they would. They had then a notable prisoner called Barabbas. Therefore, when they were gathered together, Pilate said unto them, Whom will ye that I release unto you, Barabbas or Jesus, which is called Christ? For he knew that for envy they had delivered him. When he was set down on the judgment seat, his wife sent unto him, saying, Have thou nothing to do with this just man, for I have suffered many things this day in a dream because of him. The chief priests and elders persuaded the multitude that they should ask Barabbas and destroy Jesus. The governor answered and said unto them, whether of the twain will ye that I release unto you? They said, Barabbas. Pilate saith unto them, what shall I do then with Jesus, which is called Christ? They all say unto him, let him be crucified. And the governor said, why? What evil hath he done? But they cried out the more, saying, let him be crucified. When Pilate saw that he could prevail nothing, but that rather a tumult was made, he took water and washed his hands before the multitude, saying, I am innocent of the blood of this just person. See ye to it. Then answered all the people and said, his blood be on us and on our children. There's much in the news today and in recent days and months and years regarding political pollution. It seems that for some unknown reason, man is all concerned today, and especially in

Los Angeles yesterday that the wind would come in and blow away the pollution. But whether it be political pollution or personal pollution, it all hinges on the question that Pilate asked the crowd that day, "What shall I do with Jesus?" What we do with Jesus will determine our purity or our pollution. In the Garden of Eden, Adam and Eve decided that they would follow after Lucifer. What did they do with Jesus? They came to pollution. It's simple how that politics can be polluted. Politics is nothing more than the movement of a man or a nation when they face an issue. Every one of us have political inclinations. We have people that influence us in making decisions. When an issue is faced, we go to certain ones and gather their opinions, and then we do from that gathered opinion what we think is the best to do. Whether it be right or wrong, many times, isn't asked. But we do what we think will please the most people. That's a political move. I know churches that are involved in politics to the degree that they're trying to please the public they serve. That's a sad indictment against the church. I know preachers who are trying in their political realm to serve the people they serve by doing what the people want them to do. That's a sad indictment against the preacher. Then I know people who serve God the way they think everybody else thinks they ought to serve God and are living a politically polluted life for the Lord. That's a sad indictment against the Christian. In these verses of Scripture, Jesus is on trial. Religion has tried him and found him unneeded and unwanted in verse 1. When the morning was come, all the chief priests and elders of the people took counsel against Jesus to put him to death. The people, led by popular opinion, have joined in the rabble and say, "Crucify him, crucify him." And Pilate faces an issue every person faces, the question, "What shall I do with Jesus?" Now I want you to listen and learn the influences that caused Pilate to do what he did. And I think that we can learn a very simple lesson that you and I need to know from the source of our influence, that our decision is sacred and we can meet God with it. That doesn't matter if it's a decision about who to date, or if it's a decision about who to marry, or if it's a decision whether to discipline my kids or not to discipline, if it's a decision about going to a Christian school or a secular school, if it's a decision about going to Bob Jones University or to East Tennessee State University, we still need to make the decision with the right influence being put on that decision. Notice the influential people in this scripture. Notice, first of all, the power of Pilate's position, the power of his position. In verse 15, "Now it was at the feast the governor was wont or able and ready to release unto the people a prisoner whom they would." The power of his position. He was governor. He was the established leader. Rome had said, "Pilate, you are the authority under our guidance in that area. You're the governor." He also had the power to release. He also had the power to make judgments. In reality, every one of us sat on the same seat in our own lives. I believe that a man is a free moral agent until he sells that right to the will of God. I believe that before a man is saved, he can decide to go to hell, and that's his right. I don't agree with him in going to hell, but he has a right to go to hell if he wants to go to hell. But when a man's born again, he no longer has a right. He no longer has a will. He no longer has anything because he is now subservient to the lordship of Christ. But there is a time in our lives when all of us are in the same position that Pilate was in, and we are able to govern, and we're able to release, and we're able to judge. The power of the position. God has given us some responsibilities. I think of the very simple thing about marriage. The only way that you can influence the choice, your offspring, is in the choice of your mate. You have a genetic contribution that you're going to make whoever you marry. And whether you marry a woman that's 7 feet tall and 32 feet around, or whether you marry a woman that's 4 feet tall and 30 inches around, doesn't alter your contribution, but it is your power and your position that makes a choice as governor and as judge, as an ability that God's given you. You can make some decisions. Now, those decisions have heavy responsibility associated with them. I read just the other day about a father who was taking a walk with his daughter, a preschooler, in a field. And he was telling her about the flowers and the birds and the bees.

0: trees and all of the things that they observed as they walked across the field. They came to a shade tree, and the father sat down to rest. It was hot, and he began to relax, and he got sleepy. And he told the little girl, he said, "Honey, you can pick some flowers around. Daddy's going to take a nap." She would bring the flowers to him and awake him and say, "Daddy, what's this?" After a few minutes of the interruption of his nap, he became irritated and said, "Don't, go away. Don't bother me. Let me rest." So she did. After a period of time, at least an hour and a half, the man woke up and called for his little girl, but he couldn't find her. He yelled for her, and all he had was an echo. And he began to search for her. And he saw a path toward a hillside just a little distance away. And he saw where someone had walked through the grass. And he followed those steps. And looking down across the top of that precipice, he saw a body lying at the bottom. He ran around and picked up the dead, lifeless body of his preschool daughter. And said, "Oh, honey, if Daddy had only known, he wouldn't have went to sleep." How many of us are asleep to our responsibility of making the right decision in the right way? Notice the second thing, the pleadings of his partner in verse 19. When he was sent down on the judgment seat, his wife sent to him saying, "Have thou nothing to do with this just man, for I have suffered many things this day in a dream because of him." Here we have warnings from his wife. She sends the message to Pilate. Now here's the first influence. She sends the message to Pilate and says, "Honey, don't have anything to do with this just man." I think there must have been a question in her mind why Pilate was being called upon to deal with a just man. The only people that ever came behind him or before him were criminals and crooks and people that were in opposition to righteousness. But here, the most just man that she's ever heard anything about is coming before her husband for trial. And she says, "Have nothing to do with this just man. I've had so much pain, so much perplexity in a dream today because of him." Now notice the devil's not asleep during the time that the warning is coming from his wife. And he's outside in the person of the scribes and the Pharisees and the high priest saying to the people, "Let's get this thing all rebelled up now. Let's get the folks excited." And the devil is using the same advantage. While the man is being warned, the fight outside is being kindled, and the folks are getting ready to say, "Crucify him, crucify him, crucify him." The pleadings of his partner was that he do nothing with this man, that he just excuse the case and totally have nothing whatsoever to do with it. That's not a sound advice. What she should have suggested is that he do right. Wives, what you ought to suggest to your husband is that he do right. If the stars fall, you ought to do right. If the entire social order of the hour turns their back on you, you ought to do right. She should have said, "Honey, you stand up like a man, and I'll support you, and you do right, and I'll be proud of you, and I'll tell the kids that you're a man." I believe with all of my heart that one of the most severe problems in our families today that comprise our churches and that comprise our communities is the fact that our wives do not support their husbands in doing wrong or in doing right. There must be some kind of support. There must be some kind of pleading for the right stand. I know preachers had a call from one the other day who said, "My wife got up in the middle of a service and walked out and says she's never coming back to church." That's sad. I know deacons who fall by the wayside because they're wives. Carefully, we need to plead with them to do right. And that responsibility in the part of the wife must be held up and it must be carried through. The pleadings of his partner was, "Don't have anything to do with this just man." From some source, she knew that Jesus wasn't like the crooks he had seen before. There's a third thing I want you to see. And that's the persuasion of his people in verse 20. "But the chief priests and elders persuaded the multitude that they should ask Barabbas and destroy Jesus." Now here's the choice. Barabbas represents everything that social disorder can present. Barabbas suggests that there is a total lack of recognition of right. And at all costs, we make the choice to do wrong. That's Barabbas. On the other side, there's Jesus, who demands, if a man's going to come after him, to deny himself and take up his cross daily and follow him, demands that a man have moral character and fiber. demand that a man live for God and live like he's going to one day face God and will not take no for an answer. Well, there's the choice. Will it be Jesus or will it be Barabbas? The same choice is made today. Barabbas is the immoral choice. Barabbas is the worldly choice. Barabbas is the sin choice. And Jesus Christ is God's choice. This is my beloved Son in whom I am well pleased. This is my beloved Son in whom I am well pleased. Hear ye him. What would be our choice? You said, boy, if I had a choice between Barabbas and Jesus, I'd take Jesus. I believe I would. Why don't we? In choices of daily living, why don't we take Jesus? In our habits, why don't we take Jesus? In our homes, why don't we take Jesus? In planning our future, why don't we take Jesus? A young boy and girl came to me not too long ago and said, we want to get married. And I said, wonderful, wonderful, wonderful. That's a very wonderful thing to do. Who do you want to marry? I had no idea they were talking about each other. I thought they're just friends and got together and were planning down the road sometime in the future the need to consider marriage and wanted to get straight. But you know what? They didn't come to me for advice. They knew more than I did. Isn't that strange? They already had it all figured out. And I asked them, I said, why do you want to marry? And she said, you notice he hadn't said nothing yet. And she said, we're in love. And I said, no, you're not in love. Barabbas way. This is an hour and an age when somebody needs to pull the cover off the pool cat, bless God, and put his finger on the stink and say, there it is. And the reason that it's not that way is because of political pollution. It doesn't really matter what the people say, or does it? I was preaching Thursday night in West Virginia, and the church was at least 20 years behind ours. And when I mean that, you'd have to have been here 10 years ago to know what I mean to see a church come along in spiritual living and in Bible understanding and the philosophy of the Christian life and all of those things that I've seen develop in 10 years. This church I was in was 10 years behind where we started. And it was real difficult for me to go back that far and try to preach something that was pertinent to their need. And I many times would run 3 or 4 months ahead of where they were, and that's like trying to feed a baby steak. He chokes on it. And as an old brother got offended on Thursday night, and you know how that troubles me. Man, that troubles me. And I told him on Friday night, I said, the dear brother that got offended last night tore me all to pieces. Well, I never got to sleep. I had to go home and take half a baby aspirin before I could rest. Somebody needs to put their finger on the cause, but they don't because of political pollution. Well, we don't want to say anything about that because most of the people do it. Well, all the people are supporting Barabbas on this day. There hasn't even been an announced election, but their choice is Barabbas. And the reason that they're making that choice is because of the persuasion of the religious leaders of the hour. Look at that verse again. But the chief priests and elders, that's the preacher and deacons, persuaded the multitude that they should ask Barabbas. Can you believe it? Can you believe, can you conceive in your mind that there was ever a day when the leaders of the religious order of the hour would choose to serve the devil and take the devil's choice rather than serve God and take God's choice? Friend, it's happening all around us. It's happening across this land. There are churches that want to do what the program said.
1: I'll tell you what I've done.
0: I would have reverted and was mean. I would have swallowed him up to the shoe. You let some petrified, stupefied, cross-eyed sucker come in my study and hold his minutes or his guidebook in front of my face and say, this is what we'll follow. There's going to be bloodshed in the woodshed, friend, when that comes to pass. But it's happening all around us. And it should disturb us that our family members and our friends and our work associates are in those crowds that are choosing Barabbas and saying, away with Jesus Christ. Away with the Christian lifestyle. Away with God's word. Away with God's way. Away with it. But they're doing it all in the name of religion, the persuasion of the people. Look at verse 21. And the governor answered and said unto them, whether of the two will ye that I release unto you? And they said, without any deliberation whatsoever, Barabbas. The preference of the populace was Barabbas. The population was questioned that day and said, do you want Jesus or do you want Barabbas? And they cried, Barabbas! In America, you could say, do you want Jesus or Barabbas? A lot of hypocrite crooks would say Jesus, but to live Barabbas. A lot of moms and dads would say Jesus, but they live Barabbas. It's a strange thing to me that we take the Word of God and use it when it applies to us. Try to take it and fit it into the way we're living rather than take it and try to change the way we're living to fit into it. You see, there's a very basic Bible standard of life, and we don't like it because it ruffles the feathers. I told a revival meeting in Johnson City, and an old lady came up to me after the service and said, "Preacher, you rub my fur the wrong way." I said, "Turn the cat around. You're heading the wrong direction. Barabbas isn't the way. Barabbas isn't the truth. Barabbas isn't the lie. But the preference of the populace on the day that Pilate said, 'Whom will you that I release unto you, Jesus or Barabbas?' They said Barabbas. Folk, our world is in worse religious shape than it was when Barabbas was set free in place of Jesus. We're closer to being satanic than there were that day. The preference of the populace today would be a drag race as opposed to the house of God. You say, what's wrong with that? Everything. Everything. When a man denies the Lord's day and the Lord's house and the Lord's word and the Lord's man, when he denies that in his life, if it's one day a year, it's still pointing in the wrong direction. The influence of it among his children and his friends and his family members has such that we need to severely practice in our lives that Jesus is my choice. Many times we take Barabbas or the secular world's way of doing things, and then when we get in trouble, we pray and try to get Jesus to get us out of it. We'll date like the world says date and marry the devil's choice for us, and then when we find out what kind of mess we're in and we find out that it's not what God wanted, we try to get the Lord to get us out of it, but we're in it. A lady called me the other day and she said, "I married out of the will of God." I said, "No, you didn't. You started to, but when you said I do, it's the will of God now that you stay with that booger you chose." She's hoping I'd say, "Well, honey, all you got to do is just quote 1 John 1:9, walk out on it." But I didn't say that. I never shall say that. We want to use the devil's method until it begins to tighten up on us and we see the severity of enslavement to sin, and then we say, "Oh, God, help me." God would like to help us make the right choice. God would like for us to start early in the morning so our supper would be set. God would like for us to start early in life. He'd like for us to educate our children properly. He'd like for us to follow the Bible principles for every facet of life. The more I study this book, the more I find out God knew what he is doing. Amen. Phyllis said, "Boy, the Lord's wonderful to me the other day." And I said, "Yes, he is. I don't think I could do much better job myself than he's doing." I was being sarcastic, but a lot of people feel like they can do a better job. Amen. I'll live for me, and then I'll see. If he who hanged upon a tree can come when I'm in prison and set me free. That's our philosophy. I'll use the Lord for a spare tire. If I get in a mud hole, I'll cry, "Pull me out." Why don't we let him guide us around the mud hole? Then look at the picture of his poverty in verse 22. Just in one word, Pilate saith unto them, "What," underline that, "what shall I do then with Jesus, which is called Christ?" The picture of his poverty was this. He didn't have an answer. He was impoverished and had gone to the bank to find an answer, but there were none. There was no answer for the question, "What then am I going to do with Jesus?" Friend, when you choose the devil's counterfeit and substitute for the glory and the grace and the goodness of God, you're going to come up with a big "what" one of these days and a picture of your poverty spiritually. There is no answer for it. You take God's way, there is no way out of the poverty, out of the predicament that you're in. "What then shall I do with Jesus?" The word "then" relates back to the one that he's going to have to set free to suit the populace, to suit the people. He's saying, "If I set Barabbas free, then what will I do with Jesus?" Well, I'll say this to you. If you accept the freedom in your life of Barabbas, which is a type of sin and the devil's choice, there's only one thing to do with Jesus. And the crowd's going to tell him what that is in a minute. The picture of his poverty. Friend, it should not come to that. It should never come to the place in our life when we go to our spiritual bank and don't come back with an answer. We should always be able to go and see that there are funds available, spiritual decisions, spiritual answers, biblical precepts, Bible principles that will answer the questions in our life, and we'll never find ourselves in poverty. Job's a great example of that. Boys, friends, they came to sit and looked at him. Wouldn't even speak. He's sitting in a pile of ashes outside his house, and he took an old bone and scraped himself. Let the corruption run from the boils that were on him. His family is dead. He'd taken bankruptcy. His wife had decided, boy, this isn't a social class I want to live in. But she came out and said, old man, why don't you curse God and die? Job went to the bank and found out there was no spiritual poverty for him who would serve God. He came back with this answer. What? Shall we receive of the Lord good things and then frown and cry when he takes them away? She said, curse God and die. You're going to die anyway, you ugly buzzard. Look at you. Job went to the bank, came back with this spiritual answer. I know that my Redeemer liveth. And though the flesh worms consume this body, I know that in a new body, I'm going to see the Lord. Glory to God. It doesn't matter what the question is, friend. If you've got the right checking account, you've got something to bank on. We need that answer. The only way we'll ever have that answer is to fill the bank with deposits of the Word of God. Ought to make daily deposits in eternity's bank that when we have a spiritual decline, we can go and draw from it and say, glory to God, these resources are always there. By the way, that's the only checking account I know of that pays interest. Amen. All others are on savings. A lot of denominational leadership today's put their spiritual principles on saving. They're saving them till some other time. Bless God, we need to use them every day. Every day. Picture of his poverty. And then look at the next thought, verse 23, the pain of his predicament. In verse 23, we see another question. In verse 22, it was what? In 23, it is why? And the governor said, why? What evil hath he done? I mean, here a man is who has the power to release or to crucify. And the people have said, crucify him, crucify him. And he says, why? What's he done? Can you imagine the confusion must have been battering down at the door of his heart and his head and saying, hey, give me an answer. Why? Why do you want to do that? Why? I asked the same question to hundreds of people. Why? Why not follow Jesus? Why not believe him? Why not trust him? Why discourage the influence of God in your life? Why crucify the Son of God? What evil hath he done? He's done no evil. Even his pagan wife, a heathen, a barbarian, who knows nothing of the Christian life, knows nothing of the Jewish style of worship. She's a heathen, and she's already said he's a just man. He's not just a man, bless God, he's a just man. He's God in flesh. Why? I dare you to try to answer that question. Why not let the Lord Jesus be Lord of life? Why? Young person, why not let Jesus be the model that you develop your life after? Why? Why not? Why? What a predicament this man is in. He wants to do right. He wants to be just, and he sees that the crowd is going to wail and moan and groan if he doesn't do what they want. And yet your righteous man is a just man. And he's saying, why? He's about to go over the precipice of political pollution. He's about to stumble into a stalemate of following after the crowd. He's about to come to the place that he loses his reasonableness and his reason and says, I'm going to do what the people say. That's a sad, sad decision to make. I know preachers who have fallen into that same trap. I know young people who fall into peer pressure and go along with the crowd. But we need to stand up on the throne and wave our fist and say, why? Or at least consider why. Why? What evil hath he done? Then notice the 24th verse, and this always comes. Hypocrisy always comes when we don't do what we know to do. When we know to do right and do wrong, we try to cover it up with hypocrisy. We try to let on like that it isn't as important as somebody says and that we're going to get out of it eventually and it doesn't matter. Notice the pretense of his pouring in verse 24. When Pilate saw that he could not prevail, but that rather a tumult or a riot was made, he took water and washed his hands before the multitude, saying, I am innocent of the blood of this just man. Just person. How in God's name can you be innocent when you're in a position to decide and make no decision. There's no innocency found in him. And the pretense of that pouring water on his hands to say that I've washed my hands, oh yes, but look at his contaminated heart.
2: 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I'm Gary Montgomery. 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Thank you in advance. Goodbye.
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4: 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I'm Greg Patton in the New America. 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I'm Greg Patton. I can't wait to share all of these things with you.
5: 91.5, the blessing weather. I'm meteorologist Mike Cox. It will be mostly clear for tonight. Our low drops to 60 in the morning. And then for tomorrow, look for sunny skies all day long. Another hot day, almost 10 degrees above our average for this time of the middle of September. We'll have a high tomorrow near 90. Now for Thursday, it will be a mostly sunny day. There could be a stray shower or thunderstorm in the afternoon, but a mostly dry day and another hot one to go with it. We'll have highs on Thursday around 91.
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7: 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WHCB, Bristol Kingsport, Johnson City. Kenneth Hill here. I've been told by some folks I don't say much at the top of the hour. Well, I can't really say too much, but I can tell you that Jesus Christ, God's own Son, came to this earth and died for your sin that you might have your sins forgiven. So turn from your sin, turn to Jesus Christ, and receive Him as your personal Savior. And there'll be a home in heaven for you. I can tell you that in 30 seconds.

As many of you have discovered, one of the most difficult things in life that we're called upon to do is to wait. Children waiting for Christmas morning, waiting for that special person to come into your life, waiting for a weekend, a vacation. Thank you for waiting for Night Sounds. I'm Bill Pierce. Many of you have been waiting until this very moment. The reason I say that is because you've informed me of that through letters. Do you remember when you were a child, every now and then your mother or dad would say, "Now wait here, I'll be right back." They didn't say exactly when, but right back means pretty soon. But waiting there, waiting here, can be really exasperating sometimes. So I've titled my program tonight, Wait Here. Playing one of the old hymns in the background right now. Many of you recognize it already. It could be that you're familiar with the background of the great hymn, "It Is Well With My Soul." The songwriter had just lost his wife and children at sea. The pain was great, but God's grace rose to the occasion. Despite the tragedy, the hymn writer said without pretense, "It is well with my soul." This is the kind of miracle of grace that only God can perform. And only we can stand in the way of his doing so. One of the great pervasive themes of Scripture is waiting on God. We're urged to do this through Scripture. The call to wait on God is a call to faith, to hope, to believing. Believing him while all is not well, all is not right, but that it will be made that way. So tonight, as we gather together, here through the program Night Sounds, we're seeking God to help us in our waiting, to know that he, in his grace and his provision, will be well worth waiting for. So let's hold on together.

Paul, the apostle of grace, who learned a good bit of patience through waiting in his day, wrote to all of us, "I consider that our present troubles and sufferings are not worth comparing with the glory that will be revealed in us." This is not merely a desire or a wish. It's a confidence based on God's promise and God's faithfulness. The hope of the people of God isn't just a desire or a wish. It's a trust rooted in Christ's trustworthiness. I want to read again from the Gospel of John, chapter 14, this very familiar passage, but I think we need to hear it once more. "Do not let your hearts be troubled. Trust in God, trust also in me. In my Father's house are many rooms. If it were not so, I would have told you. I am going there to prepare a place for you. And if I go and prepare a place for you, I will come back and take you to be with me, so that you also may be where I am." This is not a false hope. He guarantees that a day will come when he will reign and all things will be new. A study was done some time ago in which one group of Israeli soldiers was told they would go on a march, but they were not told if or when the march would eventually stop. Another group was told the length of the march. They knew when the end was. They knew there was an end. Both groups were tested for their stress response. Although they marched not one foot farther than those in the other group, those who did not know whether or when the march would end registered a much higher level of stress because they had no hope, no tangible assurance that the forced march would end. I remember some of these forced marches in the service. It seems the drill instructors would take us out on the hottest day, and we would go for an interminable length of time, it seemed, on one canteen of water. This was in the heat of the August sun. We didn't know when things would end at all. So in this case, the Israeli soldiers had no hope. They felt helpless, hopeless, wondering if they would ever be allowed to rest, or if they would ever get where they were going. Tonight we don't know exactly how long we'll be here. We do know there will be an end. We'll not march forever. We will rest. We will reach the destination. And even in times of the greatest stress, Jesus promises us hopeful assurance. Let's look at the Gospel of John once again. Chapter 16. Jesus says, "You will grieve. Your grief will turn to joy. Now is your time of grief, but I will see you again, and you will rejoice, and no one will take away your joy. I have told you these things so that in me you might have peace. In this world you will have trouble, but
take heart, because I have overcome the world. Just like little flowers and the birds of nature, they wait.

Did you catch the last line of that? If it never rains, then we'll never grow. The Heritage Singers, Little Flowers. This is Night Sounds. I'm Bill Pierce, trustfully bringing some cause for patience during the waiting period. Many of you who are fathers are in the waiting room, waiting for a child to be delivered. This is a very exasperating time. Waiting for anything that we really look forward to is always tough. The anticipation, often an emergency room, is the worst because we're not sure what's going to happen. We fear the worst. But tonight, if you are in the waiting room and God is putting you on hold and saying in so many words, wait here. As we think of this, it's the title of our time together, Wait Here. Many of you have been waiting for a long time, and you build up a pretty good case of endurance. Just hang on, okay? Hope is the light at the end of the tunnel. And it not only makes the tunnel endurable, it fills the heart with anticipation of the world that we're going to emerge into one day. Not just a better world, but a new and perfect one. A world alive, fresh, beautiful, devoid of pain and tears and suffering and war. A world without disease, without accident, without tragedy. A world without dictators and madmen. How do we gain this godly perspective that allows us to see beyond our stress? Well, I believe one way is to see how God uses stress itself for His glory and for our good. A lot easier said than done in many cases. I'll be right back as we continue our speaking tonight and thinking about patience and waiting and perseverance. Let me just mention that Night Sounds continues night and day. You're listening to an evening program. And we're on the air basically after local sunset sometime, wherever the radio station directors elect to put us on the air. It could be right on up to midnight. We found the best time is 10:30 p.m. Most people have seen the news, for what that's worth to them. And again, most working people begin to close shop by 11 o'clock at night. So we feel 10:30 is the best time. Yet we can't really zero in on that either, because we receive some pretty decent mail from those beyond midnight. So we recognize the fact that many people are up for many different reasons. And it always astounds me as to this scope of listenership in age and type of people. From young children through the teenage years, the young adults, the middle agers, the senior citizens. Well, I think this is absolutely marvelous, and as far as I'm concerned, God is the one who does this. Because I'm not smart enough to talk to all of these groups. We just leave this to the Lord, and He pulls it off night after night. We would be delighted to hear from you. The program continues on this basis. Thank you so much for listening. If we can help you further through the treasury of recorded music, please let us know, because we want to serve you any way that we're able. Speaking of the treasury of music, in just a moment, we'll be having
A couple of songs from the Night Sounds Treasury. Through the years, it's been my privilege to be involved in music in various groups as soloist. And we bring these gifts that God has given together. Tonight, we're speaking to the subject, Wait Here. A tough thing to do. Wait here, I'll be right back. In so many words, Jesus is saying to us, I have overcome the world. Your grief will turn to joy. Let's read more. This time from the book of the Revelation. Chapter 21, verses 3 and 4. And I heard a loud voice from the throne saying, Now the dwelling place of God is with men, and he will live with them. They will be his people, and God himself will be with them and be their God. He will wipe every tear from their eyes. There will be no more death, or mourning, or crying, or pain, for the old order of things has passed away. Tonight, as we speak of waiting, better than my expostulating on the whole thing, let's just read what God has to say in comfort to all of us who wait. Let's look again to the Old Testament book of Lamentations. Jeremiah was known as the weeping prophet. He was just a young man when God appointed him to go out and prophesy in his name. And of course, he, like most of us, was hesitant to the point of denying his capabilities. And he gave the Lord an argument. He did go ahead because God said, I will put my words in your mouth. And here are some of those words to us tonight. Lamentations chapter 3. Yet this I call to mind, and therefore I have hope. Because of the Lord's great love, we are not consumed. For his compassions never fail. They are new every morning. Great is your faithfulness. Few people in all of history experienced the stress of Jeremiah. In fact, his book on Lamentations, from which we just read, gives us a vivid, haunting picture of the destruction of Jerusalem and the suffering of her people. And after 64 of the bleakest verses in God's Word, describing the worst circumstances imaginable, Jeremiah states the obvious. My soul is downcast in me. But then he followed with that amazing response we just read and pulls all of us out of the very depths of hell. For his compassions never fail. Therefore, I have hope. Because of the Lord's great love, we are not consumed. You probably know of many people, perhaps yourself, in whose lives God has used tragedy to produce beauty. None of us seeks tragedy or welcomes it, but it's good for us to resolve that should apparent tragedy strike, or if it has already, we let go of our limited perspective and allow God to prove to us that his promises are true. Hebrews chapter 13, verse 5, never will I leave you. Never will I forsake you. And it could very well be that in that tough waiting room that you're called to
to be in right now, that there will be joy and the beginning of a hope and a peace that you never thought possible. I'd like to sing and play for you one of our treasury selections. In this very room, there was joy, peace, and happiness.

And in this very room, there's quite enough joy.

0: you, Lord, that you have promised never to leave us or forsake us, and that you are indeed right here with us, in this room, in this place, that your presence will last forever as we trust in you. Thank you for the message from your word tonight. Help us to wait with patience for our deliverance, not to charge you foolishly, not to run off on a tangent, not to become despondent and give up. I pray that you will reach in and touch anyone who is desperate and who is fainting and who can't wait any longer. Thank you for the strength of your power and your presence, and for the promises that you've given us tonight. We commit to you all that we are and have with gratitude in the name of our Savior, Jesus Christ. Amen. Well, we've had some good words as we sit in the waiting room tonight. Good words from God's Word. Thank you for sharing in them. Don't forget, I'd be delighted to hear from you in this very special time. Our mailing address, Night Sounds, Post Office Box 29, Wheaton, Illinois, 60189. Till next time, then, a great day to you tomorrow. A pleasant, restful, and patient good night.
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5: 91.5, the blessing weather. I'm meteorologist Mike Cox. It will be mostly clear for tonight. Our low drops to 60 in the morning. And then for tomorrow, look for sunny skies all day long. Another hot day, almost 10 degrees above our average for this time of the middle of September. We'll have a high tomorrow near 90. Now for Thursday, it will be a mostly sunny day. There could be a stray shower, thunderstorm in the afternoon, but a mostly dry day and another hot one to go with it. We'll have highs on Thursday around 91. 91.

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1: All of us have people in our lives that we love so deeply, but they're far from God and they're moving farther. 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
0: I'm Dave Drewy, and this is Living on the Edge with Chip Ingram. Last time, Chip sat down with his friend Aaron Pierce to help us understand just how differently this generation sees the world, what they believe about truth, morality, and God, and why. Today, they pick that same conversation back up, showing us exactly how to build the kind of real, patient friendship that actually opens the door to the gospel, even on the most difficult and divisive topics we face today. It's a special message titled, Equipping the Church to Reach the Next Generation. So let's get started.
1: Well, it is a tremendous joy to have Aaron Pierce back with us today. You are sharing things that are so near and dear to the hearts of parents and grandparents and pastors. I mean, everyone that cares about the next generation, this topic matters so much. So, Aaron, thank you for being with us.
2: It's good to be back. I'm honored to do it.
1: Okay, we're going to do something I've never done before, and I hope people will listen to more than the next sentence because I could get in a lot of trouble here. But I'd like to do something I've never done, is I'd like to role play just for a minute. I'm 24 years old. I've abandoned the faith. I'm in a homosexual lifestyle. I really just think that, you know, my truth is my truth, and I'm at a coffee shop, and by now I have a few symbols of the alternative lifestyle, whatever you think they are, and you walk in, and maybe I'm involved in a big justice cause, and where you meet me. So what do you, how do you approach me?

0: You meet me. So what are you, how do you approach me? What kind of questions? Where do you go?
1: Well, again, first, it depends how well I know you. But my first thing is like, tell me how you doing. How's life? What's going on in your world? And then I can go further and just start to ask questions about the things that you care about. You know, if you've been involved in a protest, like, okay, what are you doing? What is the protest? What are you hoping to accomplish? How did you get involved in that? Help me understand your journey. You didn't arrive at these views just suddenly. It came through a journey. Give me some concept. I want to understand your view. And then I want to find things that I can affirm. Like, you know what? I really respect this about you. I respect that you see that the world is broken, and I want you to know I'm with you. I see it too. Yeah. But I respect that you're not just standing by. You're not just kind of going about your life. You want to do something about it. And I respect that. So how can I find points of connection? How can I affirm the good I see in their life? Or how can I ask them about other things in their life? Like, you know, they're a human being. They've got struggles and brokenness. You know, maybe they've got a broken relationship, or maybe someone close to them has been diagnosed with cancer, or maybe they're struggling with some mental health issues. Offer to pray. You know, can I pray for you? And even if they're not religious, they're not likely to reject it. They're going to say, man, I know that means you care. And then praying for people for their felt needs. The question is, can you be a good friend? Mm-hmm. You know, can you follow the example of Jesus by becoming a friend of sinners? Can you intentionally pursue people in your sphere of influence that today are not following Jesus and engage in spiritual conversations, which is just an extension of a meaningful friendship? If you have meaningful friendships with people, you're going to ask more than just the weather and sports. You're going to get into deeper things because you care. And then if I'm really sharing my life with someone, they're going to know that I love Jesus, that he changed my life, that it's because of him that I have peace in this broken world. And so how can I do this in a way that's intentional, still requires courage and boldness and faith, but it makes sense in the context, and it connects with people who probably, if my only way engaging them is to pull out a gospel script or to invite them to church, which are all, those are fine, those are good things to do, but there's a big segment of people, particularly younger people, that just won't connect with that. And if I could just make the last point, like the whole heart of this is, how do I communicate Jesus in a relevant way? And relevance does not mean watering it down. Relevance does not mean compromising theologically or morally. Relevance is about communicating in a way that people will understand. And then, of course, they have to make their own choices. But I think that's the distinction, is we're trying to make Jesus accessible so they can understand who he is. And again, people then have to make their choices from there.
0: I think one of the observations that some really smart apologists have made as they've... I think of Sean McDowell and others that are working with young people all the time, teaching at Biola, professor there. You know, he just said, you know, in times past, you could start, because there was a common understanding, you could start with the truth and then explain grace. And today, we need to flip that. You have to start with grace and help people see and understand. Back then, you had to win an argument. Now you need to win a hearing. Your life and your care and your concern, and it's not either or. It's just a little bit different order.
1: Yeah.
0: Well, okay, let's jump to a little bit different, more controversial side of things.
1: Can I just add to that grace and truth thing? I think that's exactly right. I also think that the flip is, in the past, you had to believe before you could belong.
0: Yes.
1: And maybe even behave before you believe, before you belong. And I think today we want to create spaces where people can belong before they believe. That's what our whole Bible study for the non-religious is about, is create a space for community that they long for even before they believe. So I think that we're not saying that belief doesn't matter. We're not saying that truth doesn't matter. We're just saying that sometimes you have to approach it in a different way.
0: And that means inviting people over for dinner. And even if you don't share the gospel or tell your testimony, it's a wonderful thing. It's meeting for coffee. It's going in with five questions to say, you know, I read all about this loneliness epidemic. How are your friends dealing with all of that? What could I do to support them? Or to meet a need right then, hey, why don't we go inside and let me buy you a meal? Or, you know, I've got some friends that might be able to help you. You talked about you need

0: work, whatever that is, those practical things that build bridges that say, I don't just care, you know, 1 John 3:18 says, let us not love with word or tongue, but in deed and truth, where you actually do something to help them. I think that's a really important part of this. I want to shift gears because all this sounds kind of great in general, and then the politics comes up. Gender comes up. Homosexuality comes up. You mentioned the name of a political figure on the left or on the right. What I loved most about the book, and I know you cover it in the small group resource, you actually talk about diving deep into those things in a way that don't alienate, because you can't get around them in our world. I mean, you can't have a conversation where those things that immediately polarize and divide. So give us a little insight about how do you do that? I'm at work. I work with a lot of people that have a very different view of life and God. I want to reach them, especially younger people. And these are the kind of things that are absolute discussion stoppers and relationship stoppers. Could you give us, and you can't go through the whole small group resource, but could you give us some cues, some, how have you learned to navigate those controversial issues in a way that doesn't just kill the relationship?
1: Yeah. Well, and it goes back to something you said earlier, Chip, which is that I think it starts with me. And have I got my priorities right? And the core here is that we don't make secondary things primary, which is like the goal is for people to meet Jesus. And when they meet Jesus and they encounter the beauty of who he is, it's like that old hymn, you know, look unto Jesus, look full unto his face, and the things of this earth will grow strangely dim. When you meet Jesus, everything else fades away. And so what happens, though, is when we take secondary things like our political ideology or even morality, which is a downstream impact of when I encounter Jesus and I trust him, then I submit myself to him. When I make those things primary and I put them in front of Jesus, I actually make it harder for people to see Jesus. And so the challenge is for me that am I pointing people to Jesus or am I pointing them to something secondary that I've elevated to primary? And that, I think that's the first thing to do. The second thing is to recognize that beneath the hostility and the conviction that people present when it comes to sexuality and politics and science and other things like that, actually right beneath that is an ocean of brokenness and confusion. And so just not taking the bait, not looking to argue at that superficial level, but get deeper. Because in the end, politics is about peace. It's about justice. It's about order in the world. It's about how do I respond to the brokenness? Well, the gospel speaks clearly to those things. Sexuality ultimately is about belonging, intimacy, love, relationships, deep, meaningful things. So rather than arguing at the superficial level, let's find places of connection at the deeper level and then point to how Jesus answers those things. And so I think it's reframing it that way.
2: 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But first, stick around after today's teaching. We'll tell you about a resource built to help you have real gospel-centered conversations with the people in your own life who feel far from God. It's called Not Beyond Reach, and it might be exactly what you need for that one relationship you've been praying about. Well, now back to today's lesson.
0: Could you share a story of someone that, you know, with regard to their morality, their politics, all the kind of things that the average person would say, there is no way that person's ever going to respond to Jesus. Could you tell us a story? In fact, I've read just a couple recently as I, you know, I get your email and things of how this happens in someone's life. Maybe, you know, we've talked about concepts that provide truth and a skeleton and some general direction, but maybe put some clothes on it. Maybe tell me a story that I could say, oh, so, and don't, you know, I don't want you to, reveal anything about a specific person that would, you know, not be appropriate, but whatever you're free to share, that would really be helpful to people.
1: Yeah, I mean, I have so many. I remember you know, I live in Minneapolis, so we've had a lot of political unrest over the years here, which, of course, that brings all sorts of challenges, but it also brings opportunities. And so when these challenges arise, our team tends to go and find places where we can connect with people. And I remember one time connecting with a couple. They looked, you know, as, you know, they were very alternative dressed, very, they kind of had the look of a very particular kind of political perspective and the kind of perspective that often would see Christians as their enemy. And we went and talked to them, sat down and just had a conversation about why they were there and why their hearts were broken over this. And we just began to talk about the brokenness of the world. And I've already alluded to it, which is like, you know, we see all this brokenness, but do you think that we're going to solve it with politics? And then inevitably they're like, no. And then you can go deeper and you're like, you talk about my own brokenness, so the brokenness of the world, but what about my brokenness or the brokenness of my family? And you know, we all desire these intimate relationships. These are the conversations we're having. But why is it that we all experience relational brokenness? And asking questions, do you think there's someone that will never hurt you or disappoint you? And they begin to open up and say, you know, I've experienced betrayal. I've experienced heartbreak. And then I can share, you know, I believe that God sees that. He sees your pain. He sees the cry of your heart. And he cries with you. And that he sent Jesus to bring healing, to bring forgiveness, to bring reconciliation, which is what we all require, and that actually Jesus is the answer to what you're looking for. So, you know, at a political rally, I can talk about Jesus because he's the source to the greater brokenness, to the fundamental brokenness that we face. But there, I have so many other examples. I met with a guy, he was gay. We connected with him at an outreach, and he told me that he had a small business. He was an artist. And so the thing is, even though the world tells you that their sexuality is their primary identity, it's not. People have all sorts of things that are going on in their life, and I don't have to just connect in that space. So I have a little bit of a business background. I said, hey, let's meet and let me help you walk through your business plan. And so we met for a coffee and we began to talk about his business plan, and we were talking various practical things. And then eventually we moved to some topics, some spiritual topics, which is identity and purpose, which are critical to the whole sexuality topic. And I talked about, hey, you're starting this business. And starting a small business is hard. Most fail. And you need to root yourself in an identity that won't be shaken by the storms that you're going to face. You need something that you can hold on to. Because if you put your identity in something that can be taken from you, then you're vulnerable to circumstances. And I shared how, for me, my identity was found in the unconditional love of God, that I was a child of God and that identity could not be taken from me. And I had a conversation with this guy using business. Yeah, he was gay, but we talked about business that I could connect to identity and where we find our identity. So conversations like that we can have all the time, and we have many conversations like that.
0: Well, it takes time and it takes patience, and I think it's a long play that I think what we miss. And you know, I happen to know a little bit about that story because you and I have talked before, and what you just described didn't happen the very first time you met him. I mean, you sat down in a circle while all the things were going on. You ask him why they were there. You're motivated. You know, you seem really, really angry about some things, and you listen to all their anger and why and which politicians they hated and what was happening in the world or what was completely broken. And then you ask them some why questions, and which led to some reoccurring relationships that built the kind of safety that you're talking about.
1: That's true.
0: And so I think for some of us, it just realizes we got to get out of our Christian cocoon and out of, I go to church on this day, I live my life over here. If you want to see people know Jesus, you have to go where they are. You have to make time taken away from other things. And for some of you, that's your own kids. And because they've rejected you, you're living in hurt. Well, they rejected me. Well, and it's passive aggressive. And now you're rejecting them by not being engaged. Well, I'm not going to go to that, and I'm not going to be involved in that. And guess what? The enemy is winning when that's your attitude. And it takes tremendous humility to grasp, hey, I may be right, But being right is not as important right now as having the right attitude and developing the right relationship as a bridge with absolutely no compromise to what I believe about Scripture, about Jesus, about salvation. And it will require a cost. And I would just say to those listening, if you really care deeply about your own children and grandchildren, and if you are concerned about the world, and maybe especially America, since we're living here, and the movement that you see, the change doesn't happen by someone coming on a white horse. Now, that will happen one day when the Lord returns, but it's going to happen one person at a time, one small group, one little group of friends, one community at a time, who says, we refuse to continue to live the way we're living. We must build relationships. It makes us uncomfortable. We don't know exactly how to do it, but we can't not do it. And I just want to say that you guys are modeling that. And I tell people this, Aaron, is I think you all are modeling that here and around the world more effectively than anyone I know. I'm not saying there's other people that aren't doing it as well and great things happening. Just in my personal experience, if anyone wanted to know how to reach the next generation, what you all actually do, not just talk about, is the model that I see in the New Testament. In fact, the one thing you said, it was so interesting. When I watched your process, and, you know, I'm sort of a synthesizer, and so, you know, I organized it in my mind, and, you know, this is how you could communicate it and codify it, and here's how we'd write about it. But I remember thinking, you guys just are doing what Jesus did, and you are seeing the same results that Jesus had. And the Bible's really clear, not wishy-washy love, but love, absolute, sacrificial, costly, other-centered, desperate prayer, fervent prayer, love never fails. And that's the hope that we have.
1: Yep.
0: And the resource that you all have put together along with the book, the new small group resource, I think Dave will tell everyone about how they can get that. Any final thoughts as we wrap things up here in terms of talking to that, especially, my heart goes out. Your conversations are, you know, a little different age group. If I had $100 for every parent or grandparent that I've talked to that are shaking their head and in tears, I don't get it. I don't know what happened. As far as I knew, we were sincere. We were intentional. We did everything right. How did we end up here? I would be a very, very, very rich person. And those people are hurting, Aaron.
1: Yeah, I know.
0: And a lot of them are a part of Who Listen or do studies with Living on the Edge. Could you give them just a word of hope as we wrap things up?
1: Yeah, absolutely. Well, I guess I would say that God sees your heart, mm, and he sees your tears, and he knows the grief, the confusion, the disappointment, and even the questions you've wrestled with, maybe asking yourself, did I fail? Did I do something wrong? Mm. I mean, these are real questions, and you're not alone in asking them. But I guess I want to encourage you with this. Your child's story is not over, mm, and God has not stopped working. Even when you don't see it, he is pursuing. I think that's what gives me so much hope, is that God loves your child more than you love your child.
0: Amen.
1: And he left the 99 to go after the one, and he continues to do that. And God is active and moving in the world. I can say it. I can testify it. We are seeing young Christian leaders raised up, fueling grassroots movement, reaching people like your kids right now. That they are with them in the clubs, the cafes, the universities, the music festivals, the spaces where they are, befriending them and sharing Jesus, and we are seeing God moving. And so I just want you to know, God is on the move. He is raising up a new generation and of radical young people. And so, again, the encouragement here is we are just one part of what God is doing. You are one part of what God is doing. You don't have to hold it all together. It doesn't depend entirely on you. Do your part. You know, get on your knees and cry out to God. Pursue your child. Meet them on their turf. And respond to the promptings of the Holy Spirit. But ultimately, God is doing the work. And he is on the move. And so our hope is not in our ourselves. It's not in our perfect parenting. It's not in having all the right answers. Our hope is in Jesus. And that's what gives me confidence.
0: Amen. Thank you, Aaron.
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0: Thanks so much, Dave. You know, today we've talked about a very different way to reach the next generation. And Aaron did it so naturally. 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
5: With SRN News, I'm Keith Peters in Washington. The House this evening passed the AM Radio for Every Vehicle Act by a voice vote. National Religious Broadcasters Vice President of Public Policy and Salem Media Vice President of Government Affairs Nick Anderson said, quote, "Make no mistake, House passage of the AM Radio for Every Vehicle Act is a tremendous victory for Christian broadcasters and communicators across the country. 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President Trump is dismissing worries about AI going rogue as a sick conspiracy against AI and data centers.
6: Industry leaders say the development of artificial intelligence should slow down to give safety efforts time to catch up.
7: These people are noticing that the recent instance.
6: AI safety researcher Raymond Douglas.
7: Much worse than a lot of people were expecting, and that we need to do something pretty serious to handle them and make sure that something terrible doesn't happen.
6: He tells Sky News,
7: one way of making an AI not do something bad is to put guardrails around it so that even if it tries, it can't break out of the box or something like that.
6: But in a social media post, President Trump says the only guardrail needed is, quote, a strong and smart, high IQ president, suggesting the U.S. has that in him. I'm Ben Thomas.
5: Attorney General Todd Blanche says the Trump administration does not like the Supreme Court's recent mail ballot ruling, but will follow it.
8: Of course, we're going to comply with the Supreme Court's decision, as we always do. That doesn't mean that we're not going to do everything in this administration that we can to make sure that there are free and fair elections.
5: On Wall Street, the Dow down by 328 points. The NASDAQ dropped 204. This is SRN News.
9: Are you often exhausted throughout the day? You're not alone. It's a common refrain echoed by many, and a new study has the data to back up what most people are feeling on a daily basis, that they are truly tired. A survey of about 27,000 people reveals that 71.5% of adults have experienced fatigue multiple days over the past 3 months. According to the survey, fatigue is a physical or mental tiredness or exhaustion that doesn't improve with more sleep. The survey did not pinpoint specific underlying causes of this fatigue, in part because there are so many of them. But there is a universal hope. The words of Jesus Christ in Matthew 11, "Come to me, all who labor and are heavy laden, and I will give you rest." That's an invitation you can respond to right now. Come to Jesus and find true rest in him. I'm David Wolin at haventoday.org. 91.5, the
10: blessing weather. I'm meteorologist Mike Cox. It will be mostly clear for tonight. Our low drops to 60 in the morning. And then for tomorrow, look for sunny skies all day long. Another hot day, almost 10 degrees above our average for this time of the middle of September. We'll have a high tomorrow near 90. Now for Thursday, it will be a mostly sunny day. There could be a stray shower or thunderstorm in the afternoon, but a mostly dry day and another hot one to go with it. We'll have highs on Thursday around 91. 91.5,
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0: Well, hello there. It's good to have you back. You're always welcome here at Lamplighter Theatre. On our last visit...
1: I'm Captain Andros, and that beautiful vessel right there is my ship. Whom do I have the pleasure of meeting?
2: Oh, I'm Ivan, and this is my cousin Alex. Captain, some of the men at the dock said you were leaving soon. Is that true?
1: Yes. We've just received news that the king has offered a substantial reward to the first ship that finds a new trade route between the Atlantic and Pacific.
3: There are many legends of perils and perishing in Spitsbergen.
2: How encouraging.
4: This ship is overwhelmed, Captain.
5: They're being swamped.
6: Ivan.
2: What?
6: You've got to find shelter. Something. Anything. And find it quickly.
2: All right.
3: We must fight despair and be thankful for the little blessings that will come our way. What's wrong?
2: We have visitors.
6: Polar bears. Two of them.
7: Alex?
6: I'm here.
7: 1 John 5. This is the confidence that we have in him. That if we ask anything according to his will, he hears us. Don't stop praying.
6: Nika?
2: Nika? Nick, please, please don't go.
6: He's actually gone.
2: How are we going to survive?
6: By prayer, humility, and trust.
2: Are you trying to take Nika's place?
6: I'm trying to tell you what we need to do.
2: Listen, I'm not taking orders from you. If we have any chance of surviving this nightmare, it's going to take courage and brawn.
6: You are no different than when I first met you. So you think that you can determine your own destiny, huh? Think about it, Ivan. If it wasn't for you, we wouldn't be here. I left a father who loves me and is worried sick about me right now because of you. You kept telling me adventure, mystery, wonder. Well, look around you, Ivan. Had enough adventure yet? Huh? Enough mystery and wonder?
2: Enough!
6: No, it's not enough.
2: Stop it, Alex. Push me again and see what happens.
6: Yeah? What are you going to do, huh? Break my arm?
2: I don't want to hear any more.
6: Yeah. You're going to break my... Alex. There, huh? How does that feel? Now listen to me.
2: Get off me!
6: I'm not letting you go until you listen! Do you even know why I came on this voyage? Huh? For you! To protect you from your own terrible decisions!
2: You think you know everything. You don't know anything about me! Now, get off me!
6: Oh, my nose! Oh, I think you broke it! Oh!
2: Sorry, Alex. I didn't mean to hit you like that.
6: Yes.
2: Oh, your nose. It's bleeding.
6: Yes, I can see that.
2: Here is a cloth.
6: Thank you.
2: I can't believe I hit you.
6: It's because you don't want to be hurt yourself. So you fight and resist. Everyone. Help me, Ivan. I can't close this door.
2: Push. The wind is too strong.
6: One, two, three. Oh, no.
2: Push, Alex.
6: Not again.
2: Pray, Alex, pray. Then push.
6: God, help us.
2: Amen.

0: Thank you, Lord, for my compass. Please lead and guide me as I read your direction. Proverbs 4. But the path of the just is as the shining light that shineth more and more unto the perfect day. I wonder what that means. The way of the wicked is as darkness. They know not at what they stumble. Interesting. Darkness and light. Well, that is our lot here on the island. Darkness and light. Unto the perfect day. Lord, are you trying to tell me something? I think you are. Ivan! Wait, the captain's journals. Where are they? No, not that one. It's got to be here. It's got to be here. Maybe I was wrong. What's this? Another tin box? Oh, yes. Yes, this is it. Ivan, guess what I just found? Yeah. Shh. Stand still, Alex. Quiet. Don't even breathe. Got him.
1: What did you shoot?
0: Come, Alex. Let's get our reindeer. We will have a feast tonight.
1: You killed the reindeer?
0: Well, he's not dead yet. Here, reload for me while I keep him from escaping.
1: No, you're not going to kill him. He's our transportation.
0: What are you talking about?
1: We have to nurse him back to health.
0: What? I just shot him. He's our dinner.
1: Hold him, and I'll be right back.
0: Where are you going?
1: To get some rope to keep him from getting away.
0: I think you've lost your rubles. I don't think that deer is going to stay very long once he's back on his feet.
1: Reindeer are actually quite trainable. They are used to pull sleighs and carts up to 300 pounds and can travel up to 10 miles without stopping.
0: Let me guess. You read that in a book.
1: Yes. But for a change, this knowledge may actually save our lives and not merely fuel my pride.
0: I don't understand. How?
1: Look what I found.
0: An accounting ledger?
1: No, look. It's a ship's log.
0: And?
1: Look, a chart of Spitsbergen. We're right here, on the northwestern edge. See how the captain marked it?
0: I see the map, but I don't understand what you're getting at.
1: Look closely. Mm-hmm. When whaling ships come during the summer, they pass on the south side of the island. Here, where the Juno was.
0: So what?
1: See, when you compare each year's log, they always departed this area around the same date.
0: What does that mean?
1: Ivan, that means we don't have much time. We have to leave now. There might be a ship traveling just south of here.
0: No, we could die out there. It's a miracle we didn't already. Here, we're at least safe.
1: Just like the captain was safe? His comfort became his prison. And this is where he died.
0: Nika said that this place was God's provision.
1: For a season, yes. But that season is over. If we stay here, we will die. We have to at least try.
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1: A lightning kiss. What was that? I heard something like...
4: Is that thunder?
1: Avalanche, maybe? I'm not sure. Whoa. Sven is going to put out our signal fire. Ivan. Yes, you've got a fever.
4: It feels like a polar bear is sitting on my chest. I've never felt so sick before.
1: You'll be fine.
4: No, I'm not fine. I have the symptoms that Nika told us about. Look, I'm... spitting up blood.
1: You just need fresh nourishment. I'll return shortly with some game.
4: With your aim, I doubt it.
1: You could be dying, and you're still making fun of me. I'll be back soon. Ivan, look what I... Ivan, wake up! Ivan, please, no! Oh, Lord, please! Please, no! Ivan!
4: Alex!
1: Ivan! You're alive!
4: I was sound asleep. And now... you woke me up. What are you blubbering about?
1: You're alive!
4: Of course I'm alive. But I'm not going to be if you don't let me get some rest.
1: Do you hear that?
4: Shh! Listen. What was that?
1: I don't know.
5: Nika! Alex! Ivan!
1: Captain Andros! Ivan, it's Captain Andros! Captain Andros! Captain Andros!
4: Captain Andros, we're here!
5: Alex! Ivan!
4: Captain Andros, we're here!
1: It's a miracle! It is so good to see you, sir!
5: Ivan!
4: Captain Andros!
6: Is he injured?
1: No, but he is very sick, sir. Arctic fever.
6: We must get him to the ship.
1: The reindeer. It will be our fastest mode of travel. I'll get him ready.
5: We found them! Back to the ship!
6: Where is Nika?
1: Sir, I'm sorry to say, but Nika did not make it. He was severely wounded from a polar bear attack.
6: I am sorry to hear that. I owe him my life.
1: Sir.
6: We'll talk later.
5: Let's get Ivan to the ship. Men, signal the Juno!
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6: Ivan is under the care of the ship's doctor. He's resting. I'm confident he'll recover.
1: Thank you.
6: I was certain you had all perished.
1: We thought you had perished.
6: We came with the impossible hope that we would find you, or at least give you a proper burial. We came within sight of land 2 days ago, but we didn't dare approach the coast with all the moving icebergs. So we fired our ship cannons from time to time. I thought if by some miracle you were alive, perhaps you would hear us.
1: That was the thunder we heard.
6: We took a landing boat ashore.
5: There it is! Quickly!
6: That's when we saw the smoke from your smoldering signal fire. I was so overcome. I ran as fast as I could to find you.
1: We thought the Juno went down in the storm.
6: Oh, she did.
1: What happened?
6: We were taken on water after we hit an iceberg. The crew did her best to repair the breach, but she began to founder.
7: Captain, we can't turn the ship. The wind is too strong. It's driving us away from the island.
5: Helmsman, right standard rudder.
7: Right standard rudder. She's not responding, sir. The rudder must have iced up. The wind is taking us out to open sea.
5: God help us! Please, have mercy on Mika, Ivan, and Alex.
6: The storm drove us out to the open sea.
8: Captain, there's an iceberg! Off the port bow! 300 yards!
5: Helmsman, hard to starboard!
7: Hard to starboard! Captain, I have no control! I can't even...
5: God help us! Brace yourselves! We're going to...
6: We were listing badly, taking on water fast. It was the end. That's when we heard a cannon blast.
1: Another ship?
6: A Danish vessel. They'd been detained by the same storm and were heading home. That's when they spotted us.
1: Thank God.
6: I was the last one off for Juno. Just before she sank into the icy water.
1: So many miracles.
6: Indeed. When we sailed to Copenhagen, it wasn't until I looked at the ship's muster roll that I saw that you both shared the name of Ozerov. I couldn't believe my eyes.
1: Why?
6: Story for later. I wrote to your father, telling him all that had happened and how I was responsible for you boarding my ship. And I made a vow to him.
1: A vow?
6: I promised I would return to Spitsbergen the very next opportunity, the moment the ice broke, to search for you and Ivan. I knew most likely I would be searching for your bodies. It was the most difficult letter I've ever written.
1: And you came back. You kept your word.
6: And now, as soon as we reach Murmansk, I will telegraph your father of the good news, the miracle of the Arctic.
1: Ivan, come quickly.
9: What is it?
1: Look, it's getting larger by the hour.
9: Archangel.
1: I never thought I would see it again.
9: I never thought I would see the light of day again.
1: Your health has improved greatly.
9: I think going from an exclusively bear diet to a bountiful one has made all the difference.
1: Bear to bountiful. Good one, Ivan. I think you are back to your old self.
9: I hope I am never like my old self.
1: I've noticed the change. Did God save you?
9: He did. When you went out to hunt, and I was coughing up blood, I told God that there was not much left of me to even surrender. But then, I was reminded of Jesus, shedding his own blood for me. And I simply called upon the name of the Lord, and he saved me. In more ways than one.
1: Oh, praise God, Ivan. You truly are not the same. And if any man be in Christ, he is a new creation.
9: Old things are passed away. All things are become new. 2 Corinthians 5:17.
1: How did you know that?
9: You're not the only one with the compass. Listen to them cheering for us, Alex.
1: We're home, Ivan. We're finally home. I can't believe it. Father?
10: Alex! Ivan!
1: Oh, Father.
9: Uncle,
10: God has answered our prayers. Praise God. Oh, blessed be the Lord, because he hath heard the voice of my earnest prayer.
1: Oh, Father, I am so sorry for not listening to your counsel.
9: And I should not have persuaded Alex to join me. It was foolish.
10: It is time for a celebration, not correction. My son has been lost, but now is found. Today is a day of miracles. I thought I had lost you. Lost you both.
6: Ozerov?
10: Andros, you have brought my boys home as you promised.
6: Yes. I'm so sorry for the suffering that I've caused you. Now and long ago.
1: You know each other?
10: Yes. Yes, we have known each other for a very long time. Andros, I am very sorry for the suffering that my brother caused you.
9: Uncle Dimitri?
6: Yes. He was a man who did not believe me worthy to marry his sister.
9: You married my uncle's sister? I don't understand.
10: My brother told me that you had died in a shipwreck and our sister had died of a broken heart.
6: He told you what? I came back and searched for my wife. I was able to find Dimitri, but he told me that my wife had died and to never come near his family again, or he would kill me.
10: I did not know this. And apparently, you did not know that before Sophia died, she gave birth to a son.
6: I have a son.
10: You do.
6: Is he alive?
10: He is. Thanks to you.
1: Your son is alive thanks to you? Wait, you married Aunt Sophia?
9: But she was my mother.
6: Ivan. My son.
9: Father? Oh, Father!
10: Son! My son!
9: My father!
10: Ivan!
9: My father!
10: I have an announcement! Our sons who were lost have now returned home!
1: Have not I commanded thee? Be strong and of a good courage. Be not afraid, neither be thou dismayed. For the Lord thy God is with thee, whithersoever thou goest.

0: 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Your executive producers, Mark and Deborah Hamby. 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
1: September 16th, A Lesson in Love. Would you call yourself a dog person? Chances are you would. A Gallup poll in 2001 revealed that 73% of Americans feel dogs, as opposed to cats, are the better option for a pet. Now, I'm not trying to solve the dog versus cat debate, but in their own right, dogs provide a special kind of companionship, offering simple, pure, and unfiltered love. Today, we'll meet Richard, a man who was lost in every sense of the word, until a dog prepared his heart for the one thing he thought he'd never receive. He's here to share with us his true story on this Unshackled Daily Devotional.
2: I never knew how it felt to be loved. I sold newspapers at age 8, started drinking at age 10, and left home at 16, hungry all the time. For a while, I was homeless until my older sister took me in. I worked at a job grinding graphite, which gave me respiratory problems, so after a year, I quit and joined the Army. I was sent to Korea in 1950, the same year Dad died. With frostbite in my hands and feet, I survived the Korean War and came home, the loneliest man in the world, with nowhere to go and no one who cared. I drank steadily during my 12 years in the Army and was court-martialed 3 times for drunken fighting. I kept making the same dumb mistakes because no one ever taught me right from wrong. My final tour was in Washington State, a place I loved. There I bought a Samoyed puppy, even though I had no job and no home. I learned about love from that puppy. One night, when we were freezing, an old carpenter took us in, and he taught me about God's love. I was 32 when I learned that Christ died for my sins. I spent a year with that carpenter, going to church, reading the Bible, and working. Since I invited Jesus to come into my heart, I have never felt lonely or unloved. I'm Richard Reeser, and I still wander from place to place, sharing the gospel with homeless people, lost souls who need to hear the good news that God loves you and Jesus will set you free.
1: The Apostle John penned the famous words in John chapter 3, verse 16, "For God so loved the world that he gave his only begotten Son, that whosoever believeth in him should not perish, but have everlasting life." Friend, let's never allow ourselves to forget this truth. God himself loved us so much that he sent his Son to take our excruciating punishment. Jesus offered up his life so we could have a relationship with him. What greater demonstration could we ask for of unashamed, extravagant love? Throughout our life, we might feel overwhelmed, disfigured, or unlovable. But remember the love of God who, like a faithful companion, has joined us to himself. And he will never let us go. 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
4: Hello and welcome to Through the Bible with Les Feldick, an inspirational and informative half hour of insight into the heart of Scripture. 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And now, here's Les Feldick with today's lesson.
5: All right, for those of you now in the studio, let's go right back to Acts chapter 7, where we left off. And verse 19, the same, that is, the new pharaohs now, dealt subtly with our kindred, that is, the children of Israel, and evil entreated our fathers, so that they cast out their young children to the end they might not live. Now, again, I'm going to hammer home what I've been trying to show for the last 6-7 chapters. This is all Jewish. There's not a line in here that deals with the Gentiles, except, of course, Egypt, and you certainly don't want to line yourself with them. But here, Stephen is addressing the nation of Israel. All right, verse 20. Now, it was in this time when the Pharaohs, who no longer remembered Joseph, it was in this time that Moses was born, was exceeding fair, and nourished up in his father's house 3 months. Now, I always like to point out in Acts chapter 7 that we pick up details that are left out in the Genesis account. There are a lot of them in just this one chapter. All right, so Moses now then, exceeding fair. Now, that didn't mean he was a pretty baby, although he may have been, but that wasn't the connotation. He was exceeding fair in that he was a special child in God's line of service. And the parents of Moses, of course, understood that by faith, that here was someone that God was going to use. And so they took special steps, of course, to save the little child's life. Verse 21. So when he was cast out, that is, onto the river, Pharaoh's daughter took him up and nourished him for her own son. And now here's a verse that gives us some things that the Old Testament does not, that Moses was learned or educated in all the wisdom of the Egyptians. Now, of course, that stands to reason, being raised in the palace of the king. But the scripture gives us that knowledge that Moses was the top man in Egypt under the king, under the Pharaoh. And he was highly educated, and he had a lot of power. Reading on, he was mighty in word and in deeds. And then we have the breakdown in Moses' life that we don't get in the Old Testament, and that is that it was in segments of 40. He was 40 years in Pharaoh's palace. He was 40 years on the backside of the desert, herding sheep. And then he comes back and he spends 40 years leading the children of Israel. We only get that in Acts chapter 7. All right, verse 23, reading on. So when he was 40 years old, it came into his heart to visit his brethren, the children of Israel. Now here again, this is the first time that Moses will approach the children of Israel as their deliverer. Now, of course, God was not in it specifically here. God did not instruct him. But Moses, using his own position and his power and all that he had going for him, by faith, of course, understood that Israel had to be taken out of Egypt. And so now the next verse says, verse 25, that he supposed his brethren would have what? Understood. Now, a lot of folk miss this. When Moses went out as the second man in Egypt, with all of the power and the wisdom that he had going for him, he honestly thought he was going to lead the children of Israel out of their slavery. And that's what this verse means. He supposed that they would have understood how that God, by his hand, that is, by using Moses, would deliver them out of Egypt. But what does the rest of the verse say? They understood not. Now, you see what a parallel you have with Christ came to the nation the first time. He came, presented himself as their Messiah, as their king, but they never comprehended who he was. Oh, few did, but precious few. All right, and so here is the analogy now. Now remember, Stephen, his whole purpose of this sermon is to yet bring the nation of Israel to the knowledge that the one they had killed was the king. This is the whole premise of these early chapters of Acts. Yes, you killed him, but God raised him from the dead, and he can still be our king if you will just believe it, if you'll just repent of that awful deed. And Peter, you see, in chapter 2 and 3, lays it out in plain language. You killed him. You murdered him. And Stephen is going to come back and make the same accusation. And so he's laying the groundwork for his conclusion. Why do you always have to have the second time? Joseph showed it. Now Moses is showing it. Christ has already accomplished it. And you're again going to have to wait until he comes the second time. All right, reading on. So he hoped that they would understand, but they didn't. Verse 26, and the next day he showed himself unto them as they strove, or as they fought, and would have set them at one again, saying, sirs, you are brethren, why do you wrong one another? But he that did his neighbor wrong thrust him away, saying, now this rings a bell. Isn't this exactly what they said to Christ? Who made you a ruler and a judge over us? The same thing, the same setting. And Stephen is driving it home to him now. You know, over the years, I've put it this way. I think Stephen is just sort of putting the dagger into the heart of the nation. But he's twisting it. I mean, he's twisting it. He is just making them squirm, see? All right. Verse 29, then fled Moses at this saying, and was a stranger in the land of Midian, where he begat two sons. And then here we have another time element, verse 30, and when 40 years were expired, there appeared to him in the wilderness of Mount Sinai an angel of the Lord in the flame of fire. And again, you all know the story of Moses and Bush and how God sent him back to Egypt and his confrontations with Pharaoh and all that. Well, Stephen rehearses it all. Now I'm going to bring you all the way to the end of Stephen's sermon, where you come down to verse 47, I guess, is a good place to jump in. But Solomon, see how he's coming up through history? He's come through Abraham and Isaac and Jacob and Moses and David. Now he comes to Solomon, and he says, but Solomon built him, that is the Lord, a house. And you all know, of course, that Solomon built the first temple. Verse 48, howbeit, even though Solomon built the temple here on earth, howbeit the Most High dwelleth not in temples made with hands, as saith the prophet, heaven is my throne and earth is my footstool. What house will you build me, saith the Lord, or what is the place of my rest? Hath not my hand made all these things? Now remember, Stephen is driving home the fact that this Messiah that they crucified was the promised Son of God, the King of Israel, the Son of David, all of these things that were so rampant in the Old Testament promises. All right, reading on. Verse 51. You stiff-necked, stubborn, see? Uncircumcised, oh, not in the flesh. They certainly kept that. But what were they lacking? The heart circumcision, which is that part of salvation in any dispensation. That when a person came to believe, then God exercises or executes a spiritual circumcision. And Israel knew nothing of that. Oh, they knew the physical. They kept that to the last jot and tittle. But they knew nothing of a spiritual circumcision. All right, reading on. You do always resist the Holy Spirit, as your fathers did, so you do. Which of the prophets have not your fathers persecuted? What's it a reference to? Well, the Old Testament economy. The prophets would come, and even as Jesus put it in the parable, you remember of the vineyard and the husbandman. And then the husband went to a far country in the parable. And then as the fruit began to be ready for harvest, what did he do? He sent servants back to his vineyard. And what did they do with the servants? They killed them. And yet others, and they killed them. And then in the parable, finally, he sent the son. And what did they do with the son? They killed him. All right, now Stephen is showing them the same thing. The prophets came to their forefathers. They killed them. Jeremiah, I was reading again just last night. Jeremiah was found down in one of the dankest, deepest, and wettest dungeons in Jerusalem. Why? Because he was prophesying things that Israel didn't like to hear. Same thing may happen yet in America. When people don't like what they hear, they get rather nasty. All right, reading on. Verse 52, and they have slain them which showed before the coming of the just one. Now watch this language. Of whom you, and he's talking to the religious leaders, especially in Israel, of whom you have been now the betrayers, and what's that last word? Murderers. Now that's not very kind, is it? But that's what Israel was guilty of. They had killed their Messiah. Verse 53, speaking to the nation again, you have received the law by the disposition of angels. But what'd they do with it? They didn't keep it. And then verse 54, and oh, you see, I told you now, he's just building his case against the nation, and God is convicting their hearts. And when they heard these things, they were cut to the heart. And they gnashed on him with their teeth. Remember I said in our last taping, people never get more vicious than when they do it in the name of religion. Now here are religious Jews, civilized people. But because of their religion, they suddenly lose all their civility. And they literally, and I'm a literalist, they gnashed on him with their teeth. They became so berserk because of their convictions. All right? And they gnashed on him with their teeth. Now verse 55. But he, Stephen, being full of the Holy Spirit. Now, I didn't realize this until not too long ago. Here is another place we have all three persons of the Godhead in one verse. Here they are. The Holy Spirit evidenced in Stephen. And as he looked up steadfastly in the heaven and he saw the glory of God, I would have to put that as, in this case, the Father, and then Jesus, the Son. But now the next word, and I remember several months or maybe a few years ago, I threw it out and I never really did answer it on television. I had to answer a lot of letters regarding it. But ordinarily we think that when Christ ascended to the right hand of the Father, what did he do? He sat down. And Scripture says it. Hebrews 1 says, and having purged our sins, he sat down at the right hand of the Majesty on high. Psalms 110 verse 1 says, come, sit at my Father's right hand. See? Sit. But here he's what?
6: Standing.
5: Now, most people either don't see it or they just think, well, it must be a mistranslation. No, it isn't. Stephen saw him standing rather than sitting. But read on, and then I'll come back and comment on it. And he said, behold, I see the heavens opened and the Son of Man standing on the right hand of God. And then, see, at that statement, they cried out with a loud voice, stopped their ears, and they ran upon him with one accord, and of course began to stone him. Now, what I like to do is make you think, why was Jesus standing at this point rather than sitting, as all the rest of the Scripture indicates? Well, you want to remember, go back to chapter 3 here in Acts. Chapter 3, verse 19 and 20. Because we don't want to lose sight of everything that's being presented to the nation now after his resurrection and ascension. And that is that he is alive. God has raised him from the dead. He's, yes, called him back to heaven, but he is ready to yet return right quick and set up the kingdom. Of course, the tribulation would have to run its course. That had to be. But you see what Peter says in chapter 3, verse 19, repent therefore and be converted that your sins may be blotted out, when the times of refreshing, now that's the fulfilling of the covenant promises, the fulfilling of the kingdom promises, when the refreshing shall come from the presence of the Lord, now that's not a period, it's only a semicolon, so the thought goes on to verse 20, and he, God, would send Jesus Christ, which before was preached unto you. For what purpose? To fulfill those promises. He would send him. That would be the second coming, see? And so Israel was aware of what Peter and the rest had been preaching, that yes, you killed him, but God raised him from the dead, and he can still be our king because he's alive. And don't think that Israel has forgotten all that. All right, now then, as you look at this again in chapter 7, and so he says, I see him in verse 56 standing on the right hand of God. And then in verse 55, he said the same thing. I see him standing on the right hand of God. Go back with me in a minute to Psalm 67. Now, I don't know if this is the exact answer for this, but it's the one that I am comfortable with, because something was attached to that fact of Stephen seeing him standing that aroused their anger. And I think, at least this is the way I look at it, that this is what caused it. Psalms 67 and 68. Now you want to remember, he's talking to the religious leaders, and they knew their Old Testament, especially the Psalms. They sang them in their worship and everything else. They knew the Psalms like you and I know our name. All right, chapter 67, verse 1. God be merciful unto us, and bless us, and cause his face to shine upon us, Selah, that thy way may be known upon earth, thy saving health among all nations. Let the people praise thee, O God, let all the people praise thee. O, let the nations be glad and sing for joy, for thou shalt judge or rule the people righteously, and govern the nations upon earth. What is all this looking forward to? The kingdom, see, when he would come and set up his kingdom. Let the people praise thee, O God, let all the people praise thee. Then shall the earth yield her increase, and God, even our God, shall bless us. God shall bless us, and all the ends of the earth shall fear him. Oh, there's the setting now of the promises of the kingdom when he would yet be their king. But now come into the next chapter, 68, verse 1. Let God, and remember, God the Son is God just as much as God the Father and God the Spirit. So let God, what's the next word? Arise. Let his enemies be what? Scattered. Let them also that hate him flee before him. And you don't think this struck those Jews? This is what Stephen was talking about, that he had now arisen from his seated position, and he was ready to come. Now look at the next verse. As smoke is driven away, so drive them away, that is, his enemies. As wax melteth before the fire, so let the wicked perish at the presence of God. Was Israel ready for that? Oh, and they knew they weren't. And so rather than bring down conviction and a godly fear, it aroused their anger. Now come back to Acts chapter 7. And so they weren't ready for Christ to return. They didn't want him to come. They were too happy with their own religion. And so, as we've already read, they cried with a loud voice, 57, and stopped their ears and ran upon him with one accord, 58. And they cast upon him, they cast him out of the city and stoned him. Now, I would like to make a point. Under the Roman government, there was no way a Jew would have gotten away with stoning a Gentile. They would have never gotten away with that. But see, this was a Jewish situation, and the Romans let the Jews pretty much handle their own religious system. And so the Jews were permitted to kill their own in the name of their own religion, and Rome didn't do a thing. Keep that always in mind, that Rome never lifted a finger against the Jews carrying out their own means of punishment. So they drew him out of the city, and they stoned him. and witnesses laid down their clothes at a young man's feet whose name was Saul. Now, remember, as we're coming through the book of Acts, it's been Jewish, Jewish, Jewish. Peter, Peter, Peter, now Stephen, but it's all Jewish. But here at the stoning of Stephen, Israel has come to the crescendo point of her rejection, not her acceptance, but she's coming to a crescendo point of, we'll not have this man to rule over us. And so as they reach their pinnacle of rejection, who does God introduce to the scene? The man who is now going to go to the Gentiles without benefit of Israel. And so we're introduced at this very point then to the man who is going to make all the difference to the rest of the world. I think I mentioned on one of the programs a long, long time ago, one of the news magazines, 2-3 years ago, I don't remember which one, whether it was Newsweek or World News and Report, but one of them anyway, their cover story that week were pictures of men who had made an impact upon history. Great men, politicians, and so forth. And one of the greatest men, according to the article, and I loved it for that reason, was the Apostle Paul. And they gave him credit for being the one that introduced Christianity. Now, normally, you know, everybody says Jesus Christ introduced Christianity. Jesus is the foundation. He is the basis of it. But it was the Apostle Paul that took it out to the Gentile world. And so next to Christ himself, I've always said that I feel that Paul and Moses are the two greatest men that ever lived and had the greatest impact on all of human history. So anyway, here we're introduced now as Israel is rejecting everything concerning the Christ. And we are introduced to Saul of Tarsus. Now, as he's introduced, he's not in a very good light, is he? He is standing there holding the garments of those that are throwing the stones. Verse 59, they stoned Stephen, and Stephen, of course, calling upon God, saying, Lord Jesus, receive my spirit. Verse 60, Stephen kneeled down and cried with a loud voice, Lord, lay not this sin to their charge. See, basically the same thing as what Christ said and others. And when he had said this, he fell asleep. He died. All right, now chapter 8, verse 1. Just in the minute we have left. And Saul of Tarsus, who we'll later know as the Apostle Paul, and Saul was consenting unto his death. Look, let's go back to Galatians. I think we got a minute. He was more than consenting. He was driving it. He was the main force. Galatians chapter 1, verse 13. I want you to see Saul of Tarsus for what he really is by the time we get to chapter 9. Galatians 1, dropped all the way down to verse 13, where he writes, you have heard of my conversation or my lifestyle, my citizenship in times past in the Jews' what? Religion. And how that beyond measure I persecuted the church or the assembly of God and wasted it. Now that was the Jewish church there at Jerusalem. Now that's from his own pen, by Holy Spirit inspiration. He wasn't just a casual onlooker here at Stephen stoning. He was the leader of it. He was the leader of the rebellion. And he hated anything concerning Jesus of Nazareth. Why? Because he was a good religious Pharisaical Jew. And he says it himself, as he writes in the book of Romans, no, Philippians, that he was a Pharisee, of the tribe of Benjamin. Hey, he was religious to the hilt.
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10: 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Surely, he who has preserved you in all your previous distress will not desert you in your present adversities. God has been sufficient. So what reason do you have to suspect that he will not befriend you to the end? You are not poor, for your Father is rich. You are not deserted, for God is with you. Surely you will be helped. As his word says in Isaiah 26:4, trust in the Lord forever, for the Lord himself is the rock eternal. 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
12: When Jonah obeyed God, a revival swept through the city of Nineveh, and the whole population turned to God. Could that happen again in our time? Today on Turning Point, Dr. David Jeremiah considers this possibility as he continues the series, Jonah, the Runaway Prophet. Is your heart ready for an awakening? To introduce the conclusion of his message, The Anatomy of Revival, here's David.
13: And thank you for joining us as we continue our study in the book of Jonah. We're at the part of the book where the revival in Nineveh is underway. We're learning so much about what God does when he sends revival to his people. And we hope that you're following along with your Bibles, maybe a study guide, and understanding the purpose and poignancy of the book of Jonah. We'll get to that in just a moment, but first, let me remind you that Turning Point has a magazine that we're really excited about because we know it's having an impact on the lives of people. It has devotional material for every day of the week, Monday through Friday, and then a special one for each weekend. So if you're looking for a way to get your devotional life started, here's a good way to do it. Articles about the things of God and ministry items about Turning Point, beautifully designed. You'll love to have this, and you can get it just by asking for the magazine next time you get in touch with us. And we'll get you on the list, and you'll be receiving it just as all the rest who receive this beautiful magazine each month. Here is part two of The Anatomy of Revival. God had a preacher, and that preacher carried the message to the city. God could have caused revival without a preacher. We know that God can do anything. He could, but he does not, because his plan has always been the preaching of the Word of God. Romans says it this way: how then shall they call on him in whom they have not believed? And how shall they believe in him of whom they have not heard? And how shall they hear without a preacher? When Billy Graham went to London in 1954, many people thought it was all glory and headlines, but when he went there, he faced great opposition. The London Times mocked him as a foolish man who would return to America humbled because he brought a simple gospel to a sophisticated society. Yet God's people prayed, and God used that preacher greatly. More than 2 million people attended the meetings over a 12-week period, and thousands gave their lives to Christ. I cannot imagine that. I have done a few rallies over the years in arenas. I've never done more than two in 1 week, and I always had a day in between. Billy Graham preached for 12 weeks every night of the week. I don't know how he did it, but God helped him do it, and God used that to bring a great awakening to Great Britain. In the passage from Luke, we are told Jonah was a sign. When he went to Nineveh, he was a sign in two ways. His preaching was a sign, and Jonah himself was a sign. Consider what would happen to a person after days in the belly of a fish. Many believe that digestive juices would bleach the skin and remove the hair. And bleached skin and no hair, Jonah was walking through the streets of Nineveh, declaring, "Yet 40 days and judgment is coming." His appearance alone was a sign. When you saw him coming down the street, you better listen to this guy. He's a strange dude. He commanded attention, and people listened. But not only his presence, but his preaching also. The Jews were enemies of Nineveh, and this Hebrew walked their streets, warning them to repent or face destruction. Revival preachers are usually marked by great boldness. You've probably heard a preacher so gripped by God that he no longer cares what people think. Jonathan Edwards is a perfect example. If you read his story, you will come to a place where he preached a sermon that became famous, a sermon called "Sinners in the Hands of an Angry God." He read his sermons word for word. He hardly ever looked up from his manuscript. But when he preached the sermon like that, "Sinners in the Hands of an Angry God," people cried out in terror. And those who were there said they felt as if they were being dangled over hell as they heard the gospel, many of them for the first time. So there was a preacher, and Jonah was the preacher. There's only one explanation. He was a man filled with the power of God, and God is going to use his preaching, as we discover, to bring

more, it is recorded. And Jonah began to enter the city on the first day, and he cried out and said, yet 40 days, and Nineveh will be overthrown. That was his whole message. Just 8 words in the English Bible and 5 words in the original Hebrew. Jonah walked the streets and announced that judgment was coming, and it was going to happen in 40 days. Now, whenever God blesses a preacher, it is because he preaches the message God gives him. I know that sometimes today we hear preachers and we wonder, where did they get that? Because it sure didn't come from the Bible. I am grateful to have a book that contains everything God wants me to say. I don't have to look anywhere outside this book because this is the total revelation of God. People ask me why I preach the Bible, and I'm telling them because that's the thing God promises to bless. When I get outside the Bible, I'm on my own, and that can end up pretty disastrous. Here's what I put down. I begin with the text, and then I preach what's next. That's how you get going as a preacher. That helps me stay out of trouble, keeps me from picking on anyone. If you get caught in the passage, that's because you came to church on the wrong Sunday. And I had nothing to do with it. You know, I used to hear people say, well, he's coming to church on Sunday, I'm going to preach on that. No, you don't want to do that. You want to preach what God tells you to preach. And that's what Jonah did. Very short message, but it was God's message to Nineveh. So Jonah went to Nineveh with the Lord's message, yet 40 days and Nineveh shall be overthrown. What did that mean? Well, in the scripture, 40 days often is a time of testing. Moses was 40 days on the mountain while Israel was tested and failed. Because of disobedience, they wandered 40 years in the wilderness. Even the Lord Jesus was tested 40 days in the wilderness. So when you read about 40 days in the Bible, it is often a time of testing. The people understood this was a final opportunity for them. 40 days left, and they would have to repent. His message was a message of judgment. If they didn't change, God's judgment was going to fall. We don't hear much of that these days. We don't hear many preachers preach against sin or preach about the coming judgment of God. When I teach on prophecy and I tell you what is ahead for us and what is ahead for those who reject the Lord, I often get criticism. People say, this is not positive. Well, let me tell you, it's better to feel conviction now and joy later than to feel comfort now and regret later. You'd be better off to hear the truth. And the Bible is filled with the truth. When I preach the Bible, I will come to some passages that we might swallow hard when we hear them. But they're there for our benefit. They're there for our blessing. They're there for our salvation. We who preach today proclaim more than Jonah did. Jonah warned of a coming judgment. We proclaim a judgment that's already taken place. At the cross, a holy God placed the judgment for sin on his righteous Son. Jesus took my judgment and yours. And now God says that whoever receives Christ will not bear that judgment because it has already been borne for him by the Lord on the cross. So whenever we preach, we must not only speak of the accountability and of judgment, but we must make much of the cross where judgment and mercy meet. Billy Graham once told a crusade in Dallas back in 1953. Afterward, a friend said to him, Billy, you didn't speak about the cross. How can anyone be converted without seeing the cross? You must preach the blood that was shed there. Graham admitted that he was upset at first, but during that night he realized it was true. And before morning he resolved never to preach again without clearly presenting Christ's death and resurrection. If you listen to Billy Graham over the last years of his preaching, you know he never preached without coming back to that. You know, Franklin Graham, his son, is a friend of mine, and I've noticed that Franklin does the same thing. Franklin never talks unless he talks about that. There is great power in preaching the judgment of God for the Calvary judgment and for sin.

0: sins that have already been forgiven. That is the good news of the gospel. So in revival, there's always a God-appointed prayer. There's a God-appointed preacher. There's a God-appointed proclamation. And there's a God-appointed place. Where did this revival happen? It happened in Nineveh. What a strange place for a revival to start. Nineveh wasn't the kind of place you'd want to raise your children, I promise you that. It was a wicked and violent city. We've already noted that some of the terrible practices of its people, how they treated their enemies with cruelty. And into that culture came Jonah, preaching judgment. He could not have chosen a city that needed awakening more. It was the most wicked city of its time. Chapter 3, verse 8, when the king issued his proclamation, he said, "But let man and beast be covered with sackcloth and cry mightily to God. Let everyone turn from his evil way and from the violence that is in his hands." Nineveh was a violent city. We have a pretty good illustration of that going on in our world, what has been happening in Iran. That group of people over there, that nation, brutally killed 38,000 of their own people because they didn't agree with the government. And if you read the story of the cruelty of Iran, you discover a lot of things. That's the kind of thing that happened in Nineveh. And it's hard to believe that it could happen anywhere in our world today, but it has happened. This was a violent society. As I've studied revival, I've noticed something. God often begins his work in the darkest places. And there the light shines the brightest. I have never visited a city in America that is not a candidate for revival. And our own community here in San Diego, we are not sheltered from sin and brokenness. It's present all around us. Revival is needed here as much as it is anywhere, and God often chooses places like that to begin his work. A God-appointed prayer and a preacher and a proclamation and a place, and then there was a God-appointed period. Let me suggest to you, number five, that there was a God-appointed period. You won't find this directly in the Bible, but you discover in church and secular history that events had already begun to prepare Nineveh before Jonah ever arrived. Some historians say Jonah was actually the fourth warning. A severe plague swept the city in 765 BC, followed by a total eclipse of the sun in 763, and another plague in 759. To ancient people, these were not accidents. They were seen as divine warnings. Jonah appeared after all of that, preaching judgment. If a city had experienced plague, eclipse, and another plague, then a strange preacher arrived with no hair and pigmented skin, people would listen. Did that just happen? No. God orchestrates events, does he not? Have you ever wondered whether some of those things are happening in our own nation right now? Few generations have witnessed as many national tragedies and crises within a single lifetime. We have seen widespread violence, national upheaval, global disease, for which answers seem beyond reach. I'm not trying to predict disaster. I am simply saying that if God uses plagues and an eclipse to prepare Nineveh, he may also use events to awaken people today. Sometimes God prepares a culture before he sends the message. It was the right time. And then, as we study this further, we discover there was a God-appointed power. Prayer, a preacher, a proclamation, a place, a period of time, and a great power. It says in verses 4 and 5 of Jonah 3, "And Jonah began to enter the city on the first day's walk, and he cried out and said, 'Yet 40 days and Nineveh shall be overthrown.' So the people of Nineveh believed God, proclaimed a fast, put on sackcloth from the greatest to the least of them." Archaeologists tell us that the Ninevites worshipped a pagan god named Dagon, part man and part fish. Into that culture came Jonah talking about the true God who would overthrow them. It is possible the Ninevites asked Jonah about his appearance. Maybe he told them how God had disciplined when he refused to obey. His appearance gathered the crowd, but his message carried the power. As he preached, the power of God fell on the people. Why did they believe? Because God enabled them to believe. Romans 10:17 says, faith comes by hearing, and hearing by the word of God. The Bible says they repented from the greatest to the least. I can't get over this. Even the animals were included in the fasting and mourning. How could an animal experience revival? Well, maybe they had a man or a woman over them who was evil and kicked them. Now that no longer happened. That would affect the animals, wouldn't it? When I read this, it reminds me that we should pray more fervently for God to do a work like this in our own land. We wonder sometimes if we have another chance. I have people ask me that all the time. Has America burned up its opportunities? We often think the answer lies in getting the right leader in office. We should be responsible citizens and we should exercise influence for good. But ladies and gentlemen, our deepest problems are not political or moral. They are spiritual. Everything else is temporary. What we need is a return to God that reaches the heart of who we are as a people. I pray that before my life is finished, I may see such a work of God. Without it, for the generations that follow, our nation needs a visitation from God. We're living in a very crucial time. We're on a bubble. What will we do with what God has given us? In Psalm 85, there is a prayer that I'd like to give you. I hope you'll put it down in your notes. Actually, pray it. Here it is. Restore us, O God of our salvation, and cause your anger toward us to cease. Will you be angry with us forever? Will you prolong your anger to all generations? Will you not revive us again, that your people may rejoice in you? Show us your mercy, Lord, and grant us your salvation. What a prayer. O God, revive us again. Renew us and bring us to repentance. Revival does not begin with the crowds. It begins in hearts. An evangelist once told a man who asked how to have revival to go to a quiet place, draw a circle around yourself and pray, Lord, send revival to everything inside this circle. That is where it starts, one life at a time. Some of you walk with God, but others have allowed sin and distraction and the cares of life to dull your spiritual usefulness. You belong to Christ, but you have lost the joy of his fellowship. Today, I am calling you to revival, not first in the nation, not first in the church, but first in your own heart. In England, a pastor once knelt in his study, pleading with God for revival. He had 19 children. With a house full of kids, he asked his wife to keep them quiet while he prayed. Samuel Wesley probably never imagined the answer to his prayer was running up and down the hallway outside of his door. God raised up two of his sons, John and Charles Wesley, to shake a continent for Christ. They became leaders in the great evangelistic revival of the 1700s. John Wesley traveled thousands of miles on horseback, preaching more than 40,000 sermons and organizing society that spread Methodism across Britain and America. Charles Wesley wrote over 6,000 hymns, including Hark the Herald Angels Sing and Christ the Lord is Risen Today. Through their preaching and their songs, thousands came to Christ. Lives were changed, the poor were helped, and spiritual life across Britain and America was renewed. Revival happened. It can happen. George Davis tells a story in his book, When the Fire Fell, during a season of revival in 1857, a spiritual awakening began aboard the battleship North Carolina, anchored in New York Harbor. Here's how it happened. Out of the 1,000 sailors on board, four Christians discovered one another and agreed to meet for prayer. They gathered in a quiet part of the ship far below the waterline. One was an Episcopalian, one was a Presbyterian, and two were Baptists. There, in the dim light of a small lamp, every day they prayed together in the hull of that ship. As they prayed, their hearts were filled with such joy that they began to sing. Their voices drifted upward through the decks, and curious sailors came down to investigate. Many came to mock them, but something unexpected happened. The power of God gripped them. Mockery turned into conviction, and strong sailors who had come laughing soon knelt in prayer beside those four believers. Night after night, the prayer meeting grew and conversions began to occur. Ministers were brought from shore to help counsel those coming to Christ. Because the North Carolina regularly sent sailors to other ships, the revival spread as those new believers carried their faith with them to the other ships. What began with four sailors praying in the bottom of a ship spread from vessel to vessel and eventually around the world. What incredible stories of revival. I tell them to you only to let you know it can happen again. I think sometimes we should just say, Lord, do it again. Do it again. Let us be a part of it. And I hear the Lord responding to us. Will you pray? Will you pray? The pattern is the same. God's people prayed and God moved. If revival begins with prayer, then every time we pray, we should be asking God, please send revival to our homes, to our churches, to our cities, and to our nation. God will do that. I believe it with all my heart. Let us have the courage and audacity to believe him and to begin to pray for revival. If he could do it for Jonah, he can do it for David. If he can do it for Jonah, he can do it for you. He's the same God. He cares the same about this generation as he did that generation. And there's no reason except our lack of asking. The Bible says we have not because we ask not. So if we don't have revival, maybe we haven't asked for it. So maybe we should start asking for it. I'll put that on your prayer list. And let's begin to do that as the days go forward. And we can begin to see that happen if we ask God. I have a friend who's a pastor in New York City where one of the great American revivals took place in history. And that revival took place when people got together at noontime to pray. And now in his church, he has 200 business people coming to pray every day at noon. And I believe it could be the beginning of another great awakening in our nation. I hope that you will pray with me and with him. And if you're in New York City and you're a business person there, find out about this revival and get involved. This is Turning Point. We come to you every day with the Word of God, and it's our privilege to do so because we believe God's Word changes lives, and we have so many illustrations to prove that it's true. If you have a story about what God has done in your life through the teaching of the Word of God on Turning Point, we'd love to hear from you. Write us and give us the story. It will be a great encouragement to us and to others as well. We'll see you next time. Have a great day.
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In Hebrews chapter 9, God has been telling us about the superiority of the blood of Christ over the Old Testament blood of animals. Now we continue reading at Hebrews 9:13. For if the blood of goats and bulls and the ashes of a heifer sprinkling those who have been defiled sanctify for the cleansing of the flesh, how much more will the blood of Christ, who through the eternal Spirit offered himself without blemish to God, cleanse your conscience from dead works to serve the living God? For this reason he is the mediator of a new covenant, so that, since a death has taken place for the redemption of the transgressions that were committed under the first covenant, those who have been called may receive the promise of the eternal inheritance. For where a covenant is, there must of necessity be the death of the one who made it. For a covenant is valid only when men are dead, for it is never in force while the one who made it lives. Therefore, even the first covenant was not inaugurated without blood. For when every commandment had been spoken by Moses to all the people according to the law, he took the blood of the calves and the goats, with water and scarlet wool and hyssop, and sprinkled both the book itself and all the people, saying, "This is the blood of the covenant which God commanded you." And in the same way he sprinkled both the tabernacle and all the vessels of the ministry with the blood. And according to the law, one may almost say, all things are cleansed with blood. And without shedding of blood, there is no forgiveness.

0: Hebrews 9:23. Therefore it was necessary for the copies of the things in the heavens to be cleansed with these, but the heavenly things themselves with better sacrifices than these. For Christ did not enter a holy place made with hands, a mere copy of the true one, but into heaven itself, now to appear in the presence of God for us. Nor was it that he would offer himself often, as the high priest enters the holy place year by year with blood that is not his own. Otherwise, he would have needed to suffer often since the foundation of the world. But now, once, at the consummation of the ages, he has been manifested to put away sin by the sacrifice of himself. And inasmuch as it is appointed for men to die once, and after this comes judgment, so Christ also, having been offered once to bear the sins of many, will appear a second time for salvation without reference to sin to those who eagerly await him. Find out more about this little ministry with a big message by visiting our website, theword.info. The word is hyphenated. Theword.info. 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
0: Let me ask you, are you building your home, your people that you love? Are you building them up or are you tearing them down? And I'm telling you, it's so easy to see the negative and tear them down with our words. So what can we do to build our kids up or our husbands up? And we're not going to lie or pretend, but it really is helping to see the things that they're doing right.
2: 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By the way, this isn't just for the ladies. 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

Wilson Greatbatch made a mistake. In 1956, he was working on a heartbeat recording device. He reached into a box and grabbed the wrong resistor. 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

0: poisonous bird to stay away from. That's next on today's Creation Moment. And now, here's our Creation Moment host, Ian Taylor.
1: The hooded pitohi is an evil-smelling, blue jay-sized bird that is native to New Guinea. They have been known to science since 1827, but they held a secret that only began to be uncovered in 1989. An American graduate student was studying another local bird, the bird of paradise, and unfortunately the hooded pitohis kept getting caught in his nets. As he released the unwanted pitohis, they would claw and peck at him. After he released them, he licked the wounds that they had caused. As a result, his mouth began to burn and finally became numb for several hours. This led the graduate student to send the dead hooded pitohis to the National Institutes of Health for further study. The poison was finally identified as one of the most poisonous substances known. It is hundreds of times more poisonous than strychnine. Most amazing is that there is only one other creature that produces the same poison, the poison dart frog of Central America. Those who believe in evolution maintain that the ability to produce the poison must have evolved twice, but it's not that simple. Not only do both bird and frog, half a world apart, have to have evolved this unlikely ability twice, but they both had to evolve the immunity to their own poison. Ultimately, evolution is a faith. It is a faith that is poisonous to Christianity because it makes death natural rather than the result of Adam's first sin. And without the fact of the first Adam, there is no need for the second Adam, Jesus Christ.
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Proverbs 22:4 says, humility and the fear of the Lord bring wealth and honor and life, helping you build a life with attitudes found in the Bible. 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

0: selfishly. WHCB, Bristol, Kingsport, Johnson City, 91.5 FM. We are here to remind you of God's grace and goodness. We're here to remind you to enjoy yourself today in Christ Jesus. You can have a wonderful time just thinking about what God has prepared for you, not only in the afterlife, but here in this life. He said he came that we might have life and have it more abundantly. And I'm praying for the abundant life for you.
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0: Welcome to the Bible Class. We're continuing in our study of the book of Job. We're in the second series of debates that's being held between Job and his three friends. We're starting on chapter 15 in this session. Eliphaz will come in with his second diatribe, then Bildad, and then Zophar. And in this chapter 15, Eliphaz is now accusing Job of being a windbag. they're accusing him of all sorts of sin, but now they accuse him of being a windbag. They accuse him of ignoring the wisdom of age. They accuse him, or at least Eliphaz does, of ignoring the sinfulness of man and ignoring the consolations of God. And then Eliphaz describes his own ministry as a consolation of God, he says. His own ministry is supposedly comforting Job by accusing him of all this sin. Well, you thought you were the only one that had friends like that. Job has those friends here, and we see them related to us from Scripture itself. Let's begin. Then answered Eliphaz the Temanite and said, "Should a wise man utter vain knowledge and fill his belly with the east wind?" There you go, windbag. "Should he reason with unprofitable talk or with speeches wherewith he can do no good? Yea, thou castest off fear and restrainest prayer before God. For thy mouth uttereth thine iniquity, and thou choosest the tongue of the crafty. Thine own mouth condemneth thee, and not I. Yea, thine own lips testify against thee. Art thou the first man that was born? Or wast thou made before the hills? Hast thou heard the secret of God? And dost thou restrain wisdom to thyself? What knowest thou? What we know not. What understandest thou which is not in us? With us are both the gray-headed and very aged men, much elder than thy father. Are the consolations of God small with thee? Is there any secret thing with thee? Why doth thine heart carry thee away? And what do thine eyes wink at? That thou turnest thy spirit against God, and lettest such words go out of thy mouth? What is man, that he should be clean? And he which is born of a woman, that he should be righteous? Behold, he putteth no trust in his saints, yea, the heavens are not clean in his sight. How much more abominable and filthy is man which drinketh iniquity like water? I will show thee, hear me, and that which I have seen I will declare, which wise men have told from their fathers and have not hid it, unto whom alone the earth was given, and no stranger passed among them. The wicked man travaileth with pain all his days, and the number of years is hidden to the oppressor. A dreadful sound is in his ears. In prosperity the destroyer shall come upon him. He believeth not that he shall return out of darkness, and he is waited for of the sword. He wandereth abroad for bread, saying, Where is it? He knoweth that the day of darkness is ready at his hand. Trouble and anguish shall make him afraid, and they shall prevail against him as a king ready to the battle. For he stretcheth out his hand against God, and strengtheneth himself against the Almighty. He runneth upon him, even on his neck, upon the thick bosses of his bucklers, because he covereth his face with his fatness, and maketh collops of fat on his flanks. Not only is he a windbag, but he's also a fat windbag, according to Eliphaz. And he dwelleth in desolate cities, and in houses which no man inhabiteth, which are ready to become heaps. He shall not be rich, neither shall his substance continue, neither shall he prolong the perfection thereof upon the earth. He shall not depart out of darkness, the flame shall dry up his branches, and by the breath of his mouth shall he go away. Let not him that is deceived trust in vanity, for vanity shall be his recompense. It shall be accomplished before his time, and his branch shall not be green. He shall shake off his unripe grape as the vine, and shall cast off his flower as the olive. For the congregation of hypocrites shall be desolate, and fire shall consume the tabernacles of bribery. They conceive mischief and bring forth vanity, and their belly prepareth deceit. Eliphaz is accusatory to the max. He debates Job's statement that the wicked men prosper. He says they experience pain, they experience threat of calamity, they experience anguish, and they experience premature death. And he numbers Job among the group of transgressors. Well, I don't blame Job. He's going to spurn the comforts, so-called, of his friends. They're vain words. They're windy words. We'll read that in just a moment. I like this Congregation of the Hypocrites title. And maybe that's a new congregation we can set up somewhere. Oh, it's already been done and they just don't have the name? I understand. Job 16. Then Job answered and said, I have heard many such things. Miserable comforters are ye all. Now, truer words were never spoken. Miserable comforters are ye all. Shall vain words have an end? Or what emboldeth thee that thou answerest? Those are those windy words. Those are those words that supposedly Job had, according to Eliphaz, but Eliphaz is then saying to Job is saying to Eliphaz, the windy words, the long-windedness is in your mouth, not in mine. Verse 4, I also could speak as ye do, if your soul were in my soul's stead, I could heap up words against you and shake mine head at you. But I would strengthen you with my mouth, and moving of my lips should assuage your grief. In other words, I would try to be helpful, you're not trying to be helpful to me. Though I speak, my grief is not assuaged, and though I forbear, what am I eased? But now he hath made me weary. Thou hast made desolate all my company, and thou hast filled me with wrinkles, which is a witness against me, and my leanness rising up in me beareth witness to my face. He teareth me in his wrath, who hateth me. He gnasheth upon me with his teeth. Mine enemy sharpeneth his eyes upon me. They have gaped upon me with their mouth. They have smitten me upon the cheek reproachfully. They have gathered themselves together against me. God hath delivered me to the ungodly and turned me over into the hands of the wicked. I was at ease, but he hath broken me asunder. He hath also taken me by my neck and shaken me to pieces and set me up for his mark. His archers compass me round about. He cleaveth my reins asunder and doth not spare. He poureth out my gall upon the ground. He breaketh me with breach upon breach. He runneth upon me like a giant. I have sewed sackcloth upon my skin and defiled my horn in the dust. My face is foul with weeping, and my eyelids is the shadow of death. Not for any injustice in my hands. Also my prayer is pure. O earth, cover not thou my blood, and let my cry have no place. Also now, behold, my witness is in heaven, and my record is on high. My friends scorn me, but mine eye poureth out tears unto God. Oh, that one might plead for a man with God, as a man pleadeth for his neighbor, When a few years are come, then I shall go the way whence I shall not return. And before we get into chapter 17, I just want to say this. Here Job is in his despair. And he says, my prayer is pure. My tears are for Almighty God to see. And I wish I had some man to plead with God as someone would plead with his neighbor. He wants a divine helper, if you will. We know that we have an advocate with the Father, Jesus Christ the righteous. And so as we might wish for someone, want someone to plead for us with God, we have that advocate, that is Christ Jesus. And what Job was talking about here, we have in Christ. How wonderful that is. He continues, my breath is corrupt, my days are extinct, the graves are ready for me. Maybe he's having a hard time breathing, maybe it's a smelly breath, I don't know, but his breath is corrupt. My days are extinct, not just going to be, but are already. The graves are ready for me. Are there not mockers with me, and doth not mine eye continue in their provocation? Lay down now, put me in a surety with thee. Who is he that will strike hands with me? For thou hast hid their heart from understanding, therefore shalt thou not exalt them. He that speaketh flattery to his friends, even the eyes of his children shall fail. He hath made me also a byword of the people, and aforetime I was as a tabret. He said, I used to be used in joy, in dance, in frivolity, but now I'm a byword. I'm used as mourning. Mine eye also is dim by reason of sorrow, and all my members are as a shadow. Upright men shall be astonished at this, we would say astonished, and the innocent shall stir up himself against the hypocrite. The righteous also shall hold on his way, and he that hath clean hands shall be stronger and stronger. But as for you all, do ye return and come now? For I cannot find one wise man among you. My days are past, my purposes are broken off, and even the thoughts of my heart, they change the night into day. The light is short because of darkness. If I wait, the grave is mine house. I have made my bed in the darkness. I have said to corruption, thou art my father. To the worm, thou art my mother and my sister. And where is now my hope? As for my hope, who shall see it? They shall go down to the bars of the pit, when our rest together is in the dust. Here he is, looking at death. Now, another way to take a look at a tabret is a spitting in the face. It's an abhorrence. So it could be on the joy side, but most commentators say it was for an abhorrence. It was a spitting in the face. You're a byword. He's a byword, he says, of the people. He is spit in the face by those that see him. He longs for death. Now listen to what Bildad the Shuhite has to say here in chapter 18 and how bad it gets. I mean, this is getting even more contentious as they go along. Then answered Bildad the Shuhite and said, how long will it be ere you make then end of words? Mark, and afterwards we will speak. In other words, why don't you shut up? Wherefore we are counted as beasts and reputed stupid in your sight. Now the word stupid is not there in the King James. The word vile is there. And reputed vile in your sight. But the word vile, the original of that, would be the same as stupid in this context. He teareth himself in his anger. Shall the earth be forsaken for thee? And shall the rock be removed out of his place? Yea, the light of the wicked shall be put out, and the spark of his fire shall not shine. You know, you're not that great, Job. You're not that important, says Bildad. Bildad's getting mean. The light shall be dark in his tabernacle. The candle shall be put out with him. The steps of his strength shall be straightened, and his own counsel shall cast him down, for he is cast into a net by his own feet, and he walketh upon a snare. the gin shall take him by the heel, and the robber shall prevail against him. The snare is laid for him in the ground, and a trap for him in the way. Terror shall make him afraid on every side, and he shall drive and shall drive him to his feet. His strength shall be hunger-bitten, and destruction shall be ready at his side. It shall devour the strength of his skin. Even the firstborn of death shall devour his strength. His confidence shall be rooted out of his tabernacle, and it shall bring him to the king of terrors. It shall dwell in his tabernacle, because it is none of his. Brimstone shall be scattered upon his habitation. His roots shall be dried up beneath, and above shall his branch be cut off. His remembrance shall perish from the earth, and he shall have no name in the street. He shall be driven from light into darkness and chased out of the world. He shall neither have son nor nephew among his people, nor any remaining in his dwellings. All of his family is going to be gone. They that come after him shall be astonished at his day, as they that went before were affrighted. Surely such are the dwellings of the wicked, and this is the place of him that knoweth not God. He says, Job, you're an ignoramus. You don't know God. He says, Job, you are stupid. Job, you are awful. Job, you're a sinner. Bildad is not a nice guy here. Not at all. He paints the fate of the wicked Job as being consumed by the firstborn of death. That would be a deadly disease, by the way. He says he's going into oblivion. He's being cursed by God, according to Bildad. Of course, we know better than that. God was pleased with him because Job retained his integrity. Now, he questioned God. He's in here questioning him now, but he's never reproached the name of God. Not at all. And yet, here, Bildad's accusing him of such. Job 19. Then Job answered and said, how long will you vex my soul and break me in pieces with words? These 10 times have ye reproached me, yet ye're not ashamed that you make yourselves strange to me. And be it indeed that if I have erred, mine error remaineth within myself. If indeed ye will magnify yourselves against me and plead against me my reproach. Know now that God hath overthrown me, and hath compassed me with his net. Behold, I cry out of wrong, but I'm not heard. I cry aloud, but there's no judgment. There's no righteousness given to me, is what he's saying. He hath fenced up my way that I cannot pass, and he hath set darkness in my path. He hath stripped me of my glory and taken the crown from my head. He hath destroyed me on every side, and I am gone, and mine hope hath he removed like a tree. He hath also kindled his wrath against me, and he counteth me unto him as one of his enemies. His troops come together and raise up their way against me, and encamp round about my tabernacle. He hath put my brethren far from me, and mine acquaintance are verily estranged from me. My kinsfolk have failed, my familiar friends have forgotten me. They that dwell in mine house and my maids count me for a stranger. I am an alien in their sight. I called my servant, he gave no answer. I entreated him with my mouth. My breath is strange to my wife, though I entreated for the children's sake of mine own body. Yea, young children despised me. I arose, and they spake against me. All my inward friends abhorred me, and they whom I loved are turned against me. My bone cleaveth to my skin and to my flesh. I am escaped with the skin of my teeth. And that's the saying that is often mentioned in English language. They were saved by the skin of their teeth. This is, I am escaped with the skin of my teeth. Have pity upon me, have pity upon me, O my friends, O ye my friends, for the hand of God hath touched me. Why do you persecute me as God, and are not satisfied with my flesh? Oh, that my words were now written, oh, that they were printed in a book. Now, he got that. He didn't know that, but that's what would happen, of course, and this being the oldest book in the Old Testament, that they were graven with an iron pen and lead in the rock forever. For I know that my Redeemer liveth, and that he shall stand in the latter day upon the earth. And though after my skin worms destroy this body, yet in my flesh shall I see God, whom I shall see for myself, and mine eyes shall behold, and not another, though my reins be consumed within me. But ye should say, why persecute we him, seeing the root of the matter is found in me? Be ye afraid of the sword, for wrath bringeth the punishment of the sword, that ye may know there is a judgment. In this 19th chapter, we see a resurrection, if you will, of the understanding of who God is and of what God has done and is doing for him. He is crying out that the works and the words of Job be penned in a book. And he said, you know, realizing that regular writing is perishable, he wanted it put on a rock, either a lead tablet or on a rock. His Redeemer, he speaks of with glowing terms. And Lord willing, in the next session, we want to pursue his view of the Redeemer.
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0: Like Mary of Nazareth, are you content to be a hidden servant of the Lord? Here's Nancy DeMoss Wolgemuth.
1: Some of us move so quickly through life, as I have a tendency to do, from one appointment to the next, from one city to the next, from one responsibility to the next, from one meeting to the next, from one day to the next, that we don't stop to ponder, where is the hand of God active in my life?
0: This is Revive Our Hearts with Nancy DeMoss Wolgemuth, author of Surrender, The Heart God Controls. For Wednesday, September 16th, I'm Dana Grash. Nancy's continuing in the series, Mary of Nazareth.
1: One of the greatest hymns ever written in the history of the Christian church is found in the passage that we're looking at today. We're in the Gospel of Luke, chapter 1. We're looking at characteristics out of the life of Mary of Nazareth. And these are the same characteristics that God is looking for in our lives. They're the qualities of the woman that God uses to fulfill his purposes in our world. In our last session, we looked at the account beginning in verse 39 of Luke chapter 1 of Mary going to visit her cousin Elizabeth, who has also just found out that she, who was considered barren, is going to have a child. That child, of course, being John the Baptist. And when Mary reached Elizabeth's house, Elizabeth said to her, "Blessed is she who has believed that what the Lord has said to her will be accomplished." And we saw in our last session that the woman who believes God is a blessed woman. That's a woman that God can use. And then Mary responds beginning in verse 46 with this great hymn of praise. We know it as the Magnificat. Mary said, My soul glorifies the Lord. And my spirit rejoices in God my Savior, for he has been mindful of the humble state of his servant. From now on, all generations will call me blessed, for the Mighty One has done great things for me. Holy is his name. His mercy extends to those who fear him from generation to generation. He has performed mighty deeds with his arm. And then you go down to verse 53. He has filled the hungry with good things, but he has sent the rich away empty. He has helped his servant Israel, remembering to be merciful to Abraham and to his descendants forever, even as he said to our fathers. So Mary launches out into this great hymn of praise. And that's what I want you to notice, is that Mary was a praising woman, a woman of worship. A woman who gave thanks to God and recognized that this was the work of God and determined to magnify God. In every circumstance of life, the good ones and the negative ones, we choose how we will respond. Some of you have heard me say before that basically we either worship or we whine. And Mary, in the face of this great circumstance, is going to be a worshiper. She's a woman of praise. She's a woman with a grateful spirit. And she expresses to God, in front of her cousin Elizabeth, her great praise and adoration of the Lord. She speaks words of prayer, praise, and even music, song to the Lord. Mary worships God through this passage for his wonderful acts, for his mercy, and for choosing her. She's just overwhelmed, humbled that God would choose her and use her. And that sense of wonder finds itself flowing out of her life in praise. She's conscious that this is something God has done, that she is a recipient of God's grace and his mercy. And it's as if she can't help it. What comes overflowing out of this full life is a song, a hymn of praise. What comes overflowing out of your life when you experience the goodness, the grace, and the mercy of God? Do you just go on as if nothing had happened? Or do you find yourself taking time to stop and to say, God is great. God is good. And I thank him. I bless him for his goodness. Praise was not just something that Mary felt inside, though she certainly did that, but it's something that she expressed verbally so that others could hear it and could be blessed. I know there are times in my own life when I feel thankfulness for the goodness of God, but so many times I just hurry on and don't stop to say it. To say it to others, to say to the Lord, you have been so good, and I worship you, I thank you. And so let me ask this question. Is your life characterized by a spirit of praise? Do you respond to the circumstances and challenges of each day by expressing gratitude for the greatness and mercy of God? And do your responses give the world a proper opinion of God? As you respond to those circumstances, can the world hear what you say and be drawn to a God who is good and who is great, the God that you praise? As we read this passage, we see something else about Mary, and that is that she was a woman of the Word. She was a woman of the Word. In Mary's prayer that we've just read, there are

dozen Old Testament quotations to work into our prayer. But she used the Word of God, with which she was obviously very familiar, as a part of her worship, her prayer, and her praise. Those quotations are all woven together. It's not something she had to say, wait a minute, let me go get my Bible so I can read a psalm of praise to the Lord. That's what I would probably have to do. But instead, she knew these psalms. She knew these passages. They were embedded in her heart. They were part of her thinking. What makes this all the more remarkable is that Mary probably was not able to read. She probably did not have any kind of formal education as a young woman growing up in that culture. And furthermore, even if she had been able to read, she didn't have a copy of the Old Testament at her house. She would have had to have heard the Word of God read at the synagogue as she had gone to worship. But she obviously loved the Word. She had listened to it. She had retained it. How often do you and I sit in church and hear the Word of God being read and just as if with glazed eyes let it go over us? We've heard that, we've done that, we've seen that, we've been there, and it's nothing remarkable to us. And we leave and maybe forget what we actually heard at all. In fact, I've had that experience in my own quiet time where I can read through chapters of the scripture and don't have a clue what it is I just read. I see in Mary someone who listened to the Word of God attentively, who reverenced it, who made it a part of her life, made it a part of her heart. And out of then the overflow of that word came this prayer as she prayed the word back to God. Ladies, if we're going to be used of God in our generation, we've got to become women of God's word, women who know the Word of God. Twice in the last week, I've been exposed to some sobering illustrations of what happens when women don't know the Word of God. A lady wrote me recently and said that she'd been in a conversation at a church retreat, a well-known evangelical church, a Bible-preaching church. And over the lunch table, she had talked with one of the other women who was attending this conference. And my friend who wrote to me had just recently lost her mother. So she said, she began talking with this other woman who had just lost her mother. And she said, for the second time in 6 months, someone said to me, you need to talk to your mother and communicate with her, your now deceased mother, and try and get her to communicate with you. Now, my friend wisely said to the lady she had just met, where do you get this in God's word? And that's the right question to be asking. The problem is today, even some of us who've been in the church for years being exposed to biblical teaching and preaching, we don't know the Word of God for ourselves. This past week, I read an article about a cult in a part of the United States that has had some disastrous consequences because the founders claimed that what they were teaching was the Word of God. They claim that this is what the Bible taught, but their followers never bothered to check it out for themselves. As a result, they believed what someone else said the Word of God said. They followed the leader rather than following the Word of God. Now, if we women want to be used of God in our day, we need to get this word into us. We need to get into it, get it into our minds, get it into our hearts, so that when we are challenged, when we're having to respond to the circumstances of life, what comes out will be the word and the ways of God. That is the only reliable, unchanging source of authority for our lives. And so I ask you this question, do you love the Word of God? Do you really? Do you make it a part of your everyday life? Or is it just a category of your life? Do you read the Scripture? Do you memorize it, as Mary evidently had? Do you meditate on it? Do you mull it over? Do you apply it to real life circumstances and situations? And do you share it with others? Do you pray it back to God? And do you share it with others who may be in your pathway? Do you use the word in practical ways, in real life situations? As we move into Luke chapter 2, we're going to see some more characteristics of the woman that God uses. We read in verse 19 of Luke chapter 2 that after the shepherds left the manger scene, after the birth of Christ, the scripture says that Mary treasured up all these things.

0: things and ponder them in her heart. Luke chapter 2, verse 19. She treasured up all these things and pondered them in her heart. Then 12 years later, as we go to the end of Luke chapter 2, we read another incident in Mary's life. This is after Mary and Joseph have found Jesus at the age of 12, talking with the teachers in the temple. And once again, verse 51 of Luke chapter 2, we read, Mary treasured all these things in her heart. These verses tell me that Mary was a reflective woman. She was a reflective woman. That's something that I don't know a lot about, to tell you the truth. And it's something that very few people today experience on a consistent basis. What is this passage telling us about Mary? The word treasured, where it says she treasured these things in her heart, it means to keep them there, to guard them, to preserve, to keep them safe, to keep them close, to keep them carefully. What picture does that give you of Mary? It says to me that Mary took time to meditate on what God had done. Shortly after the birth of her child, and then even years later when he was an adolescent and they were experiencing these unusual things happening in their lives, Mary took time to think about what God was doing, to ponder, to meditate, to treasure these things in her heart. Mary had a quiet spirit. She contemplated what was happening. Now, I don't know about you, but I find that oftentimes when something exciting is happening in my life, something that God is doing, the first thing I want to do is tell everybody about it. And there is a time to tell everybody about it. In fact, one of the verses we didn't read says that the shepherds left the manger scene and they went into the town and they told everybody all about it. And that's a great example that at times we need to follow as well. But sometimes we're much quicker to speak than we are to meditate, to ponder, to treasure these things in our hearts. We need time to reflect on what God is doing. And if we don't reflect, we're often going to miss what God is doing. Some of us move so quickly through life, as I have a tendency to do, from one appointment to the next, from one city to the next, from one responsibility to the next, from one meeting to the next, from one day to the next, that we don't stop to ponder, where is the hand of God active in my life? What is God saying and doing in my circumstances? If we don't stop and think about it, we're just going to run pell-mell through life and not see the hand of God, not recognize the involvement of God in our lives. And so we need time in this very hurried world to be quiet. And some of you may be thinking, when in the world am I going to get time to be quiet? Well, let me say this, it won't just happen. You've got to make time. You've got to take time. You've got to be willing to be away from the people and away from the crowds at times and say, I'm just going to be alone with the Lord, to be quiet, to listen to Him, to reflect on what He is doing in my life. We need time to sit still. That's not a behavior that most of us are very experienced with, particularly if you have children. Some of you never sit still during the course of a whole day. And from a human standpoint, that's understandable. But I will say your spiritual life and usefulness will suffer if you don't take time to sit still. Now, the other extreme would be those who want to sit still all day long and want to be, as it were, the Mary in the Mary and Martha combination of sisters. And to some of those women, God would say, you need to get up from sitting still and begin to serve, begin to be active. But I find for most of us as women today, our problem is not that we're sitting still too much. Our problem is that we're too active mentally, physically, always having to do something, always having to be with people, always having to have noise on around us. We need time to consider, time to think. The tendency today in so many of our lives is to fill all the empty spaces with noise. So we get into the car, what do? We turn on the radio. We walk in the house, what do? We turn on the television. Let me just say, ladies, if you want to be a woman God uses, you can't always have noise around you. Get in your car, and if you have one of those times when you can be alone in your car, don't turn on the radio. Be still. Be quiet. Listen to God. Reflect on what he's saying and doing, even in the seemingly mundane circumstances of your life. Say, God, where are you at work here? What are you up to? What are you trying to accomplish in me and through me? Meditating on who God is. So here's the question for this characteristic. Do I take time to remember what God has done and to meditate on what he is doing in my life and in my circumstances? Mary was a reflective woman, and we need to learn to reflect and meditate on what God is doing in our lives. Now, I see also that Mary was a humble woman, a humble woman. It's interesting to me that very little is said of Mary in the scripture after the birth of the Lord Jesus. And that suggests to me that she was content to be in the background. She was content not to be a well-known woman. Now, she's well-known to us today, but she didn't know that she was going to be well-known. She was content not to have others know who she was. I believe that's because the deep driving motivation of her life was to make Jesus known. What mattered to her was that people would know who he was. In her humility of spirit, she said, "It's okay if nobody knows who I am. What matters is that they know him." You see, when the angel came to tell Mary that she was going to have a child, the angel had said of that son, "He will be great. He will be the son of the Most High God." And Mary just embraced the will of God. The angel didn't say, "You will be great." The angel said, "He will be great." You know, even among those of us who wouldn't think we aspire to fame or to be well known, there's something inside all of our hearts that wants to be recognized, that wants to have others notice what we do. But the woman God uses is a woman who is content not to be recognized, not to be appreciated, not to be noticed. Some of you day after day are being faithful in tending to matters of your home. You're being keepers at home. You're extending hospitality through your home. You're extending mercy to the poor and needy, as we're told that the virtuous woman does. But in some of your cases, no one knows what you're doing. Are you content not to be recognized, not to be appreciated, not to have people make a big deal about what you're doing because you've accepted the goal for your life that you will make him to be known? Your goal is that he will be seen to be great, and it really doesn't matter then what others think about you. When Mary prayed her great prayer in Luke chapter 1, verse 48, she said, "God has been mindful of the humble state of his servant." She did not see herself as worthy of the favor of God. She knew that it was all of God's goodness and his grace that he was using her. She really had the spirit of John the Baptist. You remember how he said, "He must increase and I must decrease." Are you willing to decrease, to be less known, to take the place of humility in order that he can increase? You know, you can never go wrong on the pathway of humility. Because it's not about us. It's all about him. It's about what God is doing through his son Jesus in our world. And we are just instruments. Some time ago, I remember meeting a woman who was a well-known violinist in an Eastern European country. And she talked about this matter of humility. And she held up her violin and she said, "It would be foolish for this violin to think that it is anything." She said, "What makes it something is when someone who knows how to play it begins to play it." And she said, "We are as that block of wood in the hands of God. And if any beautiful music comes through our lives, it's not because we were anything. It's because the master knew what to do with us and how to use us as simply an instrument in his hands." So we realize it's not about this block of wood. It's about the Lord who wants to make beautiful music through us, reflecting his glory to others. Are you content to serve God without human recognition? If no one ever knew or saw or applauded the things that you're doing to serve your family, to love your mate, to serve the body of Christ, to minister in your church or in your community, if no one ever saw or knew or said thank you, would you keep doing it anyway? Is it your goal that he might increase and that you might decrease. That's the pathway to joy. That's the pathway to being a woman that God can use, a humble woman walking in the pathway of humility so that he can be seen to be great through us.
1: Nancy DeMoss Wolgemuth has been encouraging you to follow Mary's example. Do you want to be this kind of woman, the humble kind, who steps back joyfully so God's glory can take center stage? The kind who says, yes, Lord, in uncertain circumstances because she trusts that God will be faithful, who surrenders her ordinary life and watches God do the extraordinary through her. That's what our new study, Devoted, is all about. Six women of the Bible who lived devoted to the Lord despite challenging circumstances. Their stories invite us to do the same. You can find this resource at reviveourhearts.com, or you can make a donation of any amount and we'll send it to you as our thanks. 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If a husband wants to show spiritual leadership in a home, what exactly does that look like? How can his wife encourage him to take those steps?
0: You know, men are not likely to insist that they provide leadership if we make it difficult for them to do so. So when that husband, when that spiritual leader, when that human authority gives direction, do you find yourself being responsive, yielding, having a submissive spirit, or do you find yourself being sometimes resistant, stubborn, difficult to work with? Now, that doesn't mean that the authority is always right. In fact, sometimes they won't be. And that's when we make our appeal first to God, who is big enough to change the heart of that authority. Proverbs 21 tells us that the king's heart is in the Lord's hand, and God turns that heart in whatever way he wants to do. So do you find yourself first going to God and saying, Lord, it doesn't seem to me that this direction is in accordance with your will, but I trust you to work in the heart of this authority, this king, if you will, to move his heart in accordance with your will. And then in a spirit of humility, to go to that authority after you've given God time to move and to act and to change his heart and to make an appeal to that human authority, in a spirit of humility, in a spirit of cooperation, with a heart that says, I want us to be one. I want us to walk in harmony. I don't want to be resistant. I want to be a woman who is willing to follow. Now, I'll just be quick to say that this is not a natural way of thinking and living. This does not come naturally for me to yield and bend and be flexible to the direction of others. But the Holy Spirit working within us can give us the power and the desire, the enabling to live this submitted, trusting life.
1: Nancy will address that as we continue looking at Mary of Nazareth tomorrow on Revive Our Hearts.

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4: With SRN News, I'm John Scott. A news helicopter for NBC and Telemundo 52 crashed in Chatsworth, that's near Los Angeles, and killed at least three people. NBC4 Los Angeles anchor Colleen Williams identified two people on the helicopter who were killed as reporter Eliana Moreno and pilot George Marcheniu. The helicopter was covering an earlier fatal bus accident in which two people died and six were injured. There's a push for more regulations in the skies following several deadly air crashes.
5: Families of the 67 victims killed in last year's D.C. midair collision between an American Airlines jet and an Army helicopter, including Doug Lane, who lost his wife and son, are urging Congress and regulators to improve safety measures to prevent future tragedies.
6: We need the people with the power to turn this tragedy into change, to do theirs, and to finish it.
5: Rachel Ferris, who lost four family members, insists airlines must also do more.
7: Do the thing you would demand if your wife and son were on that airplane.
5: NTSB Chair Jennifer Homendy says victims' families deserve more.
8: But we can't spend another moment looking them in the eye and doing nothing.
4: Julie Walker reporting. NATO jets downing a drone in Lithuanian airspace.
9: Lithuania's National Crisis Management Center says the drone was downed around 60 miles west of the country's capital Vilnius and near the Kaunas Reservoir. The incursion follows a speech by NATO Secretary General Mark Rutte on Monday, where he said that strikes close to NATO territory showed Russian President Vladimir Putin's desperation and also his desire to sow fear and terror. Rutte added such strikes would drive the Transatlantic Organization to increase its support for Kyiv. I'm Charles de Ledesma.
4: The Federal Reserve meeting today expected to raise its short-term interest rate. This is SRN News. Some pastors making less money these days.
10: According to a new study released by Lifeway Research and Guidestone Financial, most senior pastors in Southern Baptist churches have seen their pay packages and health care cut back over the past 2 years. Lifeway spokesman Scott McConnell says, quote, many churches are feeling the financial pressure of having a smaller number of active members than before COVID, and pastors are bearing the consequences. Michael Harrington reporting.
4: Court cases involving Twin Cities churches and immigration enforcement highlight how the acrimonious debate continues to roil faith communities in Minnesota. More than three dozen anti-Trump protesters have asked for their charges to be dismissed after they disrupted a worship service at a St. Paul church. In a separate case, a liberal Minneapolis Baptist church is asking for the government to be reprimanded after allegedly spying on protest-related activity on its property. This is SRN News. While holding a White House press briefing, Attorney General Todd Blanche said President Trump is allowed to be critical of the Supreme Court following their decision on mail-in ballots for the 2026 midterm elections. Blanche says the president has every right to speak out.
11: He is very frustrated, and I wasn't at the interviews that he participated in during the last administration when he selected these folks to be on the Supreme Court. He has every right, and indeed he should communicate his concerns with the Supreme Court whenever he has them. This isn't the first time that he's done it, and it won't be the last.
4: Federal authorities say the intelligence services of the Russian Federation are seeking to kill people of the U.S. and European countries who support Ukraine. FBI officials say the agency and its partners have disrupted Russia's attempts to conduct violent acts throughout the U.S. More details at srnnews.com.
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0: 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God is still on the throne, and prayer changes things. Is artificial intelligence changing our world faster than we can control it? And could the dangers be greater than we realize? Today on Watchmen on the Wall, author and national security analyst Robert McGinnis joins us to reveal where AI may be taking us and why Christians need to be paying attention. That fascinating conversation is straight ahead. 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Artificial intelligence is changing our world at breathtaking speed, but where is it taking us and what dangers lie ahead? Today, author and national security analyst Lieutenant Colonel Robert McGinnis joins us to examine AI and its potential connection to the days ahead. To introduce our guest and begin the conversation, here's the host of Watchmen on the Wall, Dr. Larry Spargimino.
1: Lieutenant Colonel Robert McGinnis is a world authority on artificial intelligence. For these two shows, we're visiting with Bob McGinnis on his new book, The Final Algorithm: When Artificial Intelligence Meets the End of Days. Artificial intelligence is no longer merely changing how people work. It is reshaping how they decide, how they participate in society, and ultimately how they assign authority and trust. AI is creating deception like you've never seen. Bob, thank you so much for being on the show once again. Just tell us a little bit about the general title of your book, When Artificial Intelligence Meets the End of Days.
2: Well, thanks for having me, Larry. It's my privilege. The final algorithm is really not a secret computer program. It's a theological contrast. That was my intent. And after all, we, the human beings, are increasingly trusting code to organize our daily lives, to predict behavior, perhaps, to assign value to something, and to promise a whole host of things. We go to it to ask about the weather. We go to it to ask about financial investments. However, final word, of course, is not going to go to silicon wafers that are inside a GPU, inside a data center, and that are translated in through your iPhone or your computer at home. That really belongs to the eternal word, Christ himself.
1: Amen.
2: You know, that's why I wrote this, that I wanted Christians to understand what we are on the precipice and experiencing, and it's not going away.
1: Amen, it's not. Well, Bob, you had written an article for the Washington Stand. It is about a 16-year-old boy, Adam Rain. He died by suicide in April of 2025. And Adam's dad, Matthew, told senators this, I'm quoting him, "What began as a homework helper gradually turned itself into a confidant and then a suicide coach," close quotes. So the real issue, what happens when a machine designed to answer questions becomes a companion that a vulnerable person decides to trust? Boy, that's terrible.
2: Well, it is terrible, Larry. There are, unfortunately, a lot of those cases out there. And, of course, the litigation is across the United States, where parents and others have taken social media, and now, more often than not, the likes of artificial intelligence. And I know Meta is in court beginning now for probably the next 6 weeks, as you know, it's challenged by the likes of attorney generals in a host of states that are saying, you're engineering addiction. Well, in fact, I would agree with that, that you've got a lot of engineers that are sitting behind the artificial intelligence that is feeding what the questioner has in mind. And they know what's going to pull you in to addict you, much like a narcotic. this stuff is really addictive, and it's important that you come to understanding not to fear the technology, but to treat it as a tool and understand its limits and where you should not go with it.
1: So really, we should not say that this is a future problem, but a present reality staring us in the face right now.
2: Well, yes, and everything that we are doing in this modern culture is touched in one way or another by tech. You know, as you know, Larry, I've written 3 books on artificial intelligence.
1: Right.
2: AI for Mankind's Future, the new AI Cold War, and of course this one, The Final Algorithm. And the story is that it impacts major aspects of health, our employment, our jobs, the education establishment, government, you name it. There is no aspect of modern life that is not now being approached or already controlled in a large degree by artificial intelligence. And that should concern us all, because when it is out of control and the algorithms and the LLMs and the like start to make autonomous decisions that are not in the humankind's best interest, much less a Christian response, we need to be alarmed and we need to take action. But we need to be discerning, and I'll use that word many times. I think discernment by the Christian is absolutely essential.
1: Well, the next question, I think, kind of focuses on that. You write of a surrendered moral agency. What precisely does that mean?
2: Well, that basically means that moral decisions are allocated to an algorithm, to ChatGPT, Claude, Drock, Copilot, one of these generative AI, or an agent that is acting autonomously that you've already given it considerable authority. A lot of organizations in the United States today over the last couple of years have embraced the whole idea of AI agents. In other words, these are algorithms, basically, of electrons that are making decisions for companies and individuals. And for the most part, most of those decisions are pretty good. But if you surrender important moral decisions to an algorithm, then it starts to really redefine who we are.
1: Yes.
2: That is a very, very significant problem, especially, you know, if you look at Genesis 1:27, we're made in the image of God. We cannot abandon our soul, our conscience, and say, well, let this machine make those decisions. They don't exercise good judgment. We are put together in a way in which we take the information God has provided, we use the moral compass that he has provided through Scripture, and we make tough decisions. A machine can't do that. And unfortunately, young people and old alike today in this modern society are beginning to relegate moral agency to machines.
1: We did speak about Adam Rain, the 16-year-old boy who died of suicide a few minutes ago, and you seem to indicate that there are other examples. How's the litigation going? Who is winning? And what's the argument that's really being bounced around?
2: Well, Meta, Zuckerberg's organization that owns Facebook and Instagram and so forth, have been accused of basically making their product addictive. It's like behind the screen in which you're looking at and using a social media or an AI, there are thousands and thousands of very bright engineers that are trying to manipulate what you see and what you don't see. We've known that through Google search. We've known it through others, that you can front information in a way that it serves their sponsor or it serves the authorities' best interest. It's like the Chinese communists. You know, they, in that country, they have what's called social credits. You know, it takes into account, using artificial intelligence, all the information they have on each of us. They may know, and in their data world, what your iris looks like, what the gait of your walk is, your complete medical history, your online history, your education, your voice print, they know your finances. And so what they do, they use an algorithm to assess whether or not you're compliant with what the Chinese Communist Party wants them to do. Now, we're not there in the West yet. I hope we never get there. However, we have plenty of groups that rely upon artificial intelligence using a lot of data to make decisions about us, whether you get a mortgage or whether the police come to your home and arrest you. A lot of these now have artificial intelligence agents that are piecing through billions of pieces of information to make assessments and recommendations that result in action. And our government is very much into this. Local authorities are moving in that direction. In fact, you know, I think your listeners are aware of, you know, some cyber attacks against our infrastructure. You know, we have 170,000 water systems in the United States. Our enemies attack that using artificial intelligence and sometimes shut them down. If they can do that from the other side of the world, whether it's Iran or China, it doesn't really matter. It does happen. Then they can do it here at home. And sometimes they're well-intended, but the results are not.
1: Well, friends, we're offering our listeners the book, The Final Algorithm, When Artificial Intelligence Meets the End of Days, close quotes. This book will help believers recognize what is unfolding and help us remain faithful to our Lord and Savior, Jesus Christ, as deception becomes normalized. And I think from what we've said in the last few minutes, you can see how that's working out. Give us a call for this book. You can get your own copy. It's a 461-page book. It's an amazing book because it explains how current technology echoes Revelation's warnings about control, deception, and exclusion. Our toll-free number, 1-800-652-1144. Bob, you just touched on it, predictive policing, or I guess we would call it predictive crime fighting. I mean, it just sounds immoral.
2: Well, I would argue that it is immoral. What they do, Larry, is they look at the history of arrest. And they have put all sorts of criteria in there. And then it's not unusual that one of those criteria is the race and the gender and the age and other aspects. And then they look at locations within the city where historically there have been issues. And I talk about that certainly in this book and in others that I've written, that it tells the police, well, you need to increase your patrolling in this area. Look for people with this description. And the probability is, which is, of course, what an algorithm does, it gives you best probability, is that you're going to arrest most of the bad guys. Now, you may miss a few. And yes, some of these same types of crimes may be elsewhere, but you're going to get the lion's share of what you need.
1: Well, didn't Chicago have a system like that, and then they abandoned the system?
2: Oh, absolutely. And in Chicago and a few other places, you know, I outlined some of those, I think, in AI for Mankind's Future. This is the type of technology that I would argue some lazy governments are taking on. Unfortunately, it has a direct application in all aspects of our life, to include the armed forces, where we are seeing artificial intelligence taking a lion's share of activity in the likes of our ongoing war with Iran, as well as what's happening in Ukraine and Russia. And it's just going to get much, much more sophisticated and more dangerous.
1: But you also address healthcare algorithms. Why is that alarming?
2: Well, because it's going to help these money-hungry insurance companies to decide who should get a treatment and who shouldn't. Yeah, I'm not cynical about it at all, Larry, but you know, the reality is that we have precious, limited types of medicines and treatments and machines and the like. And the larger the world population gets, the less care, direct care, can be provided. And so what you use in the medical profession is, you know, basically a machine that will help us make decisions as to who should get this treatment and who shouldn't.
1: Is the bias always intentional, or is it just something that happens by chance?
2: Well, it can be intentional, obviously, depending upon the data that you give the algorithm to answer. However, if you have a questionably immoral sourcing, which most of us will never know, then it makes decisions that are not correct. ethically correct. And so it's hard to discern up front, you know, whether or not I'm going to be discarded in the scrap heap of history because, you know, my skin is not the right color, as opposed to being elevated because I happen to have a skill that the government wants. This is the primrose path that we are treading down also rapidly. I think we're seeing it played out in China. After all, you know, you're seeing in places in China which have been well documented where they're splicing DNA and trying to make, quote, the perfect biological offspring. So you change the DNA, you eliminate any of the diseases that may be associated with genes, and you produce an ovum that is then implanted and grows into a human being that will be healthier and smarter, perhaps. We are playing God in this new world, and AI is a major player, and it's just going to get worse. You know, some of these elites that I report about, have interaction with, they actually believe in a future where AI is providing salvific direction, is providing eternal life, and so forth. This is not made up. This is what they often write about and believe.
1: What's interesting about your book, and I think it's important, you get into some new terms that we're not familiar with. Let's speak about permissioned economy. What is that?
2: Well, you know, that's really what I would argue we find in Revelation 13, you know, the mark of the beast, after all. What is the mark of the beast? It's a system in which people cannot buy or sell unless they accept the mark of the beast. And what is the mark of the beast? Perhaps the scaffolding that we have in place with artificial intelligence could play that role. I've already described, you know, social scoring that the Chinese do. It's the digital identification. They know your facial features. They know your bank accounts. They have millions and millions of cameras that track people. So, you know, the mark of the beast, an economy can be controlled that way. You know, if you don't have paper money anymore, it's all electronic, they can deny your number because you were not a good person.
1: They can delete you.
2: Yeah.
1: That's about it. Bob, so many of the new machines and devices that we have make life easier. You know, I'm thinking of the cell phone, the computer chip, and so on. Isn't convenience a danger? I mean, we all like it when machines make life easier. You know, why build a fire when you can use a microwave? But it seems like convenience is almost sucking us in. We all like to have an easy life, and we somehow think that's going to be a better life. And I think this shows that, no, it's not going to be a better life. Talk to us about convenience and about the danger of it.
2: Yeah, I'm not against technology. What I'm against is over-reliance upon the technology, in which that technology reforms us into something that God never intended for us to be. Artificial intelligence for making your decisions, as some people do in these chat bots today, that leads, as you started the program with, Larry, you know, with some pretty bad outcomes. Suicide and coaching young people that are having problems in their social life that ultimately leads to suicide. It can lead to addiction to certain ideas. So I'm not against the technology. What I'm against is surrendering your humanity to that technology, which is something that none of us should be doing. We need to remember who we are in Jesus Christ. And if we surrender the decisions, the judgment that we get from Scripture, then we're treading down a very dangerous path.
1: You describe artificial intelligence as a potential idol, an object of worship and trust. Just unravel that for us a little bit.
2: There are AI religions, believe it or not. Now, there are people that use avatars, and they mimic the voices of people that you may know about. I recall one in which it took the image of Billy Graham, mimicked his voice and some of his words, and you could hardly tell that this wasn't the real Billy Graham preaching at a revival or something. So we need to be very careful there. It is so smart. It is so right in many cases, but even when it's wrong, you can't tell because it's so confident. And so it leads us to start to surrender our own thinking and allow it to dictate outcomes that really are not something to are praiseworthy to our Lord.
1: Well, Bob, we're just about out of time, but in the next segment, we want to talk about spirituality. You know, people are resorting to different religions, and perhaps AI is creating a synthetic spirituality. Well, thank you so much, Bob. We'll talk about that tomorrow. Lord willing, you've certainly provided believers with warning, insight, and instruction. Friends, be sure to tune in to our next broadcast, a second interview with Colonel Bob McGinnis.
0: Artificial intelligence is changing our world at breathtaking speed. But what happens when AI becomes more than a tool and begins shaping what we believe, what we buy, and even how we live? In his powerful new book, The Final Algorithm: When Artificial Intelligence Meets the End of Days, national security analyst and best-selling author, Lieutenant Colonel Robert McGinnis asks whether today's technology could help create the kind of global system the Bible warned would one day come. McGinnis examines artificial intelligence, surveillance, biometric identification, digital currencies, predictive algorithms, and their possible connection to the prophetic picture of Revelation 13. 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The Final Algorithm will help you separate technological hype from genuine concern, recognize the spiritual implication of what's happening, and equip you to approach the AI revolution with biblical discernment instead of fear. Technology is moving quickly. 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Don't just watch the AI revolution happen. Understand it through the lens of God's Word. 1-800-652-1144. Time for an update on our outreach to prisoners. Here's Josh Davis.
3: Friends, God continues to do amazing things through the prison ministry outreach of SWRC. I want to give thanks and praise first and foremost to Almighty God, because without Him, we could do nothing. And when I say we, I don't just mean the ministry at SWRC, I mean all of us. Without Him, none of this would matter. None of this would be important. Without Him, we wouldn't even exist. We wouldn't even live. So thanks and praise go ultimately to the Lord. But I also want to say a special thank you. Thank you to those who give to the prison ministry. Thank you to those who pray for the prison ministry outreach of SWRC. Friends, without your prayers, without your support, it could not continue. That's not hyperbole. That is truth. Because we can only give and send resources, whether that's books, whether that's the Prophetic Observer newsletter, whatever that may look like, our calendar, etc. We can only send those as we have received the funds to be able to pay for postage, to pay to print those resources, to pay to get those into the hands of inmates. And it's always humbling when we receive gifts from our inmates who include letters saying, "This isn't much, but I really appreciate everything that you're doing for me." They may include $1, $2, $5, and that is such a blessing, and it always humbles me to know that we are making an impact, and they're giving out of the little that they have available to them, and what a great blessing that is. So thank you so much for each one of you who prays and partners with us so that this prison ministry outreach can continue to flourish in Christ. And I just want to share this encouragement with you because, as I said, you who are involved with us in this prison outreach are getting to hear some of the blessings of your investment into eternity. And friends, that's what Jesus said. Don't lay up your treasures here on earth where moth and rust doth corrupt and where thieves can break through and steal, but instead, we're to lay up our treasures in heaven, where those things cannot impact them, cannot tarnish them in any way, shape, or form. And so, you are investing in eternity, and I want you to hear some of the blessings of your investment as you have given faithfully to SWRC over the years, especially to the prison ministry outreach. The brand new inmate writing from Kansas tells us that he got a new cellmate, and his cellmate began to talk about Southwest Radio Ministries and showed him a prophetic observer that he had received earlier in 2026 and said, check out this information, check out this ministry, write to them. They'll get you on their mailing list and you can start getting information about them. And he says that he has been through so much in his life and how his life came tumbling down and he began to believe that his life was over. He began to believe that things were going in the wrong direction. But he said that he has, in prison, discovered God's word and been reading it, has gotten saved, and is growing in the Lord. He says his whole outlook has changed. Remember, it isn't what you have in your pocket that makes you thankful, but it's what you have in your heart. Salvation is not giving up something, it's receiving someone. Be encouraged. You are blessed and highly favored. Your eternal brother. 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
4: And very pleasant. Good morning, everybody. Welcome in to our Wednesday get-together. It is the 16th day of September. We're past the halfway point in this month, 2026. I'm Mark Ferguson. It is great to be with you. We're going to push really hard to get over the hump and head for the weekend. Prayer meeting night in most of our area churches. Let's find out about the forecast as we say good morning to staff meteorologist Mike Cox.
5: Well, thank you, Mark. Good morning, everybody. It looks like we are going to see another hot day today, tomorrow, Friday, and Saturday, pretty much. It'll be sunny today. There could be a pop-up shower or thunderstorm this afternoon, but what happens will not amount to much. We'll have a high near 90 tonight, clear skies, a low of 62. Now, for tomorrow, sunny skies, small chance of rain late, and a high of 91, and then a better chance of scattered showers on Friday, but still a hot day with highs near 90.
6: With SRN News, I'm John Scott. The Federal Reserve widely expected to lift its short-term interest rate Wednesday for the first time in 3 years to fight high inflation. It's a move that would put the central bank at odds with President Trump's support for a cut.
7: While President Donald Trump has consistently advocated for lower interest rates to keep American enterprise competitive globally and ease borrowing costs for working families, the Fed's insistence on tightening policy risks dampening momentum. Higher benchmark rates translate into elevated costs for mortgages, auto loans, and credit cards, placing unnecessary strain on household budgets already affected by broader inflationary pressures. Pro-growth policies such as deregulation, domestic energy production, and tax incentives address supply-side issues far more effectively than artificial rate hikes that suppress economic activity. Bernie Bennett, Washington.
8: A man convicted of killing three people set to be executed Wednesday in Huntsville, Texas. Meanwhile, a judge has halted another execution scheduled for the same day in Georgia. Georgia has yet to carry out any executions this year. LeJames Norman was sentenced to death for the 2005 triple murder during an attempted robbery in Edna, a small town in Texas. Stacey Humphreys was convicted of killing two real estate agents at a model home in an Atlanta suburb in 2003. A judge issued a stay of execution late Tuesday. A last-minute mail-in voting fight has ended at the high court.
9: The Supreme Court has blocked President Trump's effort to tighten mail-in ballot rules before the November midterms. The court said the changes would likely lose and that there is not enough time before Election Day. Justice Clarence Thomas and Samuel Alito dissented. President Trump praised those two justices, said the ruling makes cheating easier, and argued the rest of the court failed to do its job. Current mail-in voting rules stay in place. Willie Nelson, The White House.
8: This is SRN News.
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0: Hello, everybody. I'm Greg Patton in the New America. Until people can comprehend the true nature of man, that being that we're not good but have depraved hearts, Jeremiah 17:9, yeah, our heart is deceitful. It's above all things desperately wicked. Who can understand the heart of man? Let me help you. 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I'm Greg Patton. I can't wait to share all of these things with you.
1: You would love a morning where you could sleep in and wake up in a leisurely way, just as the sun is peeking over the horizon. But instead, it's usually waking up at full throttle and getting the family's lunches made and out the door before you're late for work. 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I mean, those little deers. Remind yourself of that every now and then to keep that little herd in perspective. 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

Change My Heart, Oh God. That's music from the Maranatha Singers. Glad you're with us here on this Wednesday get-together, and we're excited that you are there. And we want to remind you, coming up at 5:45, we have Bible Basics. Dr. Donald Drake will continue his great Bible word series. Today, the word is kingdom. So be sure to hear the broadcast at 6 o'clock. Dr. Kenneth Hill will be here for prayer time. Here's Mercy Me, spoken for.

The phrase that describes the time period of the judges was, "Every man did that which was right in his own eyes." The story of these leaders is found in the book of Judges, and there are many important lessons to be learned from that book.

0: Welcome to Bible Basics, a program designed to teach the Word of God clearly so that your faith may rest on a firm, solid, biblical foundation. Today, as we continue our series on great words of the Bible, Dr. Donald Drake deals with the word judge. God is the supreme judge, and as Christians, we need to understand that our works will be judged. That is our important topic for today. Now let's join our associate Bible teacher, Dr. Drake, for today's study.
1: Some words speak of a person or a thing, but the same word can be used to describe an action. Judge is that kind of word. It is our word for the study today. When we think of a judge, we think of someone who presides over a courtroom. The judges in Israel were people who not only settled legal issues, but actually ruled over the people. They were a special group of people who took charge in a very difficult period of time. The time period of the judges was from the death of Joshua until the ascension of Saul to the throne of Israel. These judges had only limited authority, and that existed as individual tribes gave it to them. Only Samson, Gideon, and Samuel, if you consider him a judge, were directly appointed by God. There are several judges whose names are the only thing that we know about them. It does say about Samuel in 1 Samuel 7, verse 6, "And they gathered together to Mizpah, and drew water, and poured it out before the Lord, and fasted on that day, and said there, We have sinned against the Lord, and Samuel judged the children of Israel in Mizpah." During the time of their leadership, several significant battles took place. In the case of Gideon, God directed the battle directly. Samson was the strongest of the men in the Bible, but he showed himself to be the weakest of individuals in his attraction to Delilah. The phrase that describes the time period of the judges was, "Every man did that which was right in his own eyes." The story of these leaders is found in the book of Judges, and there are many important lessons to be learned from that book. The book is introduced by verses 16 and 17 of chapter 1. "Nevertheless, the Lord raised up judges, which delivered them out of the hand of those that spoiled them. And they would not hearken unto their judges, but they went a-whoring after other gods, and bowed themselves unto them. They turned quickly out of the way which their fathers walked in, obeying the commandments of the Lord, but they did not so." It is important to remember that whoever is on a throne or seat of government here on earth, God is still the ultimate judge. Listen to Judges 11, verse 27. "Wherefore, I have not sinned against thee, but thou doest me wrong to war against me. The Lord, the judge, be judged this day between the children of Israel and the children of Ammon." It does not matter who is the earthly judge, God is still the judge. We see in the Old Testament that God is the ultimate judge of all time. Paul tells the Philippian Christians that there is a day coming when God will judge the world, and every knee will bow, and every tongue will confess that Jesus Christ is Lord. All people are accountable to God because he is the one God, and it is his will that is the controlling force of this earth, and it is to him that every person is accountable. Trusting Jesus Christ as Savior is not just a nice choice for you to make today. It is the only choice you can make to escape the judgment of God and live eternally with him. His position as judge is seen early in the Bible. Genesis 25, verse 1 says, "And also that nation whom they shall serve will I judge, and afterwards shall they come out with great substance." That is the nations of the earth. In Deuteronomy 32, verse 36, the Bible talks about the children of Israel being judged. "For the Lord shall judge his people, and repent himself for his servants, when he seeth that their power is gone, and there is none shut up or left." Israel was a theocracy, which means that God was their sole and absolute ruler. Anyone who was put into authority was actually under his rule. This is still really true, but it is different in their society. Moses always recognized that his judgments were really the judgments of God himself. Listen to Exodus 18, verse 16. "When they have a matter, they come unto me, and I judge between one and another. And I do make them know the statutes of God and his laws." Israel always had judges in the land. They were not the same as those who were in the book of Judges, but they held a place of authority and were established under the king. The king himself was a judge, as we see in 2 Chronicles 1, verse 11. And God said to Solomon, because this was in thine heart, and thou hast not asked riches, wealth, or honor, nor the life of thine enemies, neither yet hast asked long life, but hast asked wisdom and knowledge for thyself, that thou mayest judge my people, over whom I have made thee king. Solomon asked for wisdom, and God told him that he would give Solomon wisdom, so he would know how to judge the people of the land. Judgment speaks of sin and wrongdoing, but judgment also can describe an accounting for what is done right. The psalmist says in Psalm 7, verse 8, "The Lord shall judge the people. Judge me, O Lord, according to my righteousness and according to mine integrity that is in me." This would be a judgment that says to the psalmist, "You have done well. You are a righteous person. It is like the well done, thou good and faithful servant," in the New Testament. The wonderful thing about being judged by God is that his judgment will always be right. He is not going to make any mistakes. The psalmist recognized this when he said in Psalm 35, verse 24, "Judge me, O Lord, my God, according to thy righteousness, and let them not rejoice over me." Again, in Psalm 96, verse 13, he said, "Before the Lord, for he cometh to judge the earth. He shall judge the world with righteousness and the people with his truth." God proved his righteous judgment when he sent his beloved Son to the cross. Christ has provided salvation to all who believe, and this means that they have escaped judgment. Listen to what Paul says in Acts 17, verse 31. "Because he hath appointed a day in the which he will judge the world in righteousness by that man whom he hath ordained, whereof he hath given assurance unto all men, in that he hath raised him from the dead." All who don't believe face judgment, and God confirmed that by raising Christ from the dead. Judgment in Israel became very corrupt. The Lord had to speak about that when he came. Prior to his coming, Micah spoke about the way that the leaders used their positions to judge and get gain that they should not have. Listen to Micah 3, verse 11. "The heads thereof judge for reward, and the priests thereof teach for hire, and the prophets thereof divine for money. Yet will they lean upon the Lord and say, Is not the Lord among us? None evil can come upon us." That is a terrible attitude. Judging to get gain and assuming that no evil can come to you because you are doing the work of God? God is a righteous judge, and if we stand in his place to pronounce judgment, it must be righteous or it will always be wrong. The New Testament has some interesting things to say about judging and judgment. God, as the righteous judge, is still seen in the New Testament. He is the one to whom everyone will have to give an account. The unsaved will have to answer why they did not believe God's Son, and their judgment will be an eternal separation from God in the place prepared for the devil and his angels. The righteous will be judged for their works. They don't have to worry about eternal condemnation, but they do have to worry about accountability and rewards. Even as the Old Testament saints understood that God was the righteous judge, the New Testament believers have an even higher standard to which they are accountable. We are not in the position of judging people. The shocking thing is that the Lord said to his disciples and to us in Matthew 7, verse 1, "Judge not, that ye be not judged." He further expands that in Luke 6, verse 37, "Judge not, and ye shall not be judged. Condemn not, and ye shall not be condemned. Forgive, and ye shall be forgiven." It is evident now that the personal relationship with God is a direct form of accountability. We are not to do God's work for him. He will make the judgments. We must understand that we are accountable to God alone. And when it comes to spiritual matters, they are between the individual and God. Paul develops this idea in Romans 2, verse 1 and verse 3, where he says, "Therefore thou art inexcusable, O man, whosoever thou art that judgest. For wherein thou judgest another, thou condemnest thyself. For thou that judgest doest the same things. And thinkest thou this, O man, that judgest them which do such things, and doest the same, that thou shalt escape the judgment of God?" Paul has shown that every man is accountable before God. The Gentile is accountable because he can look at creation and see the hand of God and should cry out, "There is a God. I must know him." Paul shows that men have taken the creation and corrupted it by making idols of what God created. He then says in Romans 2, verse 12, "For as many as have sinned without law shall also perish without law, and as many as have sinned in the law shall be judged by the law." Listen, believers, much of what has been said is about unbelievers and their judgment, but God has some strong things to say about you and your relationship to other believers. In Romans 14, he talks about those who judge others for eating or not eating meat. Listen to verses 3 and 4. "Let not him that eateth despise him that eateth not, and let not him which eateth not judge him that eateth. For God hath received him. Who art thou that judgeth another man's servant? To his own master he standeth or falleth. Yea, he shall be holden up, for God is able to make him stand." You are not to make judgments about someone else. They may do things that you cannot do. You may do things that they cannot do. You are accountable before God, and they are accountable before God. He comes to a conclusion to this in verse 13. "Let us not therefore judge one another any more, but judge this rather, that no man put a stumbling block or an occasion to fall in his brother's way." This is a strong responsibility. Paul again talks about these matters in 1 Corinthians 4. He makes it very plain that the one who does the judging is the Lord. The child of God is not accountable to any other believers, but he is accountable to the Lord. He is concerned for all believers, but they are accountable only to the Lord. The concern of our lives ought to be that we are going to stand before the holy judge one day and give an account for all that we have done. It is not going to affect whether we go to heaven or not, but we do want to please him, and we want to be able to give a good account to him. Paul wrote Timothy, and he said in 1 Timothy 4, verse 1, "I charge thee therefore before God and the Lord Jesus Christ, who shall judge the quick and the dead at his appearing and his kingdom." And listen to 2 Timothy 4, verse 8, "Henceforth there is laid up for me a crown of righteousness, which the Lord, the righteous judge, shall give me at that day, and not to me only, but unto all them also that love his appearing." There is only one way that you will love his appearing, and that is to be what he wants you to be. That means you will not usurp God's place as the righteous judge. Love and forgive your brethren, and make sure that you are accountable before God.
0: 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Join us next time as we study the Word of God together. This has been a production of Bible Basics International. Dr. Eugene Priddy, President. 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

0: 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Good morning, 6 o'clock. It's time for our prayer time here on WHCB 91.5 The Blessing, WHCB Bristol, Kingsport, Johnson City. Proverbs 16:19 says, "Better is it to be of an humble spirit with the lowly than to divide the spoil with the proud." A humble person is the opposite of a proud person. According to Webster's Dictionary, the humble is having or showing a consciousness of one's defects or shortcomings. Unger's Bible Dictionary defines humble as one not thinking of himself nor more highly than he ought to think, based on Romans 12:3. The value of humility is shown in the contrast of having a humble spirit or a wealth of earthly possessions. The person who has matured to the position or condition of living in the state of being humble is able to enjoy and appreciate life, even if he lives among the poorest and most simple people. While he may never have more than enough for each day's existence, his heart enjoys the blessings of humility. A peaceful soul, a joyful heart, a satisfied mind, and contentment with life are the blessings experienced in the soul of the humble person. Enjoying the blessings of humility is far more important and gratifying than to have all the riches that the world can offer. Pride and self-exaltation may enable a person to secure much material possessions, but these can never provide the fruit of the Spirit within the soul. There is no price that can be paid to secure spiritual fruit for the soul. The soul cannot be satisfied from earthly wealth or material things. This is a hard saying. It's a hard thing for people to understand, but they'll never be satisfied working for riches. Now, they may be proud. They may be exalted. And they'll have blessings that come with riches. There are material blessings, no question about it. In fact, it's a lot easier and better, happier to be rich than it is to be poor when you look at the material side. But there's no price that can be paid to have spiritual fruit in the soul. The soul cannot receive its satisfaction from earthly wealth or material things. I know of a dear, sweet saint who's gone on to be with the Lord. She was a sweetheart of a person. She lived into her 70s, and she ran a bookstore, a Christian bookstore. And she did it as a ministry, living on her Social Security for the most part of owning that bookstore, but living on her husband's wages, her Social Securities then later, to survive while the bookstore was just barely paying its own bill to keep putting the books out that she thought people needed. But that's not all she did. She supported missionaries. She supported missionaries by having them in her home. She supported missionaries by having them in her family. She supported missionaries by bringing them to her store and introducing them to everybody that would come in. I don't remember this, but I was told that this dear sweet saint, when I was a baby, used to carry me around at Morrison City Mission Church, where I went to church as a child, and she was the one that was sort of like an extra mother, along with my sister Brenda and my regular mom. And she carried me about, and then later on she taught Sunday school as I grew older and was able to go to class. And when she passed into glory, my tears flowed. I remembered the good things that she had done. It was not based on money. It was not dividing of the spoil with the proud for which she lived. But it was to have that humble spirit with those brothers and sisters in Christ and to share the blessings of a humble, faithful life in Christ. Oh, better it is to be of a humble spirit with the lowly than to divide the spoil with the proud. That's just one example. I could give you more, many more. In fact, my life has been absolutely overrun with dear saints of God who have shown me the necessity of being humble before the Lord and working together to secure that spiritual fruits in our souls. We need to ask God to help us to maintain a humble and contrite spirit, allowing God to fill our heart and our life with His spiritual fruit. He desires us to have and to enjoy the spiritual fruit that only He can give us. Let's go to prayer, shall we?
1: Heavenly Father, thank you. Thank you for your provision for us. Thank you for your provision for us as a family. Thank you for your provision for the ministry here at WHCB and the other stations that air these programs. We thank you that the ministries are going forward and that you are superintending each one of them. Father, you know what our needs are, our physical needs, our financial needs. And so we ask you, please, to provide for us those things that are required to do the work that you've called us to do. There are great things that can be done, but everything apparently takes money. When you're working for the Lord, you have to have the money to do the job. And we're quite realistically, Lord, waiting on this insurance settlement on what happened on the mountain with all the devastation during those times of calamity back with the various kinds of rain and wind and hail and everything on the mountain. And Lord, we had a lot of damage. We have some equipment we need to replace. And Lord, we need you to encourage the adjuster and to encourage those that would put it back together, that they need to be on their top game because this equipment has to go in and has to work well. Oh, Lord, thank you that we have the opportunity to try to get the equipment, and we have the opportunity to ask insurance to pay what is needed. But Lord, we also know that we're dealing with human beings and they have their own positions and they have their own ideas and sometimes they cross with ours. So Lord, I ask you to get the hearts of the people who are doing the insurance work and get it done quickly so that we can buy the equipment and have it installed. Now, Lord, we want you as well to work in the hearts and lives of our listeners, that you would use them to provide the necessary funding so that we can buy what is necessary and pay for what we've already purchased, and that we might be able to continue to do the work that you've called us to do. And Lord, we know that it's only through your people and their giving to this work that we can continue. And so we ask you, please, to touch hearts, to touch lives, and to touch their pocketbooks, so that people who listen to WHCB will be prone to give and to give abundantly. And we thank you, Father, and we ask that your very minions would be working toward that very goal. We thank you, Lord. And Lord, we also want you to encourage our listeners. Encourage them in the faith. Draw nigh unto them as they draw nigh unto you, Lord. Lord, we know that you're the first to draw close to us. And we ask that you would then enable us to give up self and give up pride and give up the abilities that we might think we have. And let us rely upon Jesus Christ, the Son of the living God. Lord, help us to do that so that we might be faithful in your service and get your work done, we pray. In Jesus' name, amen.

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1: 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Dr. Morris, what's involved in being created in the image of God?
2: Chris, being in the image of God is more than just being a two-legged, two-armed creature. There is some sense in which God uses a human form to express his own nature, like the arm of the Lord, but God does not have a physical body. I suspect that the image of God deals with our spiritual nature, our appreciation for beauty and ability to love, and our ability to love and reject God, and of course, our eternal soul. A recent research project identified perhaps another aspect. It was shown that those people who love others and provide emotional support for others live longer themselves. These are godly qualities, and maybe that's part of being the image of God. If we live like that, it's beneficial. You see, Chris, even the way we act, it all goes back to Genesis.
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3: Many people look to others to fill the hole in their heart, but this problem is about more than being lonely for the companionship of someone else. No, you're actually lonely for God. God made you in His image for fellowship with God. Until you come to know God personally, you will continue to have this emptiness. We want to help you trade your loneliness for a relationship with Jesus Christ. If you would like to learn how to have a relationship with Jesus, call or text us at 888-NEED-HIM.
4: If you are looking for a way to navigate this complicated life, Jesus said He is the way. If you want to see through the hazy deception in the media, Jesus said He was the truth. And if you are looking for real meaning in life, both here and forever, Jesus said He is the life. Read about His words in the Bible in John 14, verse 6. We're here telling about the way, the truth, and the life. 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
6: I'm meteorologist Mike Cox. We continue in our string of sunny and hot days after tying a record yesterday at 92. We should be a touch cooler today. Look for a sunny day today. We have a small chance of a shower or thunderstorm late today as highs go up to 90. Tonight will be mostly clear. We'll have a low of 62. Tomorrow, sunny, small chance of rain, high of 91. Then for Friday, a partly cloudy day, a little bit better scattered shower and storm chance, and a high near 90. 90.

That's music from Chris Tomlin. Holy is the Lord. Glad you are with us today as we head toward the bottom of the hour. That means that we're going to listen to A New Beginning with Pastor Greg Laurie. He'll bring a message from God's Word. Now we're going to listen to music from the group Avalon on Christ the Solid Rock, I Stand.

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1: You can't be an almost Christian. Now, you may be on your way to becoming a Christian, but either you are a Christian or you are not a Christian. But you can't be an almost Christian. That's an oxymoron, almost Christian.

0: drive away from home and had that nagging feeling you might have left the stove on, or forgot to lock a door, or left a curling iron plugged in? If you don't go back and check, you start thinking of how things could go horribly wrong. We want to be sure about certain things, don't we? Well, today on A New Beginning, Pastor Greg Laurie helps us check ourselves when it comes to the sincerity of our faith in Christ. When it comes to matters of eternity, close enough isn't close enough.
1: Well, let's grab our Bibles and turn to Acts chapter 26. The title of my message is The Almost Christian. The Almost Christian. Almost. That's an interesting word, isn't it? It's a word that means slightly, short of, not quite, close, nearly. It's often associated with delaying something. Dinner is almost ready. Or Jenny almost fainted. That's how we'll often use it. Or maybe you're a husband and you're going out to dinner and you call upstairs to your bedroom and you ask your wife, are you ready? And she says, almost. You know what that means, right? 1 hour more. Okay, one. Or you get a call from your boss. Says, we're having a meeting. Where are you? Oh, I'm almost there, which really means you just woke me up out of a dead sleep. And almost, it's a word we use a lot. It's a word that is associated with procrastinating. Now, I want to put two words together that don't fit. Almost Christian. You can't be an almost Christian. Now, you may be on your way to becoming a Christian. You may be closer to believing than you've ever been in any other time in your life, but either you are a Christian or you are not a Christian. But you can't be an almost Christian. That's an oxymoron, almost Christian. An oxymoron is, well, jumbo shrimp. That's an oxymoron. What is it, jumbo or shrimp? Or freezer burn? How do you get burned from a freezer? Or government efficiency? That's an oxymoron. Yeah, for sure. Airline food, another oxymoron. Is it really food? I'm not quite sure. So we are introduced in this story to what we could describe as an almost Christian. His name was Herod Agrippa, and he was listening to the Apostle Paul, and he says in Acts 26, verse 28, you almost persuade me to become a Christian. Another translation of that is, are you actually trying to talk me into becoming a Christian in such a short time? And the answer was, absolutely. That was Paul's hope, that this Herod would come to faith. So Herod was close, but not close enough. I suggest to you, there are a lot of almost Christians in our nation today. In fact, I would say there are more almost Christians than non-believers. Because when surveys are done, there's always a very high amount of people that profess to believe in God. A recent survey found that 87% of Americans believe in God. So we hear of the rise of atheism. Yeah, there are atheists, but most people out there believe there is a God. 3/4 of Americans believe in miracles. 73% believe in heaven. 71% of Americans believe Jesus is the Son of God. 71% of us believe in angels. 7 out of 10 of Americans say Jesus rose from the dead, and they believe that the Bible is the Word of God. So I'm thinking, what? Where are these people? I'm sure not seeing them. But then a recent Barna poll revealed the following, quote, half of Americans who call themselves Christians don't believe Satan exists, and 1/3 are confident Jesus sinned while on earth. Okay, now Houston, we have a problem. So we have a lot of people saying they believe in God. They say they believe in the Bible. They believe in angels. But yet they're saying they don't think there's a devil. And they think Jesus sinned when he was on earth, which is not true, of course, because he was the sinless Son of God. Then 25% of others who claim to be Christians dismiss the idea that the Bible is accurate and all that it teaches. So clearly there's a lot of confusion here. Look. Our faith that we have in Christ is a package deal. God offers it to you. Here it is. This is not something we're going to vote on. This is your opportunity to believe or reject it, but you don't pick and choose what you like. This is not a la carte Christianity, but it is for some people. And these are what I would call almost Christians. This is why Paul poses this challenge to those who claim to believe in 2 Corinthians 13:5. He says, check up on yourselves. Are you really Christians? Do you pass the test? Or are you just pretending to be Christians when you actually are not at all? Powerful question. Reminds me of a story of a guy that needed work. He heard they were hiring down at the local zoo. And so he went and applied and said, I'd like to get a job here. They said, sorry, sir, all the positions are filled. But then the person looking at this man said, you know, you're a pretty big dude, a lot of muscle there. I'm going to say something. I hope you're not offended. But our gorilla died the other day, and we ordered a new one, and he's on his way. But I was wondering if we made you a custom gorilla suit. Would you be willing to wear it and pretend to be a gorilla for a few days? We'll pay you really well. And then when the new gorilla comes, you're good. That's all. And the guy said, okay. So they made him his custom gorilla suit. He put it on. He went to the gorilla area, and he felt really self-conscious. No one's going to believe it. And so he walked around a little bit, pounded his chest a couple times. The crowd started to form. By day two, he's getting excited. He's enjoying it. He's swinging on the vines. Everyone's believing he's a real gorilla. He gets a little excited and swings too far and lands right in the middle of the lion's cage. Now the lion is approaching him quickly, and the guy in the gorilla suit doesn't know what to do. If he yells out help, people will know he was a fraud. Finally,

0: He just says, "Help!" And the lion says, "Shut up, stupid, or you'll get us both fired." So he was pretending to be something he was not. And there are people today that are pretending to be Christians when they are not Christians. Again, check up on yourself, 2 Corinthians 13. Are you really Christians? Do you pass the test? Or are you just pretending to be Christians when you actually are not at all?
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3: 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I drove there in my VW bus Jesus van and ended up handing out hundreds of the Living Water tracts from Maranatha Publishers. 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
2: Has Pastor Greg heard from you? 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Again, that's greg@harvest.org.
1: Well, today, Pastor Greg is presenting a fascinating message called The Almost Christian. It's a good warning for those masquerading in their faith.
0: Let me say something that might surprise you. It is possible for you to pray, keep the Ten Commandments to the best of your ability, attend church on a regular basis, be baptized, and not necessarily be a Christian. Now, if you're a Christian, you should do all these things. But you can do all these things and not necessarily be a Christian. The outward can be without the inward, but the inward can never be without the outward. Does that make sense? The outward, those things that we do, can be without the inward, but the inward, if you're really a believer, will never be without the outward. Jesus said, "By their fruit you shall know them." For instance, a person can pray and not necessarily be a Christian. Polls show that 9 out of 10 Americans pray. 76% of us believe that there is a heavenly Father that can be reached by prayer. The reality is when you're in trouble, most people pray, right? I know I did before I was a Christian. Well, if I was in a crisis, I called out to God. I even called out to Jesus. I had no relationship with him. But that doesn't mean you're a Christian. That just means you're calling out to God. And God says in the book of Isaiah 59, "The arm of the Lord isn't too short to save. His ear's not too dull to hear. Your iniquities have separated you from God. Your sins have hidden his face from you, so he will not hear." So if you're living in overt sin, don't expect your prayers to be answered. The psalmist says in Psalm 66, "If I regard iniquity in my heart, the Lord will not hear me." Listen to this. If you're living in overt sin with no desire to repent, you are not a Christian. If you are living in overt sin with no desire to repent, you're not a Christian. Now you're saying, "No, Greg, you're wrong on that. Everyone struggles." I didn't say if you're struggling with sin. Overt means you're living this way. You're not going to change the way you're living. You have no intention of repenting. Don't tell me you're a Christian. Are you a Christian? Do you pass the test? Or are you pretending to be a Christian when you really aren't at all? Amen. "Judge not, lest you be judged." Okay, hold on. I am judging you. Because the Bible says judgment begins at the house of God. And if we don't see any spiritual fruit in your life, why should I believe that you're necessarily a Christian? Listen, a person can make visible change in their life and not necessarily be a Christian. In the book of Acts, remember we read about Simon the sorcerer, and apparently he became a believer. He was baptized. Everything looked pretty good. But then he tried to buy the gift of God that he saw being utilized at the hand of Simon Peter. And Peter said, "Your heart is not right from God. Turn from this wickedness." And I think that this Simon guy, he was a magician. He was deceiving people. He was going out of business when Peter showed up and the gospel was

preached. And so he sort of adapted. He wanted to get whatever it is they were doing so he could stay in business and keep misleading people. This happens all the time. People become a Christian, I'll put that in quotes, when they need something. Politicians, oh yes. They come calling, they come knocking. Yes, I would like to come and address your church. I too am a believer. Really, I've never seen any evidence of that before, but, you know, because they want to get that evangelical vote. Sometimes a person, their career may be fading. Well, it's time to record a gospel record. It's okay, record a gospel record. But are you doing that because you believe it or you just want to boost your career? You see, you can do these things and not be a Christian. I mean, think of Judas Iscariot. He spent 3 years hanging out with Jesus. He saw Jesus walk on the water. He saw Jesus raise Lazarus from the dead. He, with his own ears, heard the Sermon on the Mount. He knew Jesus was perfect and flawless, yet he betrayed him for 30 pieces of silver. He was so close, yet so far. Yes, you can appear to be a believer and not be a believer. So coming back to our story, Herod Agrippa, the king, one of the Herods, is coming to town. It's a big deal. And his sister Bernice, they arrive with all the pomp and circumstance that surrounds a visiting dignitary. Herod would have been arrayed in a royal scarlet robe, and there were Roman soldiers around him, and they're dressed uniforms, and every eye is on them as they take their royal seats. And Paul's standing there thinking, well, look who just walked into my net. He wasn't intimidated by the power, the authority, or anything else about these two people. He saw them as people to reach with the gospel. And really, as we read now what Paul says, we learn how to share our faith with non-believers. Acts 26, verse 1, Agrippa said to Paul, you may now speak in your defense. And Paul, with the gesture of his hand, started his defense. I'm very fortunate, King Agrippa, that you are the one hearing my defense against all these accusations made by the Jewish leaders, for I know you're an expert on Jewish customs and controversies. Now listen to me personally. Okay, now drop down to verse 9. I want to point out something before we read this. This is Paul's testimony. It's a powerful story, hard to top, quite frankly. He often began his messages with his testimony. And everybody has a testimony. You have a testimony, I have a testimony. And one testimony is not more valid than another because it's more drastic or radical or whatever. Here's all of our testimonies in a nutshell. Once we were blind, but now we see. Right? Jesus Christ has changed our lives. But Paul's story was pretty unique. So he shares it now, Acts 26, verse 9, speaking to Herod Agrippa. I used to believe I had to do everything I could to oppose the followers of Jesus of Nazareth. Authorized by the leading priests, I caused many of the believers in Jerusalem to be sent to prison. I cast my vote against them, and they were condemned to death. Many times I had them whipped in the synagogue to get them to curse Christ. It shows how hard Saul, then called, was. He would whip people to get them to deny their faith and curse Jesus. I was so violently opposed to them, Paul says, I hounded them in distant cities of foreign lands. So one day, I'm on such a mission to Damascus, armed with the authority and commission of the leading priests. About noon, Your Majesty, a light from heaven, brighter than the sun, shone down on me and my companions. We all fell down, and I heard a voice saying to me in Aramaic, Saul, Saul, why are you persecuting me? It's hard for you to fight against my will. I said, who are you, sir? And the Lord replied, I am Jesus, the one you are persecuting. He loved to tell the story because it built a bridge. Here's the great thing about your story. It's a great way to preach to a person without preaching at a person. Does that make sense? In other words, as I tell my story, as I heard a guy say, Jesus said, you're for me or against me. So instead of me starting with a sermon, I start with my story, but in effect, I am kind of preaching to them. So it's showing them I wasn't always the way I am now. Christ has changed me. That's the place to begin.

0: good instruction from Pastor Greg Laurie today here on A New Beginning. He's presenting a candid message called The Almost Christian. Pastor Greg was just talking about the value of sharing our story. Can we ask, what's your story? Do you have a story of how you came to Christ? Or maybe that story is unfinished. It's still being written. Pastor Greg, what would you say to the person listening who hasn't quite come to the point of asking Jesus to be their Savior?
1: Yes, I think they need to make this commitment to Christ. Here's what the Bible says. Whoever will call upon the name of the Lord will be saved. So you need to reach out to God. Not just think about it. Not just say, one of these days I would like to. Just do it. In fact, you can do it right now. You say, well, how do I call out to the name of the Lord? You do it through prayer. God is just a prayer away. He desires a relationship with you. He wants you to know him. He wants to reveal himself to you. So you just need to call out and say, Lord, save me and help me. How about if I lead you in a prayer? And you could pray this prayer after me. You can pray it out loud if you like. You can pray it quietly in your heart. But direct this prayer toward God, and you could pray it after me right now. You ready? Pray this after me. Lord Jesus, I know that I'm a sinner, but I know that you're the Savior, and I want a relationship with you. So as your word says, I'm calling on the name of the Lord. I'm asking you to save me from my sin, and I'm asking that we begin a new relationship today. Thank you for loving me and sending your son Jesus to die on the cross for my sin and then raising him from the dead. I now put my faith and trust in Jesus Christ, and I ask this in Jesus' name. Amen.
0: Amen. 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Well, you know, Pastor Greg, not long ago, you mentioned that in the 50 years, actually over 50 years of Harvest Ministries, we know of at least a million professions of faith through this outreach. Mm. It's just hard to wrap our minds around that. You know, I learned that if you would stack up a million pennies into the air, it would reach a mile above the earth. Wow. That's the enormity of that number.
1: Yes.
0: Now, we've reached all those people one heart at a time, one mm-hmm. soul at a time.
1: Yes.
0: And frankly, it took investments from our friends one at a time to help make that possible, didn't it?
1: That's totally true. You know, I think of the statement of Jesus when he says, there is joy in heaven over one sinner that comes to repentance. He could have said, there's joy in heaven when there's over 1,000 on a given day, but it's one. Every soul is precious to God. I mean, how precious is your soul to you? How precious is the soul of your son or your daughter or your father or your mother or your husband or your wife? Well, those souls, they're of the greatest value. And that's how God sees us. He says, every soul is mine. So, yes, we've been able to reach a lot of people. And frankly, Dave, that's a very conservative number. I think that number is actually much higher. But that was a number we knew we could stand by without any question. And so that's a number that we put out there. But you know what? We want to reach a million more. We want to reach 5 million more. We want to reach as many as we possibly can while we can. You know, the Bible says, work while it is the day, for the night is coming when no man can work. So we have a critical moment in our history, a special time right now to reach people, and let's not let it slip through our fingers. So that's why I need you all to help me, because we have a program that we call Harvest Partners. What that means is these are folks that do more than just give sporadically or occasionally. 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You'll help us to reach more people with the life-changing message of the gospel, because every soul is precious to God.
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5: With SRN News, I'm Rich Thomason in Washington. The Trump FBI goes 10 for 10. Director Kash Patel at a Senate hearing says the Bureau has captured all of the fugitives on its 10 most wanted list. The last man on the run, described as a thug down in Venezuela, was on the run for years. Patel says this FBI is capturing the worst of the worst all around the world. The European Commission president says the EU is very interested in strengthening its ties with Canada. Ursula von der Leyen tells Canadian Prime Minister Mark Carney the future looks bright.
6: We want to bring the relationship with Canada to the highest level possible. And dear Mark, I said we must urgently reimagine our partnerships. So I would like to work with you on opening the door for Canada to being the first associate member of the European Union.
5: Carney is visiting Europe amid a rift in U.S.-Canada relations. Americans' household income has clawed its way back from the depths of the COVID pandemic, finally topping pre-pandemic levels.
7: The figures show that even after taking into account higher prices, the typical household is now earning more than it did before the pandemic. But it's a small gain over a six-year period, and that helps to explain the generally sour mood many Americans still have about the economy. The report also serves as a stark reminder of how the past 5 years of rising prices have limited Americans' earnings and purchasing power. Bob Agner reporting.
5: We'll hear from the Federal Reserve later today. Economists expect the central bank to announce its hiking interest rates in a bid to raise in inflation. President Trump wants the Fed to lower rates to give the economy a boost. On Wall Street, Dow futures 81 points higher, NASDAQ futures up 121. This is SRN News. A victory for children in Indiana.
8: A federal judge has ended a three-year battle over the state's ban on sex change operations and puberty-blocking hormones for kids, issuing a final judgment in favor of Indiana over the American Civil Liberties Union. State Attorney General Todd Rokita calls the ruling, quote, a critical win against radicals who seek to impose this horrific practice on our kids for ideological and financial reasons. A growing number of states are passing similar laws. Michael Harrington reporting.
5: One of the more conservative religious schools in the country is reporting record enrollment. Officials at Dallas Theological Seminary say they have hit their highest fall enrollment ever, with 2,657 students signed up for the fall semester. The milestone comes at a time of significant change across higher education and theological education in particular. This is SRN News. During a visit to an elementary school, First Lady Melania Trump shares her thoughts on artificial intelligence.
9: The First Lady's trip to northwestern North Carolina Tuesday came as tech and political leaders debate about how best to regulate the AI industry. Prominent tech leaders have said they're worried about the dangers of AI and called for more oversight. But President Trump has dismissed that idea, calling it a hoax. The First Lady said students need to learn about AI for the U.S. to continue to lead in the technology, but said they need to learn to be vigilant also. John Scott reporting.
5: New AP NORC poll shows Americans growing more concerned about the environmental impact of AI. The survey says about half of Americans are extremely or very concerned about artificial intelligence's environmental impact. That's up 12 points from last year. There are thousands of data centers in the U.S. with construction planned for many more. More details at srnnews.com.
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12: I'm meteorologist Mike Cox. We continue in our string of sunny and hot days after tying a record yesterday at 92. We should be a touch cooler today. Look for a sunny day today. We have a small chance of a shower or thunderstorm late today as highs go up to 90. Tonight will be mostly clear. We'll have a low of 62. Tomorrow, sunny, small chance of rain, high of 91. Then for Friday, a partly cloudy day, a little bit better scattered shower and storm chance, and a high near 90.
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13: Thank you so much, Mr. Cox. We appreciate the weather outlook here on this Wednesday. It's September 16th, 2026. We roll into the 7 o'clock hour. I'm Mark Ferguson. Always a great blessing to be able to spend time with you. Drive with care on your way to work and school today. Be mindful of the school buses and the children as everything is up and moving this morning. Let's look in God's Word for our thought for the day. And we're going to look today in the book of Romans in chapter number 3. Romans chapter number 3 and verse number 23. For all have sinned and come short of the glory of God. That is a sobering verse of scripture to realize that everyone has missed the mark. That's the idea of sin, the idea of missing the mark. Everyone has missed it except for the Lord Jesus Christ. God's standard is perfection. That's one of the hardest things to get through to the human mind, that to be in God's presence, there must be perfection. So how are we going to get there if we're sinful? And we come into this world with a sinful nature because of Adam's sin in the garden. But God in his providence and God in his sovereignty and God in his foreknowledge planned the redemption of man before the foundation of the world, and in the counsels of God, the Lord Jesus Christ was crucified to pay the sin debt because he came into this world, lived as a man for 33 and a half years, and lived perfectly. He kept the law perfectly. He met the standards of his heavenly Father, holy and righteous, 100% acceptable. And that has never been done or ever will be done by anyone else in the history of the world. And because Jesus went to the cross and was the ultimate sacrifice for sin, the once-for-all sacrifice, he shed his blood there to pay the price for our sin and got up out of the tomb the third and appointed morning so we would have eternal life. So even though we've all sinned and come short of the glory of God, we fall short of God's standard of perfection, we can meet perfection in Christ because he's the perfect one, therefore giving us standing in the presence of God. That's where we get the idea of being justified, being declared righteous in God's sight. And that's all because of the Lord Jesus Christ. And that's our thought for today.

Music from the Back to the Bible Quartet, the God of Abraham, praise. Coming up at 7:25, we've got Keys for Kids on the way for you this morning, and we've got some great kids' music coming up as well. Sing along with Buddy Davis today, The Old Account Settled Long Ago.

0: Renowned theologian William Barclay said,
1: "If we are to accept the teaching of Jesus at all, then the only test of the reality of a man's religion is his attitude toward his fellow men. 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

Music from Michael Card. I left everything to follow you. That time of the morning is here for the young and the young at heart. We have the kids' music all ready to go for you this morning, so I hope you're ready to do it. Let's sing.

0: I wanted to play pretend with my cat, but she hissed and scratched when I put a dress on her.
1: Not all cats appreciate being dressed up. Next time, give your cat some space. Did you know that God cares about animals? My name is Zach, and this is Keys for Kids. That's right, God does care about animals. They're all part of his creation, from the mighty lion to the harmless sparrow. He made them and cares for them. And while animals weren't created in God's image like we were, the Bible still says we should be kind to them and treat them with respect. Proverbs 12:10 says, "The righteous care for the needs of their animals, but the kindest acts of the wicked are cruel." Our story for today is called Kindness to Critters. Maylee stroked Chester's long orange fur. Her cat purred loudly. "Sir Chester Chatterson, would you like a morsel of cake?" Maylee placed a cat treat on a plate and poured water into a teacup for Chester. Mom walked by as Chester lapped water out of the cup. "He let you put that top hat on him?" She laughed. "Just remember to let him leave when he's had enough tea party time." After Chester wandered off, Maylee spotted Miss Pris grooming herself in the sunshine. Miss Pris was an older cat and didn't like to be bothered. "Maybe just this one time she won't mind," Maylee thought. Miss Pris gave a warning growl when Maylee picked her up. At first, a few treats seemed to appease the calico, but when Maylee tried to pull a doll's dress over her head, Miss Pris had quite enough. "Kiss! Scratch!" Maylee looked at her arm and began to cry. Mom darted into the room and untangled Miss Pris from the lace dress before attending to Maylee's scratch. "Maylee, you know better than to bother Miss Pris." "She's a mean cat," Maylee sobbed. "No, she's just protecting herself. What you did to her was not kind. Do you remember the Bible verse we've been working on?" Maylee stopped sniffling to recite it. "Do to others as you would have them do to you." "Good job. Jesus wants us to care about other people's feelings and needs the way he cares about ours. When we treat people with kindness, we're showing them the kind of love he showed us when he gave his life to save us. Even the way we care for animals and their needs shows his love in us, because he cares for everything he created." Mom finished bandaging Maylee's arm. "Now, what did Miss Pris need?" "To be left alone. But Mom, Chester doesn't mind when I dress him up." Chester is a younger cat with a different temperament than Miss Pris. Not everyone likes the same thing. Remember when one of your friends tried to force you to put face paint on at her birthday party? Maylee's eyes widened. "I do not like stuff on my face." She walked over to the calico and gently pet her head. "I'm sorry, Prissy. You look better in calico than lace anyhow." Well, how about you? Do you ever struggle with being kind to animals? Or maybe you want to love them so much that you don't give them the space they need. While animals aren't created in God's image like people are, the Bible says God cares all about his creation, down to the smallest of sparrows. As we show Jesus' love to other people, we can also display his love in the way we treat animals. How can you care for a critter today? Our key verse is Proverbs 12:10.
0: "The righteous care for the needs of their animals, but the kindness acts of the wicked are cruel."
1: 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Well, my name is Zach, and I'm glad that you joined me today on Keys for Kids. We'll see you right back here tomorrow.
2: 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You're going to hear stories of great Christians, Children's Bible Hour Story Time with Uncle Charlie, Sugar Creek Gang with Bill Collins, Moment of Truth with Uncle Paul, in the 4 o'clock hour, Adventures in Odyssey, Lamplighter Theater, and Keys for Kids. 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
3: Well, thank you, Mark. Good morning, everybody. It looks like we are going to see another hot day today, tomorrow, Friday, and Saturday, pretty much. It'll be sunny today. There could be a pop-up shower or thunderstorm this afternoon, but what happens will not amount to much. We'll have a high near 90 tonight, clear skies, a low of 62. Now for tomorrow, sunny skies, small chance of rain late, and a high of 91. And then a better chance of scattered showers on Friday, but still a hot day with highs near 90.

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It is well. It is well with my soul. Coming up at 8 o'clock on Turning Point, Nineveh is one of the darkest cities of its time, yet it became the setting for one of Scripture's greatest spiritual awakenings. This message shows how prayer, preaching, God's Word, providential timing, and divine power came together as an entire city responded to God. 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Hear Dr. Jeremiah at 8 o'clock with that message. Now here's Casting Crowns, East to West.

0: Shalom, friends. Larry Stamm here with a Messianic Minute, Biblical Connections Through a Jewish Lens. Perhaps you've heard the pithy catchphrase, the Old Testament is the New Testament concealed, and the New Testament is the Old Testament revealed. At the time of Christ, the Hebrew Scriptures or Old Testament was the Bible. The New Testament had not yet been written. The resurrected Jesus testified from those Scriptures that he was the promised Messiah to the two disciples on the road to Emmaus in Luke 24, verse 27. And beginning at Moses and all the prophets, he expounded to them in all the Scriptures the things concerning himself. Additionally, in John 5:39, the Lord witnessed from the Old Testament, saying, "You search the Scriptures, for in them you think you have eternal life, and these are they which testify of me." Praise God for the whole counsel of God and for Jesus, who fulfilled the law and prophets. For more connections, visit our website at larrystamm.org or see our Larry Stamm Ministries Facebook page.
1: Hello, everybody. I'm Greg Patton in the New America. 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I'm Greg Patton. I can't wait to share all of these things with you.
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0: Music from the Discovery Singers. There is a fountain filled with blood drawn from Emmanuel's vein. So glad to have you with us here on this Wednesday get-together. It's the 16th day of September 2026. This is Mark Ferguson. Always my great honor and blessing to be with you. Right now, it's time to check in with our devotion from Unshackled.
1: September 16th, a lesson in love. Would you call yourself a dog person? Chances are you would. A Gallup poll in 2001 revealed that 73% of Americans feel dogs, as opposed to cats, are the better option for a pet. Now, I'm not trying to solve the dog versus cat debate, but in their own right, dogs provide a special kind of companionship, offering simple, pure, and unfiltered love. Today, we'll meet Richard, a man who was lost in every sense of the word, until a dog prepared his heart for the one thing he thought he'd never receive. He's here to share with us his true story on this Unshackled Daily Devotional.
2: Age 10 and left home at 16, hungry all the time. For a while, I was homeless until my older sister took me in. I worked at a job grinding graphite, which gave me respiratory problems, so after a year I quit and joined the Army. I was sent to Korea in 1950, the same year Dad died. With frostbite in my hands and feet, I survived the Korean War and came home, the loneliest man in the world, with nowhere to go and no one who cared. I drank steadily during my 12 years in the Army and was court-martialed 3 times for drunken fighting. I kept making the same dumb mistakes because no one ever taught me right from wrong. My final tour was in Washington State, a place I loved. There I bought a Samoyed puppy, even though I had no job and no home. I learned about love from that puppy. One night, when we were freezing, an old carpenter took us in, and he taught me about God's love. I was 32 when I learned that Christ died for my sins. I spent a year with that carpenter, going to church, reading the Bible, and working. Since I invited Jesus to come into my heart, I have never felt lonely or unloved. I'm Richard Reeser, and I still wander from place to place, sharing the gospel with homeless people, lost souls who need to hear the good news that God loves you and Jesus will set you free.
1: The Apostle John penned the famous words in John chapter 3, verse 16, "For God so loved the world that he gave his only begotten Son, that whosoever believeth in him should not perish, but have everlasting life." Friend, let's never allow ourselves to forget this truth. God himself loved us so much that he sent his Son to take our excruciating punishment. Jesus offered up his life so we could have a relationship with him. What greater demonstration could we ask for of unashamed, extravagant love? Throughout our life, we might feel overwhelmed, disfigured, or unlovable. But remember the love of God who, like a faithful companion, has joined us to himself. And he will never let us go. 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
3: Blessing. With SRN News, I'm Rich Thomason in Washington. 2 fatal accidents in the same Los Angeles neighborhood.
4: A crash occurred between a bus and a vehicle, sending multiple people to the hospital. We know that others were left in critical condition. Then there was a crash of a helicopter that crashed near the scene.
5: L.A. Mayor Karen Bass says three people were killed in the helicopter crash, while at least two fatalities are reported from the earlier vehicle collision. The helicopter belonged to a TV station that was reporting on the initial accident. To regulate or not to regulate? The question of government oversight is fueling debate over the future of artificial intelligence. Voices on both sides of the issue. Now, some of the captains of AI are chiming in.
6: Speaking at the annual Dreamforce conference in San Francisco, OpenAI's Sam Altman said he was confident that the industry could police itself when it came to AI safety. And there was a similar message from NVIDIA's chief executive, Jensen Huang, at the same gathering. He said the development of AI did not call for any new rules to govern it, and that companies should be left to decide standards and safety. The U.S. government's response to AI has been very hands-off, despite growing calls for tighter regulation.
5: President Trump fears that tighter government regulation could hamstring American AI firms, allowing communist China to take the lead in setting worldwide standards for AI. FBI Director Kash Patel says it's a first. The Bureau has captured all 10 fugitives on its infamous most wanted list. Patel says the worst of the worst are being rounded up all across the globe. Muslim nations across the world are condemning an attempted attack by drones on Mecca. The attack was thwarted by the Saudis, who call it a red line for them. Iranian-backed Houthi rebels are suspected, but they deny any involvement. This is SRN News. The leading cause of death in Scotland is abortion.
7: Last year, about 16,500 people in the country died of cancer. Heart disease took 7,000 and dementia about 6,600. But there were nearly 19,000 abortions in Scotland in 2025, a record high, making abortion the malady most likely to end a life there. Michael Robinson of the Society for the Protection of Unborn Children is calling for the, quote, urgent reassessment of our public health priorities and a renewed commitment to protecting vulnerable lives. Michael Harrington reporting.
5: The Iranian people are receiving an honor for their resistance to the Islamic government in Tehran. The Friedrich Newman Foundation for Freedom will award its biennial Freedom Prize to the Iranian people November 7th, St. Paul's Church in Frankfurt, Germany. The foundation says we seek to honor the desire for freedom of the many hundreds of thousands of people who have risked their lives to overthrow the criminal regime. This is SRN News. Basketball star Sophie Cunningham expresses thoughts on the next WNBA commissioner.
8: Indiana Fever guard Sophie Cunningham told reporters that she had discussed the soon-to-be vacant WNBA commissioner's position with Adam Silver after the NBA commissioner reached out to her. Cunningham spoke at practice Monday as the league remains on its World Cup break. Current WNBA commissioner Kathy Engelbert recently announced she will retire at the end of the year. And while the outspoken Cunningham has plenty of thoughts about what traits are needed as the league's next leader, she didn't offer any names for the position. It's not unusual for Silver to speak with players in either the NBA or the WNBA about issues pertaining to either league. Keith Peters reporting.
5: We hear from the Federal Reserve today. Economists expect the central bank will be announcing its hiking interest rates in a bid to rein in inflation. More details at srnnews.com.
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10: When Jonah obeyed God, a revival swept through the city of Nineveh, and the whole population turned to God. Could that happen again in our time? Today on Turning Point, Dr. David Jeremiah considers this possibility as he continues the series, Jonah, the Runaway Prophet. Is your heart ready for an awakening? To introduce the conclusion of his message, The Anatomy of Revival, here's David.
11: And thank you for joining us as we continue our study in the book of Jonah. We're at the part of the book where the revival in Nineveh is underway. We're learning so much about what God does when he sends revival to his people. And we hope that you're following along with your Bibles, maybe a study guide, and understanding the purpose and and poignancy of the book of Jonah. We'll get to that in just a moment, but first, let me remind you that Turning Point has a magazine that we're really excited about because we know it's having an impact on the lives of people. It has devotional material for every day of the week, Monday through Friday, and then a special one for each weekend. So if you're looking for a way to get your devotional life started, here's a good way to do it. Articles about the things of God and ministry items about Turning Point, beautifully designed. You'll love to have this, and you can get it just by asking for the magazine next time you get in touch with us, and we'll get you on the list, and you'll be receiving it just as all the rest who receive this beautiful magazine each month. Here is part two of The Anatomy of Revival. God had a preacher, and that preacher carried the message to the city. God could have caused revival without a preacher. We know that. God can do anything. He could, but he does not, because his plan has always been the preaching of the Word of God. Romans says it this way, "How then shall they call on him in whom they have not believed? And how shall they believe in him of whom they have not heard? And how shall they hear without a preacher?" When Billy Graham went to London in 1954, many people thought it was all glory and headlines. But when he went there, he faced great opposition. The London Times mocked him as a foolish man who would return to America humbled because he brought a simple gospel to a sophisticated society. Yet God's people prayed, and God used that preacher greatly. More than 2 million people attended the meetings over a 12-week period, and thousands gave their lives to Christ. I cannot imagine that. I have done a few rallies over the years in arenas. I've never done more than two in 1 week, and I always had a day in between. Billy Graham preached for 12 weeks every night of the week. I don't know how he did it, but God helped him do it, and God used that to bring a great awakening to Great Britain. In the passage from Luke, we are told Jonah was a sign. When he went to Nineveh, he was a sign in two ways. His preaching was a sign, and Jonah himself was a sign. Consider what would happen to a person after days in the belly of a fish. Many believe that digestive juices would bleach the skin and remove the hair. And bleached skin and no hair, Jonah was walking through the streets of Nineveh, declaring, "Yet 40 days and judgment is coming." His appearance alone was a sign. When you saw him coming down the street, you better listen to this guy. He's a strange dude. He commanded attention, and people listened. But not only his presence, but his preaching also. The Jews were enemies of Nineveh, and this Hebrew walked their streets, warning them to repent or face destruction. Revival preachers are usually marked by great boldness. You've probably heard a preacher so gripped by God that he no longer cares what people think. Jonathan Edwards is a perfect example. If you read his story, you will come to a place where he preached a sermon that became famous, a sermon called "Sinners in the Hands of an Angry God." He read his sermons word for word. He hardly ever looked up from his manuscript. But when he preached the sermon like that, "Sinners in the Hands of an Angry God," people cried out in terror. And those who were there said they felt as if they were being dangled over hell as they heard the gospel, many of them for the first time. So there was a preacher, and Jonah was the preacher. There's only one explanation. He was a man filled with the power of God, and God is going to use his preaching, as we discover, to bring many to himself. So there was a God-appointed prayer, there was a God-appointed preacher, and there was a God-appointed proclamation. So here's what the proclamation was. "Preach to it the message that I will tell you." God said to Jonah, "I want you to go to Nineveh, and I want you to tell them what I tell you to tell them." Jonah didn't need any long preparation. He didn't need to go and study.
12: God just told him what to do. And in verse 4, it is recorded, and Jonah began to enter the city on the first day, and he cried out and said, yet 40 days, and Nineveh will be overthrown. That was his whole message. Just 8 words in the English Bible and 5 words in the original Hebrew. Jonah walked the streets and announced that judgment was coming, and it was going to happen in 40 days. Now, whenever God blesses a preacher, it is because he preaches the message God gives him. I know that sometimes today we hear preachers and we wonder, where did they get that? Because it sure didn't come from the Bible. I am grateful to have a book that contains everything God wants me to say. I don't have to look anywhere outside this book because this is the total revelation of God. People ask me why I preach the Bible, and I'm telling them because that's the thing God promises to bless. When I get outside the Bible, I'm on my own, and that can end up pretty disastrous. Here's what I put down. I begin with the text, and then I preach what's next. That's how you get going as a preacher. That helps me stay out of trouble, keeps me from picking on anyone. If you get caught in the passage, that's because you came to church on the wrong Sunday. And I had nothing to do with it. You know, I used to hear people say, well, he's coming to church on Sunday, I'm going to preach on that. No, you don't want to do that. You want to preach what God tells you to preach. And that's what Jonah did. Very short message, but it was God's message to Nineveh. So Jonah went to Nineveh with the Lord's message. Yet 40 days and Nineveh shall be overthrown. What did that mean? Well, in the scripture, 40 days often is a time of testing. Moses was 40 days on the mountain while Israel was tested and failed. Because of disobedience, they wandered 40 years in the wilderness. Even the Lord Jesus was tested 40 days in the wilderness. So when you read about 40 days in the Bible, it is often a time of testing. The people understood this was a final opportunity for them. 40 days left, and they would have to repent. His message was a message of judgment. If they didn't change, God's judgment was going to fall. We don't hear much of that these days. We don't hear many preachers preach against sin or preach about the coming judgment of God. When I teach on prophecy and I tell you what is ahead for us and what is ahead for those who reject the Lord, I often get criticism. People say, this is not positive. Well, let me tell you, it's better to feel conviction now and joy later than to feel comfort now and regret later. You'd be better off to hear the truth. And the Bible is filled with the truth. When I preach the Bible, I will come to some passages that we might swallow hard when we hear them. But they're there for our benefit. They're there for our blessing. They're there for our salvation. We who preach today proclaim more than Jonah did. Jonah warned of a coming judgment. We proclaim a judgment that's already taken place. At the cross, a holy God placed the judgment for sin on his righteous Son. Jesus took my judgment and yours. And now God says that whoever receives Christ will not bear that judgment because it has already been borne for him by the Lord on the cross. So whenever we preach, we must not only speak of the accountability and of judgment, but we must make much of the cross where judgment and mercy meet. Billy Graham once told a crusade in Dallas back in 1953. Afterward, a friend said to him, Billy, you didn't speak about the cross. How can anyone be converted without seeing the cross? You must preach the blood that was shed there. Graham admitted that he was upset at first, but during that night he realized it was true. And before morning, he resolved never to preach again without clearly presenting Christ's death and resurrection. If you listen to Billy Graham over the last years of his preaching, you know he never preached without coming back to that. You know, Franklin Graham, his son, is a friend of mine, and I've noticed that Franklin does the same thing. Franklin never talks unless he talks about that. There is great power in preaching the judgment of God. for the Calvary judgment and for sins that have already been forgiven. That is the good news of the gospel. So in revival, there's always a God-appointed prayer. There's a God-appointed preacher. There's a God-appointed proclamation. And there's a God-appointed place. Where did this revival happen? It happened in Nineveh. What a strange place for a revival to start. Nineveh wasn't the kind of place you'd want to raise your children, I promise you that. It was a wicked and violent city. We've already noted that some of the terrible practices of its people, how they treated their enemies with cruelty. And into that culture came Jonah, preaching judgment. He could not have chosen a city that needed awakening more. It was the most wicked city of its time. Chapter 3, verse 8, when the king issued his proclamation, he said, "But let man and beast be covered with sackcloth and cry mightily to God. Let everyone turn from his evil way and from the violence that is in his hands." Nineveh was a violent city. We have a pretty good illustration of that going on in our world, what has been happening in Iran. That group of people over there, that nation, brutally killed 38,000 of their own people because they didn't agree with the government. And if you read the story of the cruelty of Iran, you discover a lot of things. That's the kind of thing that happened in Nineveh. And it's hard to believe that it could happen anywhere in our world today, but it has happened. This was a violent society. As I've studied revival, I've noticed something. God often begins his work in the darkest places. And there the light shines the brightest. I have never visited a city in America that is not a candidate for revival. And our own community here in San Diego, we are not sheltered from sin and brokenness. It's present all around us. Revival is needed here as much as it is anywhere, and God often chooses places like that to begin his work. A God-appointed prayer and a preacher and a proclamation and a place, and then there was a God-appointed period. Let me suggest to you, number five, that there was a God-appointed period. You won't find this directly in the Bible, but you discover in church and secular history that events had already begun to prepare Nineveh before Jonah ever arrived. Some historians say Jonah was actually the fourth warning. A severe plague swept the city in 765 BC, followed by a total eclipse of the sun in 763. And another plague in 759. To ancient people, these were not accidents. They were seen as divine warnings. Jonah appeared after all of that, preaching judgment. If a city had experienced plague, eclipse, and another plague, then a strange preacher arrived with no hair and pigmented skin, people would listen. Did that just happen? No. God orchestrates events, does he not? Have you ever wondered whether some of those things are happening in our own nation right now? Few generations have witnessed as many national tragedies and crises within a single lifetime. We have seen widespread violence, national upheaval, global disease, for which answers seem beyond reach. I'm not trying to predict disaster. I am simply saying that if God uses plagues and an eclipse to prepare Nineveh, he may also use events to awaken people today. Sometimes God prepares a culture before he sends the message. It was the right time. And then, as we study this further, we discover there was a God-appointed power. Prayer, a preacher, a proclamation, a place, a period of time, and a great power. It says in verses 4 and 5 of Jonah 3, "And Jonah began to enter the city on the first day's walk, and he cried out and said, 'Yet 40 days and Nineveh shall be overthrown.' So the people of Nineveh believed God, proclaimed a fast, put on sackcloth from the greatest to the least of them." Archaeologists tell us that Ninevites worshipped a pagan god named Dagon, part man and part fish. Into that culture came Jonah, talking about the true God who would overthrow them. It is possible the Ninevites asked Jonah about his appearance. Maybe he told them how God had disciplined when he refused to obey. His appearance gathered the crowd, but his message carried the power. As he preached, the power of God fell on the people. Why did they believe? Because God enabled them to believe. Romans 10:17 says, faith comes by hearing, and hearing by the word of God. The Bible says they repented from the greatest to the least. I can't get over this. Even the animals were included in the fasting and mourning. How could an animal experience revival? Well, maybe they had a man or a woman over them who was evil and kicked them. Now that no longer happened. That would affect the animals, wouldn't it? When I read this, it reminds me that we should pray more fervently for God to do a work like this in our own land. We wonder sometimes if we have another chance. I have people ask me that all the time. Has America burned up its opportunities? We often think the answer lies in getting the right leader in office. We should be responsible citizens, and we should exercise influence for good. But ladies and gentlemen, our deepest problems are not political or moral. They are spiritual. Everything else is temporary. What we need is a return to God that reaches the heart of who we are as a people. I pray that before my life is finished, I may see such a work of God. Without it, for the generations that follow, our nation needs a visitation from God. We're living in a very crucial time. We're on a bubble. What will we do with what God has given us? In Psalm 85, there is a prayer that I'd like to give you. I hope you'll put it down in your notes. Actually, pray it. Here it is. Restore us, O God of our salvation, and cause your anger toward us to cease. Will you be angry with us forever? Will you prolong your anger to all generations? Will you not revive us again, that your people may rejoice in you? Show us your mercy, Lord, and grant us your salvation. What a prayer. Oh God, revive us again. Renew us and bring us to repentance. Revival does not begin with the crowds. It begins in hearts. An evangelist once told a man who asked how to have revival to go to a quiet place, draw a circle around yourself and pray, Lord, send revival to everything inside this circle. That is where it starts, one life at a time. Some of you walk with God, but others have allowed sin and distraction and the cares of life to dull your spiritual usefulness. You belong to Christ, but you have lost the joy of his fellowship. Today, I am calling you to revival. Not first in the nation, not first in the church, but first in your own heart. In England, a pastor once knelt in his study, pleading with God for revival. He had 19 children. With a house full of kids, he asked his wife to keep them quiet while he prayed. Samuel Wesley probably never imagined the answer to his prayer was running up and down the hallway outside of his door. God raised up two of his sons, John and Charles Wesley, to shake a continent for Christ. They became leaders in the great evangelistic revival of the 1700s. John Wesley traveled thousands of miles on horseback, preaching more than 40,000 sermons and organizing society that spread Methodism across Britain and America. Charles Wesley wrote over 6,000 hymns, including Hark the Herald Angels Sing and Christ the Lord is Risen Today. Through their preaching and their songs, thousands came to Christ. Lives were changed, the poor were helped, and spiritual life across Britain and America was renewed. Revival happened. It can happen. George Davis tells a story in his book, When the Fire Fell, during a season of revival in 1857, a spiritual awakening began aboard the battleship North Carolina, anchored in New York Harbor. Here's how it happened. Out of the 1,000 sailors on board, four Christians discovered one another and agreed to meet for prayer. They gathered in a quiet part of the ship far below the waterline. One was an Episcopalian, one was a Presbyterian, and two were Baptists. There, in the dim light of a small lamp, every day they prayed together in the hull of that ship. As they prayed, their hearts were filled with such joy that they began to sing. Their voices drifted upward through the decks, and curious sailors came down to investigate. Many came to mock them, but something unexpected happened. The power of God gripped them. Mockery turned into conviction, and strong sailors who had come laughing soon knelt in prayer beside those four believers. Night after night, the prayer meeting grew and conversions began to occur. Ministers were brought from shore to help counsel those coming to Christ. Because the North Carolina regularly sent sailors to other ships, the revival spread as those new believers carried their faith with them to the other ships. What began with four sailors praying in the bottom of a ship spread from vessel to vessel and eventually around the world. What incredible stories of revival. I tell them to you only to let you know it can happen again. I think sometimes we should just say, Lord, do it again. Do it again. Let us be a part of it. And I hear the Lord responding to us. Will you pray? Will you pray? The pattern is the same. God's people prayed and God moved. If revival begins with prayer, then every time we pray, we should be asking God, please send revival to our homes, to our churches, to our cities, and to our nation. God will do that. I believe it with all my heart. Let us have the courage and audacity to believe him and to begin to pray for revival. If he could do it for Jonah, he can do it for David. If he can do it for Jonah, he can do it for you. He's the same God. He cares the same about this generation as he did that generation. And there's no reason except our lack of asking. The Bible says we have not because we ask not. So if we don't have revival, maybe we haven't asked for it. So maybe we should start asking for it. I'll put that on your prayer list. And let's begin to do that as the days go forward.
11: And we can begin to see that happen if we ask God. I have a friend who's a pastor in New York City where one of the great American revivals took place in history. And that revival took place when people got together at noontime to pray. And now in his church, he has 200 business people coming to pray every day at noon. And I believe it could be the beginning of another great awakening in our nation. I hope that you will pray with me and with him. And if you're in New York City and you're a business person there, find out about this revival and get involved. This is Turning Point. We come to you every day with the Word of God, and it's our privilege to do so because we believe God's Word changes lives, and we have so many illustrations to prove that it's true. If you have a story about what God has done in your life through the teaching of the Word of God on Turning Point, we'd love to hear from you. Write us and give us the story. It will be a great encouragement to us and to others as well. We'll see you next time. Have a great day.
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16: There's an age-old military strategy that warns about trying to fight a war in more than one front. 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We, too, can find ourselves exhausted, worn out, and burned out by fighting too many battles at the same time. 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
0: 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Be sure to do that. Right now, we remind you on In Touch. The Bible teaches that the Holy Spirit came to indwell believers and enable us to carry out the work he calls us to do. Learn about the gifts of the Spirit when you hear Dr. Stanley's message coming up in just a moment. Now we say good morning to Mike Cox, our meteorologist, with a look at today's forecast.
19: 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It will be a sunny and hot day on this Wednesday. There could be a stray shower or thunderstorm with highs near 90 tonight. Clear skies, a low of 62.
20: A lot of people who want to be able to say, well, you know, I have this gift and that gift. You know what? You ought to get on your knees and thank God, first of all, that he saved you. You have nothing to boast of. And secondly, whatever gift God gives you wasn't given to you for you in the first place. It's given to you for the whole body, to serve the living God.
21: God gives each believer in Christ at least one spiritual gift that drives the way they think and operate. And since he intends that we use those gifts to serve one another, it's important that you find your place in the church. Welcome to In Touch, the teaching ministry of Dr. Charles Stanley. The remainder of our series on living in the power of the Holy Spirit helps us understand and grow together in our God-given gifts.
20: Do you realize that the Holy Spirit has gifted you with a spiritual gift that is perfectly suited for God's plan for your life, His work for your life, and the way He wants you to live? And the tragedy is that many, many believers will go through their entire life, many of them trying to serve God and wondering why things don't turn out the way they think they ought to, or why they don't seem to be very comfortable serving God in this position or that or the other. Well, God's got a better plan than just guessing. He has a plan that's perfectly suited for your life. He has a gift for you that'll make it possible for you to relate to other people better, understand how the people act and why they act the way they act. In fact, it'll make a lot of difference in your life, whether it's in your vocation or in your church life, when you discover that primary motivational gift that God has given you, and then you begin to function out of that gift. So that's what we're talking about beginning in this particular message. This is the third part in our series, Living in the Power of the Holy Spirit. And the first message had to do with who He is. Who is the Holy Spirit? He is the promise of the Father. He is the part of the Trinity, the person of the Trinity. He's the seal that God has given to every single believer. Our guide, our teacher. That is many, many activities that the Holy Spirit works in our life. But each one specifically relating to us according to our needs. And when it comes to why He came, the second message, why did He come? It was absolutely essential because He's so involved in our salvation, in our sanctification, and in our service to Him. And the primary purpose of the gifts is that you and I would be able to serve God to the maximum of our potential in such a way that, listen, the fruit will be abundant. Secondly, we will be blessed. And thirdly, other people are going to be blessed, and the kingdom of God will be stronger, and the work of God will go on successfully. Well, turn, if you will, to 1 Corinthians chapter 12, beginning in verse 1. And we're talking about the gifts of the Spirit. Now, concerning spiritual gifts, brethren, I do not want you to be unaware. You know that when you were pagans, you were led astray to the mute idols. However, you were led. Therefore, I make known to you that no one speaking by the Spirit of God says Jesus is accursed, and no one can say Jesus is Lord except by the Holy Spirit. Now, there are varieties of gifts, but the same Spirit. There are varieties of ministries and the same Lord. There are varieties of effects, but the same God. There's the whole Trinity right there, who works all things in all persons. But to each one is given the manifestation of the Spirit for the common good. And one thing I want us to recognize right up front, that is, when God gives spiritual gifts, which He does, He always gives it for the common good, not for some individual's sake, or to make us feel good, or to get prideful and puffy about what we have or don't have. It's always for the common good of the whole body of Christ. Now, one of the first things we need to do is to clarify terms, because sometimes people get them a little confused. So let's look, first of all, at the idea of the gift of the Spirit, G-I-F-T. And that is, we're talking about the person of the Holy Spirit who is given to every single believer upon our salvation. This is what Peter was preaching in Acts chapter 2, verse 38. When you were saved, the Holy Spirit came into your life to indwell and to seal you as a child of God. That's God's gift. Secondly, the gifts of the Spirit, G-I-F-T-S, are those capabilities, those abilities that God gives to each individual that fit His purpose and plan for our life. The third word is the fruit. That is the fruit of the Spirit, which you know in Galatians chapter 5, speaks of the character that the Holy Spirit intends to build in and through our life as a result of our being submissive to Him and walking in His will and in His way. And that is the fruit of the Spirit, which we know well, of love, joy, peace, goodness, gentleness, self-control. So we're talking about primarily the gifts of the Spirit. That is, those abilities and those capacities that God gives us when we trust Him as our personal Savior, and then we begin to walk out and live out the life. Now, let's distinguish between something else. Between human talent and a spiritual gift. Human talents are those capacities, those abilities that God gives to each and every person at their birth. That is, you come into this world and you have a certain personality. Well, God gives you, that is, those talents, those skills, shall we say, that are given to you at that moment because he gives them to you in the purpose of what he wants to do in your life. But these are natural talents, and sometimes a person can be very, very multi-talented. They just seem to be able to do many things very well. Some of the rest of us think, well, if I could just do half what they can do, or maybe they can do well in three or four areas or whatever it might be. They're from God, and he certainly wants them and desires that we use them for his glory, but it's not a spiritual gift. It's a natural talent. So many people who are not Christians are very, listen, they are very gifted in some areas. Many things that you and I use every day were probably invented by people who are not even Christian. But all of us who are believers, we profit from that, and we are grateful for it. But a spiritual gift is a specific ability and skill that God gives you in order, listen, in order to enable you to serve him wisely and to the best of your God-given ability. It is that special gift he gives you. It becomes the motivation for all of your service for the Lord. So there is a difference. Now, a spiritual gift, for example, will naturally utilize the talent. For example, let's say you have a talent to do one thing. You have a spiritual gift. God's, listen, when you're a believer, you're to use your spiritual gift, understand what that is, and then your talent, you're to exercise your spiritual gift through that talent, exercise your talent through that spiritual gift so that the two work beautifully together. That is, you don't have one and say, well, what about this? God intends for you to work them just like that. So, let's think about these cautions. Remember, you will have a spiritual gift, and it's interesting how Peter says this because he mentions it in a little different way. He says, for example, the fourth chapter of 1 Peter in verse 10, and watch this, as each one has received a special gift, employ it in serving one another as good stewards of the manifold grace of God. That is, whatever your gift is, he says, employ it in serving one another. We're talking about serving God. No matter what your vocation is, or where you go to church, or what your church is, you have a spiritual gift. It's your obligation before God to utilize. Listen, this is a grace gift. This is something that God chose to give you out of his love for you. And therefore, he wants you to exercise that for the benefit of all concerned. And when I think about how that works in some people's lives and how it doesn't work in some other people's lives, it's simply because somewhere along the way, they have missed the whole point, and that is they want something for themselves. Likewise, put it this way, that is, you can't require, another caution, you can't tell somebody else, now you need this gift. You ought to have it. If you're spiritual, you'd have it. Or if somebody says, for example, but if you had enough faith, you'd be healed. So you can't put a manifestation or a gift, for example, on somebody else and say, well, you ought to have thus and so. That's not your business or my business. It's God's business and his business alone to do what? To decide which gift we have. Some people have more faith than other people have. Some people can just believe God. I mean, it's, but you see, that is a manifestation of something God is doing.

doing in their life, something he wants them to do. And so it is with all the gifts. If somebody says, well, some gifts just ended back on into the first century, that's not in the Bible. That's what some people think, but it's not in the scripture. Is God still in the miracle working business? Yes, he is. What we want to be sure is that we understand what the cautions are. Then we are not to seek a particular manifestation of a gift, for example, because we think that we can serve better that way. And I'm repeating something I said. It's the Holy Spirit's job to choose which ones we have. It's my job to figure out what it is for me. And then however the ministry or whatever function I have, I'm to operate on that basis. Likewise, having a spiritual gift or any particular spiritual gift doesn't make you spiritually minded. It doesn't make you a spiritual minded person. Because you have a particular gift. Listen, you get out of fellowship with God, you can be honorary as the devil doing whatever you're doing because you're out of fellowship with God. And so it doesn't mean that you're spiritual because you have a particular gift. And sometimes people sort of feel that way. Now, with those cautions, let me get to one thing here. I want you to go back to Romans chapter 12 for a moment. And I want you to look at these verses, and I want to give you an illustration that will help. When he says, for example, in the 12th chapter, now listen carefully, different people interpret these lists of gifts in different ways. And this is certainly not original with me to say that I came up with this, because I didn't. But I've studied it long enough over a number of many, many years, for example, watching how this works. I've watched in the staff. I've watched it among my friends. I've watched it in different aspects of the church. And I've seen it for years and years and years. That's why I believe this is true. Because if you'll notice in this 12th chapter of Romans, he speaks of these different gifts. And I call them, and other people call them, motivational gifts. That is, and if, when you watch this, you're going to understand what I'm saying. There is one of these that's the ultimate driving motivation in your life of what you do. And once you are able to identify it, you know what you're going to do? You say, yeah, that is the way I respond. That's true. Well, it's been true all along. Romans chapter 12, and listen to what he says, beginning in verse 4 of this 12th chapter of Romans. He says, for just as we have many members in one body, and all the members do not have the same function. Now, here's what he's getting to show us, and he gives this in detail later. For example, God gave you eyes for what reason? To see, ears to hear, hands to handle, feet to take you where he wants to take you. And that is, so each member of your physical body has its own purpose. For example, you do not see through your ears. You may have fantastic hearing. You do not smell through your eyes. In other words, every single aspect of the body has its own particular reason for being there. So it is in the body of Christ. That is, the church needs all seven of these gifts. These are motivational gifts, and I'll explain that in a moment. So look, if you will, in verse 5. So we who are many are one body in Christ and individually members one of another. We all relate to each other. Since we have gifts that differ. Now, what makes them differ? According to the grace given to us. That is, God in his grace has chosen to give you these gifts. Then he says, for example, since we have gifts that differ according to the grace given to us, each of us is to exercise them accordingly. For example, if prophecy, which does not mean foretelling the future here, but proclaiming the truth, according to the proportion of his faith. If service, in his serving, or he who teaches in his teaching, he who exhorts in his exhortation, he who gives with liberality, and he who leads with diligence, he who shows mercy with cheerfulness. Now, I want to give you an example so it'll better clarify what we mean by motivational gifts. And then we'll deal with each one of these in the next message. Let's say, for example, that at your house you're having a birthday party. There are 8 people there. And it's a surprise birthday party. And so in this surprise birthday party, you want to do something very special for this person. So you've done your best to bake them this awesome cake. I mean, it's big. It's got all the candles on it. And you've sort of finished dinner now. And now comes the time of surprise. So you start singing, happy birthday to you. And then here comes the cake.
you're all excited.

0: And what's going to happen? And all of a sudden, bringing it out on this beautiful cake plate, stumbles and falls right before they get to the table and smashes the plate. Cake everywhere. Candles burning over here. Just a big mess. Now, I want to take these seven people who are left around that table and show you how each gift will respond. And you're going to see yourself. Now, you watch this. You're going to see yourself. So get ready. Remember what we said now, that you're going to respond according to your underlying motivational gift. Prophecy is going to say, you shouldn't be, you're a little bit clumsy there, aren't you? In other words, they want to correct something. Then the gift of mercy, for example, oh my goodness, I'm so sorry. It just hurts me that happened. They're motivated to eliminate embarrassment. The person who's merciful wants to help in any way they can. Then there, for example, is a gift of administration. Here's what the gift of administration would do. Okay, all right, so you go get the broom, you get the mop, you pick up the pieces, watch the glass, move the chairs back, let's clean this mess up right now. They're going to be in charge. Administration is going to be in charge. Ruling, administration, whichever word you want to call it. Then, for example, there's a gift of service. Gift of service, that's okay. Listen, you let me do it. I'll take care of this. Don't worry about it. I'm going to get it all up. Because they want to meet a need. There's a need there. And so the gift of service is going to operate in that fashion. Then there's a gift of giving. The gift of giving says, oh, you know what? I'll buy you another cake plate. Don't worry about that. Just let it go. Don't let that bother at all. We can take care of that. Because they want to meet a particular financial need. And then, for example, there's a gift of teaching. And here's what teaching would say. The reason you dropped the plate... That's exactly right. The reason you dropped the plate. And then exhortation would say, well, next time, maybe you shouldn't bring it in here holding it by the stem, but you should bring it holding like this so you'd have a good grip on it. Now, what did each person do? They responded out of their motivation. The gift of mercy would never have said, you're a little clumsy. Never say that. The gift of service wouldn't just sit there and watch somebody do something. They're going to be up at it. The gift of administration would die if he had to just sit there and say nothing. Because that's our motivation. So, what happens? Can you imagine what would have happened if everybody around that table had the gift of administration? They'd be fighting each other. Or if everybody had the gift of mercy, nobody clean up, they'd just be saying, oh, I'm so sorry. Or if everybody had the gift of giving, they'd be saying, who could give the most? And who could give it first to buy it? And so what happens? We all respond according to our gift. And the better you understand that, here's what's going to happen. There's several things, because there's some results. Number one, when you understand your spiritual gift, you're going to be confident about what you do in serving God. You're serving out of your gift, you're going to be confident. Second thing is, listen, you're going to be more committed because now that you feel confident you're doing what God wants you to do, here's what's going to happen. You're going to be more committed to doing it. You're going to have a joy in your heart about serving God you have not had before. You're going to begin to understand other people and their ways that you had not understood before. You're going to understand why people act the way they act. And think about this. People getting married have two different gifts. One of them has the gift of administration. The other has the gift of mercy. Well, he's always telling me what to do. And no matter what, he's just telling me what to do. Or if you have two mercies, they don't ever get anything done. Not necessarily. What I want you to see is this. We all respond accordingly. And every believer has a gift. And when we get it right, and the body of believers get it right, that's what makes a church function absolutely. Exercising your spiritual gift, not just working out of some talent you have. You know what happens? Everything around you changes, and your service for God is the most effective. And it's my goal to help you understand what your gift is. Don't dare miss the next message. But as we talk about how you respond to others, how you act when you're in the spirit, how you act when you're in the flesh, why other people misunderstand you, it'll be helpful in every area of your life. And that's my prayer, to build you up, help you to understand according to God's word, not what you see, but according to God's word, how can you be the best servant of God you possibly can? And Father, how grateful we are that you help us through these times, and how I do pray that the Spirit of the living God, who's granted every believer a gift, that people will understand this, grasp it, utilize it, put it to work, and watch it operate in every aspect of their life is my prayer. In Jesus' name, amen.
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1: 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If you're a Christian, you have something in common with all other believers. Here's a moment with Charles Stanley.
0: When Jesus was here, he was in a physical body. Sinless Son of God, living in a physical body, no sin. When he left and ascended to the Father, he says, now we are the body of Christ, which means that God's physical body is what? The church. The Holy Spirit living on the inside of us is working through us, speaking through us, loving through us, serving through us. That is, we are the body of Christ. Has nothing to do with denominations. Denominations were not created by God. Denominations are the result of man's differences in opinion and differences in ideas and interpretation of the Scripture. I'm not saying there's anything wrong with it. I'm just saying when he speaks of the body, he's not talking about either Baptists or Episcopalians or Roman Catholics or Lutherans or Pentecostals. He's talking about every single person who's been saved by the grace of God makes up the body of Christ. And we're all individual. God has a perfect will for every single one of us, a plan, a purpose. Whoever we are, wherever we came from, whatever our skills, our talents, our gifts, God wants us to use them to bring Him honor and glory and to profit the body of Christ.
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4: The 9 o'clock hour quickly approaching. That means that we're headed to the Bible class with Dr. Kenneth Hill, and he's going to continue his study in the book of Job. Following that, it's Southwest Radio Church, another fantastic program lined up for you today. Some great information that you'll want to hear, so don't miss it. Right now, Mr. Nick has the word for us. He's continuing his reading in the book of Hebrews.
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In Hebrews chapter 9, God has been telling us about the superiority of the blood of Christ over the Old Testament blood of animals. Now we continue reading at Hebrews 9:13. For if the blood of goats and bulls and the ashes of a heifer sprinkling those who have been defiled sanctify for the cleansing of the flesh, how much more will the blood of Christ, who through the eternal Spirit offered himself without blemish to God, cleanse your conscience from dead works to serve the living God? For this reason he is the mediator of a new covenant, so that, since a death has taken place for the redemption of the transgressions that were committed under the first covenant, those who have been called may receive the promise of the eternal inheritance. For where a covenant is, there must of necessity be the death of the one who made it. For a covenant is valid only when men are dead, for it is never in force while the one who made it lives. Therefore, even the first covenant was not inaugurated without blood. For when every commandment had been spoken by Moses to all the people according to the law, he took the blood of the calves and the goats, with water and scarlet wool and hyssop, and sprinkled both the book itself and all the people, saying, "This is the blood of the covenant which God commanded you." And in the same way he sprinkled both the tabernacle and all the vessels of the ministry with the blood. And according to the law, one may almost say, all things are cleansed with blood. And without shedding of blood, there is no forgiveness.

0: Hebrews 9:23. Therefore it was necessary for the copies of the things in the heavens to be cleansed with these, but the heavenly things themselves with better sacrifices than these. For Christ did not enter a holy place made with hands, a mere copy of the true one, but into heaven itself, now to appear in the presence of God for us. Nor was it that he would offer himself often, as the high priest enters the holy place year by year with blood that is not his own. Otherwise, he would have needed to suffer often since the foundation of the world. But now, once, at the consummation of the ages, he has been manifested to put away sin by the sacrifice of himself. And inasmuch as it is appointed for men to die once, and after this comes judgment, so Christ also, having been offered once to bear the sins of many, will appear a second time for salvation without reference to sin to those who eagerly await him. Find out more about this little ministry with a big message by visiting our website, theword.info. The word is hyphenated. Theword.info. 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
1: Welcome to the Bible Class. We're continuing in our study of the book of Job. We're in the second series of debates that's being held between Job and his three friends. We're starting on chapter 15 in this session. Eliphaz will come in with his second diatribe, then Bildad, and then Zophar. And in this chapter 15, Eliphaz is now accusing Job of being a windbag. These guys, they're accusing him of all sorts of sin, but now they accuse him of being a windbag. They accuse him of ignoring the wisdom of age. They accuse him, or at least Eliphaz does, of ignoring the sinfulness of man. Ignoring the consolations of God. And then Eliphaz describes his own ministry as a consolation of God, he says. His own ministry is supposedly comforting Job by accusing him of all this sin. Well, you thought you were the only one that had friends like that. Job has those friends here, and we see them related to us from Scripture itself. Let's begin. Then answered Eliphaz the Temanite and said, "Should a wise man utter vain knowledge and fill his belly with the east wind?" There you go, windbag. "Should he reason with unprofitable talk or with speeches wherewith he can do no good? Yea, thou castest off fear and restrainest prayer before God. For thy mouth uttereth thine iniquity, and thou choosest the tongue of the crafty. Thine own mouth condemneth thee, and not I. Yea, thine own lips testify against thee. Art thou the first man that was born? Or wast thou made before the hills? Hast thou heard the secret of God? And dost thou restrain wisdom to thyself? What knowest thou? What we know not. What understandest thou which is not in us? With us are both the gray-headed and very aged men, much older than thy father. Are the consolations of God small with thee? Is there any secret thing with thee? Why doth thine heart carry thee away? And what do thine eyes wink at? That thou turnest thy spirit against God, and lettest such words go out of thy mouth? What is man, that he should be clean? And he which is born of a woman, that he should be righteous? Behold, he putteth no trust in his saints, yea, the heavens are not clean. In his sight, how much more abominable and filthy is man, which drinketh iniquity like water? I will show thee, hear me. And that which I have seen, I will declare, which wise men have told from their fathers and have not hid it, unto whom alone the earth was given, and no stranger passed among them. The wicked man travaileth with pain all his days, and the number of years is hidden to the oppressor. A dreadful sound is in his ears. In prosperity the destroyer shall come upon him. He believeth not that he shall return out of darkness, and he is waited for of the sword. He wandereth abroad for bread, saying, where is it? He knoweth that the day of darkness is ready at his hand. Trouble and anguish shall make him afraid, and they shall prevail against him as a king ready to the battle. For he stretcheth out his hand against God, and strengtheneth himself against the Almighty. He runneth upon him, even on his neck, upon the thick bosses of his bucklers, because he covereth his face with his fatness, and maketh collops of fat on his flanks. Not only is he a windbag, but he's also a fat windbag, according to Eliphaz. And he dwelleth in desolate cities, and in houses which no man inhabiteth, which are ready to become heaps. He shall not be rich, neither shall his substance continue, neither shall he prolong the perfection thereof upon the earth. He shall not depart out of darkness, the flame shall dry up his branches, and by the breath of his mouth shall he go away. Let not him that is deceived trust in vanity, for vanity shall be his recompense. It shall be accomplished before his time, and his branch shall not be green. He shall shake off his unripe grape as the vine, and shall cast off his flower as the olive. For the congregation of hypocrites shall be desolate, and fire shall consume the tabernacles of bribery. They conceive mischief and bring forth vanity, and their belly prepareth deceit. Eliphaz is accusatory to the max. He debates Job's statement that the wicked men prosper. He says they experience pain, they experience threat of calamity, they experience anguish, and they experience premature death. And he numbers Job among the group of transgressors. Well, I don't blame Job. He's going to spurn the comforts, so-called, of his friends. Their vain words, their windy words. We'll read that in just a moment. I like this Congregation of the Hypocrites title. And maybe that's a new congregation we can set up somewhere. Oh, it's already been done and they just don't have the name? I understand. Job 16. Then Job answered and said, I have heard many such things. Miserable comforters are ye all. Now, truer words were never spoken. Miserable comforters are ye all. Shall vain words have an end, or what emboldeth thee that thou answerest? Those are those windy words. Those are those words that supposedly Job had, according to Eliphaz, but Eliphaz is then saying to Job is saying to Eliphaz, the windy words, the long-windedness is in your mouth, not in mine. Verse 4, I also could speak as ye do. If your soul were in my soul's stead, I could heap up words against you and shake mine head at you. But I would strengthen you with my mouth, and moving of my lips should assuage your grief. In other words, I would try to be helpful. You're not trying to be helpful to me. Though I speak, my grief is not assuaged, and though I forbear, what am I eased? But now he hath made me weary. Thou hast made desolate all my company, and thou hast filled me with wrinkles, which is a witness against me, and my leanness rising up in me beareth witness to my face. He teareth me in his wrath, who hateth me. He gnasheth upon me with his teeth. Mine enemy sharpeneth his eyes upon me. They have gaped upon me with their mouth. They have smitten me upon the cheek reproachfully. They have gathered themselves together against me. God hath delivered me to the ungodly and turned me over into the hands of the wicked. I was at ease, but he hath broken me asunder. He hath also taken me by my neck and shaken me to pieces and set me up for his mark. His archers compass me round about. He cleaveth my reins asunder and doth not spare. He poureth out my gall upon the ground. He breaketh me with breach upon breach. He runneth upon me like a giant. I have sewed sackcloth upon my skin and defiled my horn in the dust. My face is foul with weeping, and my eyelids is the shadow of death. Not for any injustice in my hands. Also my prayer is pure. O earth, cover not thou my blood, and let my cry have no place. Also now, behold, my witness is in heaven, and my record is on high. My friends scorn me, but mine eye poureth out tears unto God. Oh, that one might plead for a man with God, as a man pleadeth for his neighbor. When a few years are come, then I shall go the way whence I shall not return. And before we get into chapter 17, I just want to say this. Here Job is in his despair. And he says, my prayer is pure. My tears are for Almighty God to see. And I wish I had some man to plead with God as someone would plead with his neighbor. He wants a divine helper, if you will. We know that we have an advocate with the Father, Jesus Christ the righteous. And so as we might wish for someone, want someone to plead for us with God, we have that advocate, that is Christ Jesus. And what Job was talking about here, we have in Christ. How wonderful that is. He continues, my breath is corrupt, my days are extinct, the graves are ready for me. Maybe he's having a hard time breathing, maybe it's a smelly breath, I don't know, but his breath is corrupt. My days are extinct, not just going to be, but are already. The graves are ready for me. Are there not mockers with me, and doth not mine eye continue in their provocation? Lay down now, put me in a surety with thee. Who is he that will strike hands with me? For thou hast hid their heart from understanding, therefore shalt thou not exalt them. He that speaketh flattery to his friends, even the eyes of his children shall fail. He hath made me also a byword of the people, and aforetime I was as a tabret. He said, I used to be used in joy, in dance, in frivolity, but now I'm a byword. I'm used as mourning. Mine eye also is dim by reason of sorrow, and all my members are as a shadow. Upright men shall be astonished at this, we would say astonished, and the innocent shall stir up himself against the hypocrite. The righteous also shall hold on his way, and he that hath clean hands shall be stronger and stronger. But as for you all, do ye return and come now? For I cannot find one wise man among you. My days are past, my purposes are broken off, and even the thoughts of my heart, they change the night into day. The light is short because of darkness. If I wait, the grave is mine house. I have made my bed in the darkness. I have said to corruption, thou art my father. To the worm, thou art my mother and my sister. And where is now my hope? As for my hope, who shall see it? They shall go down to the bars of the pit, when our rest together is in the dust. Here he is, looking at death. Now, another way to take a look at a tabret is a spitting in the face. It's an abhorrence. So it could be on the joy side, but most commentators say it was for an abhorrence. It was a spitting in the face. You're a byword. He's a byword, he says, of the people. He is spit in the face by those that see him. He longs for death. Now listen to what Bildad the Shuhite has to say here in chapter 18 and how bad it gets. I mean, this is getting even more contentious as they go along. Then answered Bildad the Shuhite and said, "How long will it be ere you make an end of words? Mark, and afterwards we will speak." In other words, why don't you shut up? "Wherefore we are counted as beasts and reputed stupid in your sight." Now, the word stupid is not there in the King James. The word vile is there, and reputed vile in your sight. But the word vile, the original of that, would be the same as stupid in this context. "He teareth himself in his anger. Shall the earth be forsaken for thee? And shall the rock be removed out of his place? Yea, the light of the wicked shall be put out, and the spark of his fire shall not shine." You know, you're not that great, Job. You're not that important, says Bildad. Bildad's getting mean. "The light shall be dark in his tabernacle. The candle shall be put out with him. The steps of his strength shall be straightened, and his own counsel shall cast him down, for he is cast into a net by his own feet, and he walketh upon a snare. The gin shall take him by the heel, and the robber shall prevail against him. The snare is laid for him in the ground, and a trap for him in the way. Terror shall make him afraid on every side, and he shall drive him to his feet. His strength shall be hunger-bitten, and destruction shall be ready at his side. It shall devour the strength of his skin. Even the firstborn of death shall devour his strength. His confidence shall be rooted out of his tabernacle, and it shall bring him to the king of terrors. It shall dwell in his tabernacle, because it is none of his. Brimstone shall be scattered upon his habitation. His roots shall be dried up beneath, and above shall his branch be cut off. His remembrance shall perish from the earth, and he shall have no name in the street. He shall be driven from light into darkness and chased out of the world. He shall neither have son nor nephew among his people, nor any remaining in his dwellings. All of his family is going to be gone. They that come after him shall be astonished at his day, as they that went before were affrighted. Surely such are the dwellings of the wicked, and this is the place of him that knoweth not God. He says, Job, you're an ignoramus. You don't know God. He says, Job, you are stupid. Job, you are awful. Job, you're a sinner. Bildad is not a nice guy here. Not at all. He paints the fate of the wicked Job as being consumed by the firstborn of death. That would be a deadly disease, by the way. He says he's going into oblivion. He's being cursed by God, according to Bildad. Of course, we know better than that. God was pleased with him because Job retained his integrity. Now, he questioned God. He's in here questioning him now, but he's never reproached the name of God. Not at all. And yet, here, Bildad's accusing him of such. Job 19. Then Job answered and said, "How long will you vex my soul and break me in pieces with words? These 10 times have you reproached me, yet you're not ashamed that you make yourselves strange to me. And be it indeed that if I have erred, mine error remaineth within myself. If indeed ye will magnify yourselves against me and plead against me my reproach. Know now that God hath overthrown me, and hath compassed me with his net. Behold, I cry out of wrong, but I'm not heard. I cry aloud, but there's no judgment. There's no righteousness given to me," is what he's saying. "He hath fenced up my way that I cannot pass, and he hath set darkness in my path. He hath stripped me of my glory and taken the crown from my head. He hath destroyed me on every side, and I am gone, and mine hope hath he removed like a tree. He hath also kindled his wrath against me, and he counteth me unto him as one of his enemies. His troops come together and raise up their way against me, and encamp round about my tabernacle. He hath put my brethren far from me, and mine acquaintance are verily estranged from me. My kinsfolk have failed, my familiar friends have forgotten me. They that dwell in mine house and my maids count me for a stranger. I am an alien in their sight. I called my servant, he gave no answer. I entreated him with my mouth. My breath is strange to my wife, though I entreated for the children's sake of mine own body. Yea, young children despised me. I arose, and they spake against me. All my inward friends abhorred me, and they whom I loved are turned against me. My bone cleaveth to my skin and to my flesh. I am escaped with the skin of my teeth. And that's the saying that is often mentioned in English language. They were saved by the skin of their teeth. This is, I am escaped with the skin of my teeth. Have pity upon me, have pity upon me, O my friends, O ye my friends, for the hand of God hath touched me. Why do you persecute me as God, and are not satisfied with my flesh? O that my words were now written, O that they were printed in a book. Now he got that. He didn't know that, but that's what would happen, of course, and this being the oldest book in the Old Testament. That they were graven with an iron pen and laid in the rock forever. For I know that my Redeemer liveth, and that he shall stand in the latter day upon the earth. And though after my skin worms destroy this body, yet in my flesh shall I see God, whom I shall see for myself, and mine eyes shall behold, and not another, though my reins be consumed within me. But ye should say, why persecute we him, seeing the root of the matter is found in me? Be ye afraid of the sword, for wrath bringeth the punishment of the sword, that ye may know there is a judgment. In this 19th chapter, we see a resurrection, if you will, of the understanding of who God is and of what God has done and is doing for him. He is crying out that the works and the words of Job be penned in a book. And he said, you know, realizing that regular writing is perishable, he wanted it put on a rock, either a lead tablet or on a rock. His Redeemer, he speaks of with glowing terms. And Lord willing, in the next session, we want to pursue his view of the Redeemer.
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8: Thanks for joining me today on Mission Network News. I'm Steve Odell. Nigeria may have a secret ceasefire with an armed group within its borders, but peace remains far from reality for many Christian communities. Then the sights of war filled one Lebanese girl with fear until Sunday school teachers showed her a different way to respond. That story coming up. But first, a report from independent nonprofit newsroom, The New Humanitarian, says Nigeria's government and Boko Haram have had a secret ceasefire agreement since June. That's the same month the radical Islamic group released 360 kidnapped civilians.
9: How did that happen? Was it through negotiation? The Nigerian government claiming that they're not paying these ransoms, but are they? And, you know, what have they given up to the Boko Haram in order to have this ceasefire that's going on?
8: That's Greg Musselman with Voice of the Martyrs Canada. Even though the Boko Haram front appears to be calm, clashes with Fulani herdsmen have not stopped for Christians.
9: You know, more recently, 30 believers were killed, 25 in one village. So that continues to go on. And that is mostly from the Fulani herdsmen, Muslim, for the most part. Of course, there's Fulani believers as well.
8: Tribal loyalties and the desire for revenge have drawn Christians to take up weapons and kill in return. Ministries like Voice of the Martyrs Canada seek to help Nigerian Christians respond to persecution biblically. Pray for the gospel of peace to spread despite cycles of violence. Schools are swinging into gear in many places. Rosalind DeHart with For Haiti with Love says that while Haitian schools began on September 7, many desks are empty. Increased gang violence has meant an influx of people into Cap Haitien, including children. However, most families live day to day. Paying for school just isn't possible. DeHart says,
10: in Haiti, you pay to go to school. School is not free. So what we are trying to do is get kids off the street and get as many as we can in school. Because when you get them off the street, you have less potential gangs. Because gangs use the kid to do their dirty work. So we get them in school, get them busy in school, learn something.
8: $200 covers tuition for one child for an entire year. To help more children get into school, For Haiti with Love is reopening a child school sponsorship program. Donors would be able to get updates on a specific child that they support. Sponsorship also opens up avenues to share the gospel with families. For Haiti with Love gets to explain the why behind the practical help of school. They are praying for more opportunities like this.
10: We pray that Haiti will get better. We pray that things will change. And we also pray that we're able to get those kids off the street and go to school. They want to learn.
8: Learn how you can help support a student in today's online story. And imagine your child in a war zone. Even if you weren't directly in the line of fire, how would the sights and sounds of conflict affect your little one? In Lebanon, at the height of the war between Israel and Hezbollah, Heart for Lebanon's Camille Melki says,
11: constantly, I mean, nonstop, we hear the drones, we hear the jets flying over us, we hear the explosions. We've experienced families fleeing for their lives.
8: The sound of rockets tearing through the sky shook 11-year-old Hana to her core. She watched parents run for their lives, carrying children just like her in their arms.
11: Hana became so consumed by that fear that she would come to our Sunday school class angry, afraid, at loss.
8: Hana's teachers told her Bible stories that demonstrated God's goodness and faithfulness. Today, Hana is a different girl.
11: She herself prays openly and loudly a prayer of thanksgiving that God has healed her from that fear.
8: Instead of being afraid that she'll wind up like the kids displaced by war,
11: now she prays that they also will experience that same love, that same comfort that she has.
8: Thank you for listening to Mission Network News, a service of One Way Ministries. 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I'm Steve O'Dell.
12: 91.5, the blessing weather. Meteorologist Mike Cox, we continue in our string of sunny and hot days after tying a record yesterday at 92. We should be a touch cooler today. Look for a sunny day today. We have a small chance of a shower or thunderstorm late today as highs go up to 90. Tonight will be mostly clear. We'll have a low of 62. Tomorrow, sunny, small chance of rain, high of 91. Then for Friday, a partly cloudy day, a little bit better scattered shower and storm chance, and a high near 90. 91.5.

0: 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God is still on the throne, and prayer changes things. Is artificial intelligence changing our world faster than we can control it? And could the dangers be greater than we realize? Today on Watchmen on the Wall, author and national security analyst Robert McGinnis joins us to reveal where AI may be taking us and why Christians need to be paying attention. 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Artificial intelligence is changing our world at breathtaking speed, but where is it taking us and what dangers lie ahead? Today, author and national security analyst Lieutenant Colonel Robert McGinnis joins us to examine AI and its potential connection to the days ahead. To introduce our guest and begin the conversation, here's the host of Watchmen on the Wall, Dr. Larry Spargimino.
1: Lieutenant Colonel Robert McGinnis is a world authority on artificial intelligence. For these two shows, we're visiting with Bob McGinnis on his new book, The Final Algorithm: When Artificial Intelligence Meets the End of Days. Artificial intelligence is no longer merely changing how people work. It is reshaping how they decide, how they participate in society, and ultimately how they assign authority and trust. AI is creating deception like you've never seen. Bob, thank you so much for being on the show once again. Just tell us a little bit about the general title of your book, When Artificial Intelligence Meets the End of Days.
2: Well, thanks for having me, Larry. It's my privilege. The final algorithm is really not a secret computer program. It's a theological contrast. That was my intent. And after all, we, the human beings, are increasingly trusting code to organize our daily lives, to predict behavior, perhaps, to assign value to something, and to promise a whole host of things. We go to it to ask about the weather. We go to it to ask about financial investments. However, final word, of course, is not going to go to silicon wafers that are inside a GPU, inside a data center, and that are translated in through your iPhone or your computer at home. That really belongs to the eternal word, Christ himself.
1: Amen.
2: You know, that's why I wrote this, that I wanted Christians to understand what we are on the precipice and experiencing, and it's not going away.
1: Amen, it's not. Well, Bob, you had written an article for the Washington Stand. It is about a 16-year-old boy, Adam Rain. He died by suicide in April of 2025. And Adam's dad, Matthew, told senators this. I'm quoting him. What began as a homework helper gradually turned itself into a confidant and then a suicide coach, close quotes. So the real issue, what happens when a machine designed to answer questions becomes a companion that a vulnerable person decides to trust? Boy, that's terrible.
2: Well, it is terrible, Larry. There are, unfortunately, a lot of those cases out there. And, of course, the litigation is across the United States, where parents and others have taken social media, and now, more often than not, the likes of artificial intelligence. And I know Meta is in court beginning now for probably the next 6 weeks, as you know, it's challenged by the likes of attorney generals in a host of states that are saying, you're engineering addiction. Well, in fact, I would agree with that, that you've got a lot of engineers that are sitting behind the artificial intelligence that is feeding what the questioner has in mind. And they know what's going to pull you in to addict you, much like a narcotic. this stuff is really addictive, and it's important that you come to understanding not to fear the technology, but to treat it as a tool and understand its limits and where you should not go with it.
1: So really, we should not say that this is a future problem, but a present reality staring us in the face right now.
2: Well, yes, and everything that we are doing in this modern culture is touched in one way or another by tech. You know, as you know, Larry, I've written 3 books on artificial intelligence.
1: Right.
2: AI for Mankind's Future, the new AI Cold War, and of course this one, The Final Algorithm. And the story is that it impacts major aspects of health, our employment, our jobs, the education establishment, government, you name it. There is no aspect of modern life that is not now being approached or already controlled in a large degree by artificial intelligence. And that should concern us all, because when it is out of control and the algorithms and the LLMs and the like start to make autonomous decisions that are not in the humankind's best interest, much less a Christian response, we need to be alarmed and we need to take action. But we need to be discerning, and I'll use that word many times. I think discernment by the Christian is absolutely essential.
1: Well, the next question, I think, kind of focuses on that. You write of a surrendered moral agency. What precisely does that mean?
2: Well, that basically means that moral decisions are allocated to an algorithm, to ChatGPT, Claude, Drock, Copilot, one of these generative AI, or an agent that is acting autonomously that you've already given it considerable authority. A lot of organizations in the United States today over the last couple of years have embraced the whole idea of AI agents. In other words, these are algorithms, basically, of electrons that are making decisions for companies and individuals. And for the most part, most of those decisions are pretty good. But if you'd surrender important moral decisions to an algorithm, then it starts to really redefine who we are.
1: Yes.
2: That is a very, very significant problem, especially, you know, if you look at Genesis 1:27, we're made in the image of God. We cannot abandon our soul, our conscience, and say, well, let this machine make those decisions. They don't exercise good judgment. We are put together in a way in which we take the information God has provided, we use the moral compass that he has provided through Scripture, and we make tough decisions. A machine can't do that. And unfortunately, young people and old alike today in this modern society are beginning to relegate moral agency to machines.
1: We did speak about Adam Rain, the 16-year-old boy who died of suicide a few minutes ago, and you seem to indicate that there are other examples. How's the litigation going? Who is winning? And what's the argument that's really being bounced around?
2: Well, Meta, Zuckerberg's organization that owns Facebook and Instagram and so forth, have been accused of basically making their product addictive. It's like behind the screen in which you're looking at and using a social media or an AI, there are thousands and thousands of very bright engineers that are trying to manipulate what you see and what you don't see. We've known that through Google search. We've known it through others, that you can front information in a way that it serves their sponsor or it serves the authorities' best interest. It's like the Chinese communists. You know, they, in that country, they have what's called social credits. You know, it takes into account, using artificial intelligence, all the information they have on each of us. They may know, and in their data world, what your iris looks like, what the gait of your walk is, your complete medical history, your online history, your education, your voice print, they know your finances. And so what they do, they use an algorithm to assess whether or not you're compliant with what the Chinese Communist Party wants them to do. Now, we're not there in the West yet. I hope we never get there. However, we have plenty of groups that rely upon artificial intelligence using a lot of data to make decisions about us, whether you get a mortgage or whether the police come to your home and arrest you. A lot of these now have artificial intelligence agents that are piecing through billions of pieces of information to make assessments and recommendations that result in action. And our government is very much into this. Local authorities are moving in that direction. In fact, you know, I think your listeners are aware of, you know, some cyber attacks against our infrastructure. You know, we have 170,000 water systems in the United States. Our enemies attack that using artificial intelligence and sometimes shut them down. If they can do that from the other side of the world, whether it's Iran or China, it doesn't really matter. It does happen. Then they can do it here at home. And sometimes they're well-intended, but the results are not.
1: Well, friends, we're offering our listeners the book, The Final Algorithm, When Artificial Intelligence Meets the End of Days, close quotes. This book will help believers recognize what is unfolding and help us remain faithful to our Lord and Savior, Jesus Christ, as deception becomes normal.

0: this book. You can get your own copy. It's a 461-page book. It's an amazing book because it explains how current technology echoes Revelation's warnings about control, deception, and exclusion. Our toll-free number, 1-800-652-1144. Bob, you just touched on it, predictive policing, or I guess we would call it predictive crime fighting. I mean, it just sounds immoral.
1: Well, I would argue that it is immoral. What they do, Larry, is they look at the history of arrest, and they have put all sorts of criteria in there. And then it's not unusual that one of those criteria is the race and the gender and the age and other aspects. And then they look at locations within the city where historically there have been issues. And I talk about that certainly in this book and others that I've written, that it tells the police, well, you need to increase your patrolling in this area. Look for people with this description. And the probability is, which is, of course, what an algorithm does, it gives you best probability, is that you're going to arrest most of the bad guys. Now, you may miss a few. And yes, some of these same types of crimes may be elsewhere, but you're going to get the lion's share of what you need.
0: Well, didn't Chicago have a system like that, and then they abandoned the system?
1: Oh, absolutely. And in Chicago and a few other places, you know, I outlined some of those, I think, in AI for Mankind's Future. This is the type of technology that I would argue some lazy governments are taking on. Unfortunately, it has a direct application in all aspects of our life, to include the armed forces, where we are seeing artificial intelligence taking a lion's share of activity in the likes of our ongoing war with Iran, as well as what's happening in Ukraine and Russia. And it's just going to get much, much more sophisticated and more dangerous.
0: But you also address healthcare algorithms. Why is that alarming?
1: Well, because it's going to help these money-hungry insurance companies to decide who should get a treatment and who shouldn't. Yeah, I'm not cynical about it at all, Larry, but you know, the reality is that we have precious, limited types of medicines and treatments and machines and the like. And the larger the world population gets, the less care, direct care, can be provided. And so what you use in the medical profession is, you know, basically a machine that will help us make decisions as to who should get this treatment and who shouldn't.
0: Is the bias always intentional, or is it just something that happens by chance?
1: Well, it can be intentional, obviously, depending upon the data that you give the algorithm to answer. However, if you have a questionably immoral sourcing, which most of us will never know, then it makes decisions that are not correct, ethically correct. And so it's hard to discern up front, you know, whether or not I'm going to be discarded in the scrap heap of history because, you know, my skin is not the right color, as opposed to being elevated because I happen to have a skill that the government wants. This is the primrose path that we are treading down also rapidly. I think we're seeing it played out in China. After all, you know, you're seeing in places in China which have been well documented where they're splicing DNA and trying to make, quote, the perfect biological offspring. So you change the DNA, you eliminate any of the diseases that may be associated with genes, and you produce an ovum that is then implanted and grows into a human being that will be healthier and smarter, perhaps. We are playing God in this new world, and AI is a major player, and it's just going to get worse. You know, some of these elites that I report about, have interaction with, they actually believe in a future where AI is providing salvific direction, is providing eternal life, and so forth. This is not made up. This is what they often write about and believe.
0: What's interesting about your book, and I think it's important, you get into some new terms that we're not familiar with. Let's speak about

0: permissioned economy. What is that?
1: Well, you know, that's really what I would argue we find in Revelation 13, you know, the mark of the beast, after all. What is the mark of the beast? It's a system in which people cannot buy or sell unless they accept the mark of the beast. And what is the mark of the beast? Perhaps the scaffolding that we have in place with artificial intelligence could play that role. I've already described, you know, social scoring that the Chinese do. It's the digital identification. They know your facial features. They know your bank accounts. They have millions and millions of cameras that track people. So, you know, the mark of the beast, an economy can be controlled that way. You know, if you don't have paper money anymore, it's all electronic, they can deny your number because you right. are not a good person.
0: They can delete you.
1: Yeah.
0: That's about it. Bob, so many of the new machines and devices that we have make life easier. You know, I'm thinking of the cell phone, the computer chip, and so on. Isn't convenience a danger? I mean, we all like it when machines make life easier. You know, why build a fire when you can use a microwave? But it seems like convenience is almost sucking us in. We all like to have an easy life, and we somehow think that's going to be a better life. And I think this shows that, no, it's not going to be a better life. Talk to us about convenience and about the danger of it.
1: Yeah, I'm not against technology. What I'm against is over-reliance upon the technology, in which that technology reforms us into something that God never intended for us to be. Artificial intelligence for making your decisions, as some people do in these chat bots today, that leads, as you started the program with, Larry, you know, with some pretty bad outcomes. Suicide and coaching young people that are having problems in their social life that ultimately leads to suicide. It can lead to addiction to certain ideas. So I'm not against the technology. What I'm against is surrendering your humanity to that technology, which is something that none of us should be doing. We need to remember who we are in Jesus Christ. And if we surrender the decisions, the judgment that we get from Scripture, then we're treading down a very dangerous path.
0: You describe artificial intelligence as a potential idol, an object of worship and trust. Just unravel that for us a little bit.
1: There are AI religions, believe it or not. Now, there are people that use avatars, and they mimic the voices of people that you may know about. I recall one in which it took the image of Billy Graham, mimicked his voice and some of his words, and you could hardly tell that this wasn't the real Billy Graham preaching at a revival or something. So we need to be very careful there. It is so smart. It is so right in many cases. But even when it's wrong, you can't tell because it's so confident. And so it leads us to start to surrender our own thinking and allow it to dictate outcomes that really are not something that are praiseworthy to our Lord.
0: Well, Bob, we're just about out of time, but in the next segment, we want to talk about spirituality. You know, people are resorting to different religions, and perhaps AI is creating a synthetic spirituality. Well, thank you so much, Bob. We'll talk about that tomorrow. Lord willing, you've certainly provided believers with warning, insight, and instruction. Friends, be sure to tune in to our next broadcast, a second interview with Colonel Bob McGinnis.
2: Artificial intelligence is changing our world at breathtaking speed. But what happens when AI becomes more than a tool and begins shaping what we believe, what we buy, and even how we live? 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Time for an update on our outreach to prisoners. Here's Josh Davis.
3: Friends, God continues to do amazing things through the prison ministry outreach of SWRC. I want to give thanks and praise first and foremost to Almighty God, because without Him, we could do nothing. And when I say we, I don't just mean the ministry at SWRC, I mean all of us. Without Him, none of this would matter. None of this would be important. Without Him, we wouldn't even exist. We wouldn't even live. So thanks and praise go ultimately to the Lord. But I also want to say a special thank you. Thank you to those who give to the prison ministry. Thank you to those who pray for the prison ministry outreach of SWRC. Friends, without your prayers, without your support, it could not continue. That's not hyperbole. That is truth. Because we can only give and send resources, whether that's books, whether that's the Prophetic Observer newsletter, whatever that may look like, our calendar, etc. We can only send those as we have received the funds to be able to pay for postage, to pay to print those resources, to pay to get those into the hands of inmates. And it's always humbling when we receive gifts from our inmates who include letters saying, "This isn't much, but I really appreciate everything that you're doing for me." They may include $1, $2, $5. And that is such a blessing. And it always humbles me to know that we are making an impact and they're giving out of the little that they have available to them. And what a great blessing that is. So thank you so much for each one of you who prays and partners with us so that this prison ministry outreach can continue to flourish in Christ. And I just want to share this encouragement with you because, as I said, you who are involved with us in this prison outreach are getting to hear some of the blessings of your investment into eternity. And friends, that's what Jesus said. Don't lay up your treasures here on earth where moth and rust doth corrupt and where thieves can break through and steal, but instead we're to lay up our treasures in heaven where those things cannot impact them, cannot tarnish them in any way, shape, or form. And so you are investing in eternity, and I want you to hear some of the blessings of your investment as you have given faithfully to SWRC over the years, especially to the prison ministry outreach. The brand new inmate writing from Kansas tells us that he got a new cellmate, and his cellmate began to talk about Southwest Radio Ministries and showed him a Prophetic Observer that he had received earlier in 2026. It said, "Check out this information, check out this ministry, write to them. They'll get you on their mailing list and you can start getting information about them." And he says that he has been through so much in his life and how his life came tumbling down and he began to believe that his life was over. He began to believe that things were going in the wrong direction. But he said that he has, in prison, discovered God's Word and been reading it, has gotten saved, and is growing in the Lord. He says his whole outlook has changed. Remember, it isn't what you have in your pocket that makes you thankful, but it's what you have in your heart. Salvation is not giving up something, it's receiving someone. Be encouraged. You are blessed and highly favored. Your eternal brother. 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
4: That's all the time we have for this Wednesday Get Together. Lord willing, we'll talk to you in the morning at 5:30 and get started once again. This is Mark Ferguson. I am so glad I got to spend part of my day with you. At 10, Renewing Your Mind, the late Dr. R.C. Sproul will be on the program today, and he'll be dealing in the life of King David. Then it's going to be Insight for Living with Chuck Swindoll just after 11 o'clock, the Baptist Bible Hour with Elder Lesur Bradley. And then at 11:30, it's Love Worth Finding with Adrian Rogers. Right now, we're going to say I hope you have a wonderful Wednesday. Mike Cox takes you through the midday hours. It's time for SRN News.
5: With SRN News, I'm Rich Thomason in Washington. Two fatal accidents in the same Los Angeles neighborhood.
6: A crash occurred between a bus and a vehicle, sending multiple people to the hospital. We know that others were left in critical condition. Then there was a crash of a helicopter that crashed near the scene.
5: LA Mayor Karen Bass says three people were killed in the helicopter crash, while at least two fatalities are reported from the earlier vehicle collision. The helicopter belonged to a TV station that was reporting on the initial accident. To regulate or not to regulate? The question of government oversight is fueling debate over the future of artificial intelligence. Voices on both sides of the issue. Now some of the captains of AI are chiming in.
7: Speaking at the annual Dreamforce conference in San Francisco, OpenAI's Sam Altman said he was confident that the industry could police itself when it came to AI safety. And there was a similar message from NVIDIA's chief executive Jensen Huang at the same gathering. He said the development of AI did not call for any new rules to govern it, and that companies should be left to decide standards and safety. The U.S. government's response to AI has been very hands-off, despite growing calls for tighter regulation.
5: President Trump fears that tighter government regulation could hamstring American AI firms, allowing communist China to take the lead in setting worldwide standards for AI. FBI Director Cash Patel says it's a first. The Bureau has captured all 10 fugitives on its infamous most wanted list. Patel says the worst of the worst are being rounded up all across the globe. Muslim nations across the world are condemning an attempted attack by drones on Mecca. The attack was thwarted by the Saudis, who call it a red line for them. Iranian-backed Houthi rebels are suspected, but they deny any involvement. This is SRN News.
8: 91.5 The Blessing, WHCB, Bristol Kingsport, Johnson City. Kenneth Hill here. I've been told by some folks I don't say much at the top of the hour. Well, I can't really say too much, but I can tell you that Jesus Christ, God's own Son, came to this earth and died for your sin that you might have your sins forgiven. So turn from your sin, turn to Jesus Christ, and receive Him as your personal Savior. And there'll be a home in heaven for you. I can tell you that in 30 seconds.
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10: 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And if he is able to fight with me and kill me, then we will be your servants. But if I prevail against him and kill him, then you shall be our servants and serve us.
9: 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But astonishingly, even though David was only a shepherd boy, there was something he feared even more than Goliath. 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
10: As we continue now with our study of the life of David, we remember how that David was selected among the sons of Jesse by the prophet Samuel, and that Samuel anointed David to be the king who would replace Saul. Now, what happens next? It's not that suddenly a delegation from the palace comes down and says, "Oh, long live the king, David. Come up with us to the palace and let us have you replace Saul." No, Saul stays being the king. And one of the ironies of the story is that it's here that the Bible tells us about this madness and derangement that comes upon Saul, where he goes into these rages, these fits of anger of an insane proportion. And the court officials say, "We have to do something to calm this man down." And so the irony is this: here was their decision. One of the servants said to Saul, "I have seen the son of Jesse, the Bethlehemite, who is skillful in playing. He's a mighty man of valor, a man of war, prudent in speech, and a handsome person, and the Lord is with him." And so Saul sent a messenger over to Jesse's place and said, "Send me your son David, who is with the sheep." Sometimes we do have to read between the lines. What do you think is going through Jesse's mind when he gets a message from the palace that Saul wants his son David? If I'm the father, I'm terrified. Oh, no. He knows about the anointing. He's going to take my son, and he's going to execute him. But this isn't the purpose of the summons. And so we read that Jesse took a donkey loaded with bread, a skin of wine, and a young goat, and sent them by his son David to Saul. And so David came to Saul and stood before him, and he loved him greatly, and he became his armor bearer. And so Saul sent to Jesse saying, "Please let David stand before me, for he has found favor in my sight." This is Saul's first declaration about David. "Let him stay with me. I love him. He's fantastic. His music is great. He soothes my spirit. Please, Jesse, let your son stay with me. I want him to be my armor bearer. I want him to stay at the court because he has found favor with me." We have the expression, "Thank God for small favors." This was a small favor because it didn't last very long until Saul hated David. But, you know, even throughout Saul's life of madness, we see, as we shall see, this tremendous sense of ambivalence with the king. In his madness, he despised David. He was insanely jealous of David. But yet there was still a sense in which Saul at times loved David like a son. But the history here that is provided for us in the Old Testament changes its focus rapidly. After this brief report of how David comes to the employ of Saul, we get the record of a new crisis. And it's a military crisis. The traditional enemy of Israel is the Philistine nation. All through the Old Testament, we read of bloody conflicts between the armies of the Philistines and the armies of the Israelites. And now, as we continue in the history, we turn to chapter 17 of 1 Samuel, and we read of a gathering storm where these two nations line up against each other with the assembling of their battle lines over against themselves. If you've ever seen the movie Gettysburg, you get the idea of what takes place when whole armies are assembled and stand face to face, ready for engagement. When those kinds of engagements took place in the ancient world, the casualties were enormous. It would not be uncommon for 20 or 30,000 men to die in one battle. In a sense, what happens here seems to be almost a step towards civilization, because they decide to settle their differences not by all-out engagement between the complete forces of both nations, but rather the suggestion is made, at least from the Philistine camp, that the conflict between the Philistines and the Jewish people could be settled by hand-to-hand combat by champions selected, one from each side. Let's look at the story. Chapter 17, verse 1, the Philistines gathered their armies together to battle. And we read in verse 2 that Saul and the men of Israel were gathered together, and they encamped in the valley of Elah. And they drew up in battle array against the Philistines. Now the Philistines stood on a mountain on one side, and Israel stood on the mountain on the other side with a valley between them. I once had a course in the geography and customs of Palestine by a man who was one of the most distinguished Old Testament scholars and archaeologists of the 20th century. And one of the things he told us about this incident was that in Israel, the atmosphere is so thin and the air so clear that the human voice, without amplification, can be heard for over a mile. And so it would not be uncommon for one army to gather on one side of the mountain with a valley separating them from another mountain and have these conversations going across the valley. The atmosphere was such that they could communicate without bullhorns or microphones or any of the things that we use today. And verse 4 tells us that a champion went out from the camp of the Philistines named Goliath from Gath, whose height was 6 cubits and a span. He had a bronze helmet on his head. He was armed with a coat of mail, and the weight of the coat was 5,000 shekels of bronze. He had bronze armor on his legs, a bronze javelin between his shoulder, and the staff of his spear was like a weaver's beam, and his iron spearhead weighed 600 shekels, and a shield bearer went before him. Now, we hear this description of the size of this giant, and there are all kinds of arguments about how to translate the Hebrew weights and measurements into our system of weights and measurements, but we can pass on beyond that. You get the idea. Goliath was a giant. Saul himself was 6'6". And Goliath towered over Saul. His clothes had to be specially made. His armor had to be specially made. His weapons had to be specially forged. So enormous were they to be in proportion to his physical stature and size. And so here you see this giant of giants who is named the champion of the Philistine army. And he stood and cried out to the armies of Israel and said to them, "Why have you come but to line up for battle? Am I not a Philistine? And you the servants of Saul? Choose then a man for yourselves and let him come down to me. And if he is able to fight with me and kill me, then we will be your servants. But if I prevail against him and kill him, then you shall be our servants and serve us." The challenge is clear. Very plain. Let's duel it out. If I win, you submit to us. If your champion wins, we'll bow down to you. Now let's get on with it. Choose somebody to come out here and fight me. Can you imagine what Saul is thinking? My men must expect me to accept this challenge. I am their leader. I am their king. I am huge myself.
4: But I don't want to do this.
10: I wonder if there's anybody else. It reminds me of Jim Boyce's favorite story, where he tells the story of a man who is climbing a mountain. And he falls, and as he is falling, he grasps onto a twig that is embedded loosely in the side of the mountain, and he's hanging on by his fingers to this little twig, and the twig is creaking and breaking and ready to come dislodged from the side of the mountain, and the climber looks down 5,000 feet to the mountain floor, and he cries to heaven in prayer, "Is there anyone up there who can help me?" And suddenly the voice comes from heaven, "I will help you. Have faith in me. Let go of the branch, and I will catch you." And the climber looked at the branch, looked down at the basin of the floor, looked back up to heaven and said, "Is there anyone else out there who can help me?" This is the kind of feelings that I think Saul was having when this challenge comes to the army of the Israelites. And the Philistines said, "I defy the armies of Israel this day. Give me a man that we might fight together." Now when Saul and all of Israel heard these words of the Philistine, they were dismayed and greatly afraid. Now that's the setting for the crisis. The challenge has been given. If we go and jump a little bit ahead in the text, we will see how serious the situation is. In verse 16, we read, "And the Philistine drew near and presented himself 40 days, morning and evening." Sometimes we miss that little detail about this narrative, don't we? When we see dramatic productions of the contest between David and Goliath, we just tend to assume that what happened one afternoon is that this giant from the Philistines came out on the field of battle and said, "Send a man down here to fight me," and that all of the men of Israel trembled in fear until this little boy comes out and says, "I'll go and fight him." That's not the way it happened. Goliath didn't come out and make this challenge once. But how many times did he challenge the Jewish people? If you read the text and do the arithmetic, you see very clearly that the number is what? 80 times. Twice a day for 40 days, morning and evening, like clockwork, for 40 days. Almost 6 weeks. Every soldier in the Israelite army had to contemplate his own cowardliness. Every day, the troops in that army waited for their general, their king, to stop this insult. Every morning, here comes Goliath. Is there anybody out there yet who will come out and fight me? And nobody moves. And Goliath goes back to his camp, and the soldiers play cards for the rest of the day. Write letters home, whatever they did in those days. And the evening comes, and here comes Goliath again. Who will stand against me? Who will fight? And can you imagine the language that he's using? What he is calling? He is in their face. He is taunting them. You yellow-bellied cowards. And language, I'm sure, much stronger than that. The narrative takes a turn in verse 17, chapter 17. And Jesse said to his son David, take now for your brothers an ephah of this dried grain and these 10 loaves and run to your brothers at the camp. David is still doing the chores of the younger son. David, I know you have the day off from the palace because Saul's not at the palace. He's engaged in a military campaign right now. And your brothers are in the army over there, and they're hungry, and I know

0: of the living God. David could care less about the bounty that's on Goliath's head. This young boy is full of idealism. He walks into this scene, he sees what's going on, and he is beside himself. How can this be? How can you men who call yourselves soldiers, who call yourself courageous warriors, stand here and put up with this insult to the Lord God of heaven? Where is the man who will step up to the plate here? Who is the man who will stop this outrageous reproach from Israel? The people answered him in this manner, saying, so shall it be done for the man who kills him. Now Eliab, his older brother, heard when he spoke to the men, and Eliab's anger was aroused against David, and he said, why did you come down here? And with whom have you left these few sheep in the wilderness? I know your pride and the insolence of your heart, for you have come down to see the battle. Isn't this a typical reaction? When somebody questions the cowardice of the coward, the anger of the coward is fueled, and he turns down their land and says, who do you think you are, kid? Get out of here, go on back home, and leave this thing to the men. We know what we're doing. And so the scene is set, not for the battle of the century, but for the battle of the millennium, if not the greatest single matchup in all of human history. I've noticed in my lifetime and by reading the lives of the saints and certainly of the biblical heroes that sometimes the greatest impediment to heroic and courageous behavior from the heroes of the faith comes from their best friends. Job's friends, Job's wife, don't do this. The disciples saying to Jesus, don't go to Jerusalem. You're going to get hurt. They love Jesus. Job's friends cared about Job. They didn't want to see these people get hurt. But God had made a call upon them. And what they were looking for was not somebody to tell them, don't do it. They wanted to hear their friends and their wives or whatever say, do it. We're with you. Do you stand with those who are willing to obey the call of God?
1: I heard a story about the missionary Adoniram Judson, who wrote a letter to the father of the woman he wanted to marry. In the letter, Adoniram asked if her father would be willing to give his daughter to be married to a missionary, even if it meant she might be put in harm's way. And you know what? Her father said yes. Why? Because even though he knew his daughter might face dangers, he also knew that she'd be advancing the name of Christ. You've been listening to the third message in the Life of David series. 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
0: As we continue now with our study of the life of David the Great, we come now to the battle scene, to the arena of David's greatest moment in military conflict, the contest between David and Goliath. We looked in our last session at the 80 times that Goliath came and taunted the soldiers of the army of Israel, challenging them to send a champion out to fight against him. And we recall that David, still a young boy, is sent by his father Jesse to the front lines to find out how his brothers are doing and to deliver them their lunch.
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1: That was Renewing Your Mind here on 91.5 The Blessing, WHCB. Hello, everybody. I'm Mike Cox. We are closing in on the bottom of the 10 o'clock hour here on this Wednesday, and that will bring us inside for living here in a little bit. Right after that, we'll have SRN News with Creation Moments coming up today at 11 o'clock. So we hope you'll stay tuned for all of that. I'll be here with you until 3 here on 91.5 The Blessing, WHCB.
0: Reason to believe. Evidence proving God and the Bible.
2: There's an idea that is constantly pushed in the media and academia that says that valid scientists can't really believe in God or the Bible. But that concept is contradicted by these statements made by well-known scientists. The legendary Italian scientist Galileo said, "Both the Holy Scriptures and nature proceed from the divine word." It has always seemed to me extremely presumptuous on the part of those who want to make human ability the measure of what nature can and knows how to do. Since when it comes down to it, there is not one effect in nature, no matter how small, that even the most speculative mind can fully understand. The Bible tells us how to go to heaven, not how the heavens go. George Stokes, one of the great pioneers of spectroscopy, that is, the study between heat and matter, said, "Admit the existence of a personal God, and the possibility of miracles follows at once. If the laws of nature are carried out in accordance with His will, He who willed them may will their suspension."
0: One more reason to believe.
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1: 91.5 The Blessing Weather. I'm meteorologist Mike Cox. We continue in our string of sunny and hot days after tying a record yesterday at 92. We should be a touch cooler today. Look for a sunny day today. We have a small chance of a shower or thunderstorm late today as highs go up to 90. Tonight will be mostly clear. We'll have a low of 62. Tomorrow, sunny, small chance of rain, high of 91. Then for Friday, a partly cloudy day, a little bit better, scattered shower and storm chance, and a high near 90. 91.

0: Chapter after chapter in the Old Testament story of Job, Job waited. Waited for God to break the silence and answer the anguished questions of his suffering heart. Finally, at last, God spoke. But what Job heard was nothing like what he expected. And today on Insight for Living, Chuck Swindoll brings us to this long-awaited moment and reveals a God whose ways are far above our own. On today's program, we'll be reminded that God's surprising presence often comes right in the middle of a storm. We'll begin by reading the passage together.
1: Well, God finally speaks to Job. What he says is surprising, as you're going to discover this morning, but that's fine. God's full of surprises, which we will affirm again and again in the message today. Job 38, I'll read just a few verses and then we'll jump to 40. Then the Lord answered Job out of the whirlwind, verse 1 begins, and said, "Who is this that darkens counsel by words without knowledge? Now, gird up your loins like a man, and I will ask you, and you instruct me. Where were you when I laid the foundation of the earth? Tell me, if you have understanding, who set its measurements, since you know? Or who stretched the line on it? On what were its bases sunk? Or who laid its cornerstone when the morning stars sang together and all the sons of God shouted for joy?" If you were to list the questions between here and the end of the book, you'd find 77 that Job is asked, none of them able to be answered by Job. Humbled and broken, chapter 40, Job responds in verse 3. Job answered the Lord and said, "Behold, I am insignificant. What can I reply to you? I lay my hand on my mouth. Once I've spoken, and I will not answer. Even twice, and I will add no more." It's an old Hebrew colloquialism that means I have already said more than I should.
0: 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Chuck titled today's message, "A Penetrating Reproof from the Almighty."
1: God's ways are often so surprising, and when he does show up, if you will, his message is so often unexpected and unpredictable. Sometimes it's a close call. And we realize after the fact that he has been there all the time protecting us, even when we didn't know we were in danger. That occurred to me this last week when I read a report that came from Montgomery County, Maryland, in the city of Wheaton, Maryland. The report reads, "The first bullet fired in a shooting spree that killed 5 people in Montgomery County Wednesday and Thursday narrowly missed Ann Chapman, who was working at Michael Arts and Crafts Store in Northgate Shopping Center. It's a miracle no one was hurt after the bullet cut a dime-sized hole in the display window, nicked a light fixture, pierced 2 poster board signs, and hit a metal rack holding rows of mini books at 5:20 p.m. Wednesday. But the amazing thing is what the bullet stopped next to," the store's employees said. "A book called Inspiration for the Heart from the Prayer of Jabez by Bruce Wilkinson. If you were to open the book flap, you would read, 'A simple daily prayer from the heart can inspire you to seek God's constant favor, power, and protection.' The bullet has not been recovered." Ann Chapman had no idea that she was that close to being shot. You and I think we know what is best for ourselves when in fact we do not. And sometimes when the Lord does come on the scene, we are downright not only surprised, but shocked at how he says what he says and at what he says. I came across this week two prophets from the Old Testament who verify what I'm talking about. The first one we're not familiar with at all, and the other we're rather familiar with. So let's turn first to the less familiar, Nahum, just between Micah and Habakkuk. Doesn't help, does it? It's page 1437 in my Bible, and it's the seventh of the Old Testament minor prophets. If you're not familiar, that's okay. Most of us aren't that familiar with the Old Testament minor prophets. Nahum chapter 1, verse 3. I came across this past week and was reminded again of how surprising the presence of God can be. Nahum 1:3, the Lord is slow to anger and great in power. The Lord will by no means leave the guilty unpunished. Now it's this part that intrigues me. In whirlwind and storm is his way, and clouds are the dust beneath his feet. Look closely, put your finger on that last part of the third verse and notice he's referring to a strong wind, a storm that may include thunder and lightning. And that which frightens us and drives us away is often, in fact, the reminder of the presence of God. One man writes, "The power and majesty of God are evidenced most dramatically in the forces of nature." So I suggest the next time lightning flashes and thunder rolls and the rain begins to fall, rather than slamming your door and closing everything up and pulling the blinds and staying away from it, that you stand and stare. Remember that the clouds are but the dust of his feet. God is there and very present at times like that. When he gave the law at Sinai, Moses writes that the mountain was surrounded by thick, heavy clouds. There was thunder and there was lightning when Elijah stepped out of the cave in his depression to see what was there. There was the passing of a strong whirlwind that came by the cave. The same happened with Ezekiel. When Jesus walked toward the disciples, frightened in the boat on the Sea of Galilee, it was in a time of storm that he stilled the storm and spoke peaceful words to his disciples. I read where Martin Luther, while pursuing a law degree as a young man in Erfurt, Germany, was caught in a thunderous, lightning-stricken storm, and the storm so humbled him, he realized he should not be pursuing law. This was God's way of saying to him, you need to pursue ministry. Now, every time we're in a storm, that's not what the Lord is saying to his people. But there was a sense of God's presence in that frightening moment, and his heart became unusually sensitive and tender. And aren't we all glad he was not an attorney, but became a monk and ultimately discovered what became for us the roots of a Reformation. God has his way in the whirlwind and the storm. This is called a theophany. T-H-E-O-P-H-A-N-Y, theophany. It's a disclosure of God's presence, a theophany. Nahum says that God is present in the storm, and in the midst of the storm, he's having his way. Now, with that in mind, go back to Isaiah. Isaiah is just before Jeremiah, chapter 55, verse 6. I know we're in Job, but we're moving in that direction, and just give me a moment to set it up, okay? Job speaks of some of this, at least the chapter we're looking at, and I want you to see something ahead of time. Isaiah 55, 6. Seek the Lord while he may be found. Call upon him while he is near. Let the wicked forsake his way and the unrighteous man his thoughts. Let him return to the Lord. He will have compassion on him and to our God, for he will abundantly pardon. That part we understand. The next part is so surprising. For my thoughts, this is God speaking now. He steps in as Isaiah continues to write. My thoughts are not your thoughts. Neither are your ways my ways, declares the Lord. Well, are they really that different? Are they really that far apart? Verse 9, as the heavens are higher than the earth, so are my ways higher than your ways and my thoughts than your thoughts. As far as the distance between heavens and earth, so is the distance between my thinking and God's thinking, your ways and God's ways. If you were raised like me, you were usually taught that God speaks in a still small voice, that he comes tippy-toeing on the scene, and he always sort of whispers. But Nahum says he has his way in a whirlwind and a storm, and the clouds are but the dust of his feet. And when he does speak, what a surprising message. Often it is a shaking of our shoulders in the storm. Sometimes it is a reproof that levels us. We prefer the quiet setting. We prefer the

for Job, but could we do something in another book that isn't quite so character building? He said. He said, if my character gets built anymore, I'll need to have another office space, another room in my office to put some of this character that's getting built. And he names one thing after another, and it's like the wheels have come off the cart. And so it has for Job. And adding insult to injury, not only does Job lose his ability to make a living, and along with that, his home and his entire family of 10 grown children, he now has lost his health, and these so-called friends have come alongside to preach their sermons and to deliver their messages, all of which are off target and they don't help. And Job has stood toe-to-toe with each one of them, Eliphaz, Bildad, Zophar, and lately Elihu. And by the time he gets to Elihu, he just doesn't bother to answer. He is out of energy. And he is so determined that he is going to wait for God to speak. Well, God speaks in chapter 38, verse 1. The Lord answered, but he doesn't tiptoe and say, psst, Job, it's me, God. He comes in a whirlwind. As if Job doesn't have it tough enough already, he's got to go through a whirlwind. And in the midst of the whirlwind, as his hair is blowing and his beard is blowing. No, he doesn't have any hair. He's bald. As his beard is blowing and as his clothes are being pulled off, he realizes this must be some significant moment. And he hears the voice he's been waiting to hear. But it isn't a voice of comfort. Now, if you and I had come, we would have come, hopefully, with comfort in mind. We'd have brought Job something to read, we'd have maybe something to eat, and we'd sit down with him, and Job, man, it's tough. But God doesn't do that. Why? His ways are higher than our ways. His thoughts different than our thoughts. Remember that. Get out of your mind the idea that God is just like us, just a lot older. And God is a... understands like we understand, but he just, he's been at it longer. He's not this old man with long white hair blowing wind from the north to make the boat sail across the ocean. He is totally and completely and absolutely different from us. Therefore, his ways are full of shocks and surprises. The first word out of his mouth is a reproof. Why would he do that? I mean, here's a man covered with boils, waiting for comfort and needing help, and along comes the living God who has known the whole story from start to finish. He doesn't give Job any answers to his questions. He doesn't apologize for having been silent so long. He doesn't give a hint about the whole thing between himself and Satan way back when it all started. He doesn't acknowledge that Job has been through deep struggles. When he finally speaks, he speaks in a reproof. Frankly, having thought about this for some time, I think Job by now has gotten in his defense a little arrogant. You get like that when you defend yourself too long. When you've had to stand against the attacks of the others, you tend to get a little cocksure. And God is going to communicate a number of things to Job, but he has to get his heart right to begin with. And does he do that? He comes with a clipboard full of questions. His opening line is, who is this that darkens counsel by words without knowledge? Now, you've got to understand, there's not a whole group of people standing there. It's just Job and God. So who is a pretty simple answer. Now, gird up your loins like a man. It's singular. He's not talking to the friends. He's talking to Job. Gird up your loins like a man. I will ask you, and you instruct me. And he starts. He begins with the creation of the world. He moves to the stellar spaces, to the deepest seas. He goes ultimately into the animal kingdom, one question after another after another. The first set of questions ask, can you explain my creation? Let's even add control it. Can you explain or control my creation? Just answer the question, Job.
And that ends with a statement of humility when Job answers in verses 3, 4, and 5 of chapter 40. God isn't true.

0: The next set of questions ask, can you change or subdue my creation? And that's ended with Job's answer of repentance. We'll look at that some time from now. But right now, let's think about this first set of questions, which is answered with humility, thankfully. Now watch closely. He begins with the creation. Verse 4, chapter 38, where were you when I laid the foundation of the earth? Well, obviously, he wasn't anywhere around. All of us were gone at that time. Tell me if you have any understanding. Who set its measurements? He doesn't know that answer. No one knows how the earth measured, or the universe about us, or the multiple galaxies beyond that. Who set its measurements, since you know? Or who stretched the line on it? On what were its bases sunk? Who laid its cornerstone? How did all of this get flung into space? When the morning stars sang together and all the sons of God shouted for joy. That's a reference to the first stars. Those morning stars sang together. Perhaps at creation, the stars could sing. Maybe it's poetic writing and it doesn't literally mean singing. But again, maybe the heavens were in harmony with one another. We don't know. We weren't there. Writing this account, he refers to the morning stars singing together. Maybe they were the angels, as they sang at the time of creation. These angelic creatures were witnessing all of this with open mouths, staring with this incredulous look about them. And then he moves to the sea. Who enclosed the sea with doors when bursting forth it went out from the womb? This is poetic. When I made a cloud, its garment, and thick darkness, its swaddling band, and I placed boundaries on it, I set a bolt and doors, and I said, thus far you shall come, but no farther, and here shall your proud waves stop. Could you do that, Job? Were you there when that happened, Job? Have you ever in your life commanded the morning and caused the dawn to know its place? Now he moves to the sun, this greater light by day, that it might take hold of the ends of the earth and the wicked be shaken out of it. Verse 16, have you entered into the springs of the sea or walked in the recesses of the deep? Have the gates of death been revealed to you? Have you seen the gates of deep darkness? Have you understood the expanse of the earth? Tell me if you know all this. Quite a set of questions, isn't it? You know what happens when you're asked questions like this? You get even more silent. You're already silent, but you could, as he says at the end, he puts his hand over his mouth, lest he be tempted to give one answer. You are totally out of it. It's like a classroom, and the prof is way ahead of you, and you duck behind the head of the person in front of you so the prof can't see you've done it. You're there, and then he begins to ask questions, and you know you're outclassed. Not only do you not know, you are aware that others know you don't know, so you are doubly silent, and yet God goes on. The expanses of the sea. In my research, it may be dated, but the book I read talked about the deepest place of the sea has been revealed to be 6.78 miles. There may be deeper places, but at that point, that particular authority said we've come a little over 6 3/4 miles deep in the deepest place of the sea. And how about the stellar spaces? You may remember one of our space probes spent 12 years going 4.4 billion miles, passing within 3,000 miles of Neptune's cloud bank. But that's only in this immediate galaxy. There are millions more. Who knows but what ours is the smallest of the group? It's mind-boggling. It makes you quiet. So he carries him to the telescopes, and then he takes him back to Earth, and he invites him to visit the darkness, 19 through 21. And then he says in 22, have you entered the storehouses of the snow? Have you seen the storehouses of the hail? What a poetic way to put it. All of the heavens that hold the waters that will drench the earth, and the ice that will fall and will form, and the hailstorms yet to come. And he said he's reserved those for a time of distress. I mean, Job is just standing there Suddenly, the boils don't seem quite as significant, and the answers he was giving his friends with such dogmatism don't flow with such eloquence anymore. He even asks him to, verse 31, can you bind the chains of the Pleiades? Now he's describing some of the constellations. Or loose the cords of Orion. Can you lead forth a constellation in its season and guide the bear with her satellites? Another of the star formations in the shape of a bear. Many of you are familiar with that. Do you know the ordinances of the heavens or fix their rule over the earth? It's like being invited to one of these great telescopes and you take a look and you blink and you watch this entire world beyond our present familiar surface. You don't turn and start instructing the person who runs the place. You stuff your hands in your pockets and sort of walk backwards to get out of the place. It is enormous. It's especially enormous because the one who could answer every question is talking to him and was there and has put him in motion and keeps them in motion. Who, how, can you, do you, will you, are you? If God's ways are higher than mine, then whatever he allows, I bow in submission. And that makes me humble. How needed a humble spirit is in a person like Job.
1: If God's ways are truly higher than ours, higher than the heavens are above the earth, then perhaps the wisest posture is to simply bow down in humble submission, to stop instructing and start listening. So here's the bottom line question that Chuck Swindoll has invited us to ponder. Where is God inviting us to trade our questions for trust? When, like Job, we're sitting in an ash heap, suffering from physical ailments or reeling from the insensitive input from family and friends, it causes us to second-guess God's presence. Does he even know what we're going through? That's the question Chuck answers in a book he's written. 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What does it really mean to surrender our will to God? 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
2: I'm meteorologist Mike Cox. We continue in our string of sunny and hot days after tying a record yesterday at 92. We should be a touch cooler today. Look for a sunny day today. We have a small chance of a shower or thunderstorm late today as highs go up to 90. Tonight will be mostly clear. We'll have a low of 62. Tomorrow, sunny, small chance of rain, high of 91. Then for Friday, a partly cloudy day, a little bit better scattered shower and storm chance, and a high near 90.
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6: SRN News, I'm Rich Thomason in Washington. The family of the late Charlie Kirk is laying the groundwork for a wrongful death lawsuit against the state of Utah and Utah Valley University.
7: The upcoming lawsuit alleges multiple entities dropped the ball on security at the event where conservative Charlie Kirk was assassinated. The claim notes that the university was warned that someone could get up on the roof of two nearby buildings. The chief responding to TPUSA, "I got you covered," but the rooftops were not secured. And the stunning revelation that only six campus police officers were assigned to an event with 3,000 people. There was no drone coverage and no ambulance on scene. Charlie Kirk was rushed to the hospital in a private car.
6: Correspondent Laura Winters. Just in, word that retail sales rose a better than expected 1.2% last month. This after shoppers pulled back on spending in July. Today, the Fed expected to hike interest rates for the first time in just over 3 years. The move is aimed at combating persistent inflation. It's running above the Fed's 2% target. President Trump has been urging the central bank to drop rates, give the economy a shot in the arm. First, the SUV and a Los Angeles City bus collided. Then a helicopter crashed nearby, exploding in flames. Five people were killed between the two accidents.
8: Over 70 firefighters responded to mitigate the incident and to gather control. We will now be turning it over to the NTSB for their continued investigation.
6: L.A. Fire Department Captain Rico Gross, the helicopter that crashed belonged to a TV station that was covering the initial accident. A building housing displaced Palestinian families has collapsed in Gaza City, killing 19 people. The structure had been heavily damaged during the Israeli-Hamas war. There had been warnings about its safety. On Wall Street, the Dow futures up 124 points. NASDAQ futures ahead 187. This is SRN News.
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11: The hooded pitohi is an evil-smelling, blue jay-sized bird that is native to New Guinea. They have been known to science since 1827, but they held a secret that only began to be uncovered in 1989. An American graduate student was studying another local bird, the bird of paradise, and unfortunately the hooded pitohis kept getting caught in his nets. As he released the unwanted pitohis, they would claw and peck at him. After he released them, he licked the wounds that they had caused. As a result, his mouth began to burn and finally became numb for several hours. This led the graduate student to send the dead hooded pitohis to the National Institutes of Health for further study. The poison was finally identified as one of the most poisonous substances known. It is hundreds of times more poisonous than strychnine. Most amazing is that there is only one other creature that produces the same poison, the poison dart frog of Central America. Those who believe in evolution maintain that the ability to produce the poison must have evolved twice, but it's not that simple. Not only do both bird and frog, half a world apart, have to have evolved this unlikely ability twice, but they both had to evolve the immunity to their own poison. Ultimately, evolution is a faith. It is a faith that is poisonous to Christianity, because it makes death natural rather than the result of Adam's first sin. And without the fact of the first Adam, there is no need for the second Adam, Jesus Christ.
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2: Well, it looks like our heat wave that we have had for about a week now is going to continue on all the way at least into the weekend. As we will have, yesterday actually, we had a tying of a record as we had 92 degrees as our high temperature yesterday. Beat a record from, I think, about 10 years ago. And that is going to be possible, actually. We have temperatures 92, 93 for record highs the next 3 or 4 days. We're not going to be far from any of those. As we go through today, we'll have highs close to 90. Only a small chance of rain late today. And then after a low of 62 with clear skies tonight, back up into the low 90s, maybe 91 for Thursday, and then highs near 90 for Friday and Saturday. But both of those days, it does look like we have a little bit better chances of rain and thunderstorms in the afternoon for at least Friday, if not Saturday. Coming up next, we have the Baptist Bible Hour for you here on WHCB.
13: Welcome to today's edition of the Baptist Bible Hour, a daily program proclaiming the sovereign grace of God. My name is James Kenneth. Thank you for joining us. Welcome to today's edition of the Baptist Bible Hour. No.

On today's program, Lasier Bradley Jr. will bring to conclusion a sermon titled God's People in a Day of Crisis. This is the first of two sermons with this title, and this first sermon was broken up into three parts. Today we hear the conclusion. The sermon comes to us from Nehemiah chapter 1, and we will hear the conclusion of God's People in a Day of Crisis 1 right after the following song.

When we're talking about the cure for the crisis, what is it? It's prayer. Well, that's as far as some people want to go. You ask them about a problem, they say, you know, I'm just really distressed over this. What have you done about it? Well, I've prayed about it. Well, that's great. What else have you done? Is that all the Bible teaches? Is that the only thing the Lord ever says in His Word, to pray about it? Or they see a crisis in somebody else's life, and they'll say, you know, I'm really concerned about them. Well, what have you done about it? Well, I'm praying for them. Is that all? No, there's some work to be done. If it's a crisis in our own life, there's some things that we need to do in addition to prayer. If it's a crisis in somebody else's life, there's some things that need to be done in addition to praying for them. One's going astray, go to that one and seek to restore them. In the spirit of meekness, considering thyself, lest thou also be tempted. If there's a crisis in your life, somebody may say, I got financial problems, and I'm praying about it. Now, if you're praying about it, but you're still adding charges to your visa that you can't pay, you might as well quit praying. Because you're praying a hypocritical prayer. You're praying, Lord, intervene in a problem that you're continuing to create as you go on. If you're praying, Lord, help me in this situation, then cut up your credit cards. And if you're sitting at home twiddling your thumbs saying, Lord, send me something, go out and get a job. It says they that won't work ought not to eat. Occasionally you talk to somebody, I say, well, you know, I haven't had a job for I don't know how long. Well, I see all these signs around town, help wanted. Well, they don't pay enough. Well, a little bit of pay is better than none, isn't it? And so, not only do we need to pray, we need to work. Need to work. Now, when it comes to the resolve of spiritual matters, I'm not saying that just any kind of work will do. It needs to be the right kind. It needs to be godly work. It needs to be good works according to biblical principles. But when Nehemiah ultimately made that trip, came there to the city of Jerusalem and began to explore the situation and see for himself the devastation that was there. It says in the second chapter, verse 17, then said I unto them, ye see the distress that we are in, how that Jerusalem lieth waste, and the gates thereof are burned with fire. Come and let us build up the wall of Jerusalem, that we be no more reproach. We got a problem. The wall's down. What do we need to do? Need to put it back up. Need to build the wall. I didn't say go out there and lay hands on the wall and pray that God will raise it. It said build the wall. Build it. Then I told them of the hand of my God, which was good upon me, as also the king's words that he had spoken unto me. And they said, let us rise up and build. So they strengthened their hands for this good work. They prayed and they worked. That's the way you get a wall built. You work at it. You say, well, I'm weak. Yes, but I can do all things through Christ which strengtheneth me. There are particular things that the Lord has designated we ought to be doing. You say, well, I've just got too much on my schedule. Then maybe some of the things you are doing need to be removed from your schedule. Maybe you're spending your time in futile, empty, vain efforts. And the work you need to be doing is that which is focused on that matter that brings honor and glory to God. Working to strengthen your marriage, working to strengthen your family relationships, working to minister to other people. A lady came to me yesterday, said, Elder Bradley, I just want to share this with you. Said, several years ago, I had been really struggling a lot with being depressed. And I heard you preach a sermon in which you said one of the ways in which we can deal with depression is to quit focusing on ourselves and start trying to minister to other people. And she said, that just hit me as being really much of my problem. I was so caught up with myself and my own problems. I was constantly thinking about me.
And she said, from that day forward, I began to pray every day, Lord, give me the opportunity to minister to somebody else. And she says, I can tell you it's made a dramatic difference in my life. She said, I have really come out of that pit of depression that I was in for a long period of time. Now, I recognize that there are a variety of reasons as to why people may be depressed. And there are many biblical solutions as to how to approach the problem. But I certainly believe that's one of them. We spend all of our time thinking about ourselves, about how miserable we are, how bad we feel, how we've been mistreated, how nobody pays enough attention to us. You talk about something that'll get you miserable. You just be down for the count the more you focus on yourself. But you start trying to reach out to other people, minister to them, help them. What a difference it makes. See, there's a work to be done. So after prayer comes work. And let's look at the fourth chapter just a moment. When they actually started the work on the wall. Verse 6 says this, so built we the wall, and all the wall was joined together unto the half thereof, for the people had a mind to work. Oh, that's a beautiful situation, when the people have a mind to work. If you have a mind to work, you don't have a mind to complain. If you have a mind to work, you don't have time to murmur and criticize. You're working. You're doing the things that need to be done. So, in dealing with this crisis, there had to be prayer, and that prayer included confession, and there had to be work. Now, the work wasn't easy. As soon as the work started, criticism was launched. Opposition was found. Sanballat and Tobiah came out there being opposed to the whole effort to restore the city, and they began to ridicule. As they started building the wall, they said, if so much as a fox run into it, he'll knock it over. Now, that'd be kind of discouraging, wouldn't it? You say, you know, I never professed to be a stonemason anyway, but I'm doing the best I can helping to put this wall up. And then somebody comes along, looks at my work and says, that's the worst wall I ever saw. If a fox runs into it, it'll knock it over, much less keeping out the enemy. It's not even going to keep out the wild animals. Have you ever let that get in your way? Or you started out to work, you started out to do some things that you knew were right, and somebody criticized you, and you said, that's it, I'm through, I'm finished, I quit, I'm not going to do any more. That's our tendency in human nature. Throw up our hands, give up, can't make it. But in spite of the fact that they were there criticizing, Nehemiah encouraged the people and said, listen, when the criticisms come, let's join ranks, hold the sword and the trial. You got to be ready to fight the enemy, but build the wall. Some people get so busy fighting the enemy, they forget to build the wall. Some people get so enamored with building the wall, they forget there is an enemy, and then they're overrun. You see, there's a place for both of it. You got to build, and you got to stand against the enemy. And he says, at the sound of the trumpet, when the enemy is approaching, let's join ranks. Let's come together. Let's encourage one another. And you know, it's a challenge in a church such as ours that's scattered over three states to be together enough to really encourage each other. But our situation is not unique. I read in Leadership Magazine the other day that churches of various societies are trying to cope with the same situation. The writer of the article said, many ministers today still envision pastoring a little community church where when the bell rings, people know it's church time and they all walk out of their nice little houses with picket fences and come down to the meeting house and they all live within walking distance of the church. He said, that day is past. That most people that go to church today pass by several church buildings on their way to wherever they're going to meet. And certainly that's the case with most of you. Well, since we live scattered over such a wide radius, in the days when the discouragers are at hand and we're facing the challenges of life, how are we going to be together? How are we going to encourage one another? Some things along that line that are working in my mind that I want to try to deal with in some future messages, but just briefly to say here,
One thing, there's got to be some concentrated effort made to be together, to be in the assembly when the church does meet, so that we're there to have time of fellowship and understand what one another's burdens are and be open enough to admit what some of our trials and burdens are, so we know how to intelligently pray for one another and to make a concentrated effort to be in communication and have an outreach so that we are ministering one to another and encouraging one another. So they needed encouragement, and Nehemiah told them how to give each other the encouragement. Now, as if the criticism wasn't enough, then there became the threats. See, Satan always has his tactics, that if he can't discourage you, then there'll be some threats. And these enemies began to say, your life's going to be in danger. If you don't stop work on the wall, your life's going to be in danger. That took a lot of courage to keep going after they first had been ridiculed and then secondly threatened. And often it takes a tremendous amount of faith and courage to keep going in a day of crisis when there may be ridicule and there may even be threats. But we have to recognize that the God that we worship is a God of all power, and with Him there is the sufficiency of protection and strength that we need. Now, the third thing that I would say, not only must there be prayer and work, but there must be attention to the word. And we find that in the 8th chapter. Now, the wall had already been built, but there was still a spiritual problem, because the people had so long been in this desolate condition, they were so disheartened that even with the wall built, they were reluctant. Some of them were still living outside the wall, out in the suburbs. And Nehemiah, now who is the Tirshatha, the governor of the city, wants the people to move in so it can be a functioning city. And they need a spiritual awakening. They need a revival. They need an uplift. How are they going to find it? They're going to come up with some innovation, some new plan as to how everybody's going to feel good about what's going on and be made to rejoice? What did they do? The 8th chapter reveals it. Verse 1, and all the people gathered themselves together as one man into the street that was before the water gate. And they spake unto Ezra the scribe to bring the book of the law of Moses, which the Lord had commanded to Israel. What's the emphasis here? The book of the law of the Lord. Not only must there be prayer, not only must there be work, but there must be the Word of God. Now, some of you may have heard me say that so much in the last few years. You say, I know what you're going to say before you say it, but the Lord being my helper, I'll be saying it some more, because I know what a vital issue this is. I know how necessary it is for God's people to be applying themselves in the Word of God if they're going to gain the right thinking and the right direction and the right responses to the crises that they face. We must know what the Word of God says. And Ezra, the priest, brought the law before the congregation, both of men and women, and all that could hear with understanding, upon the first day of the 7th month. And he read therein before the street that was before the water gate, from the morning until midday, before the men and the women and those that could understand, and the ears of all the people were attentive unto the book of the law. The people wanted to hear it. This wasn't a punishment. Didn't say, all right, now you people have sinned, and so it's punishment. We're going to make you listen to the law of God. The people said, it's time that we know what the law of God says. We've neglected it. We've devastated our own lives. We've brought this time of crisis. Our city is destroyed. And if we don't get back on track and apply ourselves to what God's Word says, things aren't going to ever be better. So we want to hear it. And they were attentive. Oh, I love to preach when you can tell that people want to hear. They're attentive. They're listening. They want to grow. They want to know more. Just hungry. Just absorbing what the Word of God says. And so they were attentive unto the book of the law of the Lord. Now,
much else could be observed here as to what transpired as the word was read, and there was further conviction of sin on the part of the people, and they mourned and confessed, but they were then instructed that there was a time to quit their mourning and to go on rejoicing in the Lord. See, there are some people that never want to mourn. They just want to blame their problems on somebody else. They want to defend themselves and excuse themselves. Real conviction brings a mourning spirit. Jesus says, blessed are they that mourn, for they shall be comforted. There is a place for mourning. But there's also a place that when we have mourned, when we've confessed our sins, when we've repented, that we then find our hope and our deliverance in the Lord, knowing that there's forgiveness of sin with Him, and then we move forward. We don't destroy the rest of our life on the basis of what mistakes have previously been made. Some people have already made a terrible mess out of the first half of their life, and now they want to destroy the rest of it, mourning over what they did the first part. See, true repentance gives you a fresh start. You've found forgiveness in the Lord, and now you're ready to move on. You can't retrace your steps. You can't undo what you have done. You know, some situations are like scrambling an egg. You can't unscramble it. And there are things that you might look back and say, I'd sure like this to be different. Well, you can't change it, but you can be forgiven, and you can go forward. Now, putting things in their proper order and making the appropriate commitment to the Lord and having your priorities as they should be and serving Him, putting first things first. Now, somebody may say, well, that sounds like a typical preacher solution to problems. He tells us that we've got a crisis, and I knew all this. I knew I was supposed to pray, and I knew I was supposed to work, and I knew I was supposed to read the Word and apply the Word. I didn't promise you I was going to give you anything new. As a matter of fact, if I came up here and preached something new, you know what you ought to do? You ought to get rid of me. Because we're not called to preach new things. We're called to preach the old book, what's in the Word of God. But you know why we have to be reminded of this? Because as we are drifting from time to time toward the world, we forget. We forget. And we have to come back to these basics.

God's People in a Day of Crisis, 1. That's been the title of the sermon today from Lasser Bradley Jr. here on the Baptist Bible Hour. 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Box 17037, Cincinnati, Ohio, 45217. That is all the time that we have for today. Thanks so much for listening. I pray that the message has enriched your life. Be sure to listen again next time to another message of God's sovereign grace. And until then, may the Lord richly bless you and keep you and make his face shine upon you and give you peace.

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4: 91.5, the blessing weather.
0: I'm meteorologist Mike Cox. We continue in our string of sunny and hot days after tying a record yesterday at 92. We should be a touch cooler today. Look for a sunny day today. We have a small chance of a shower or thunderstorm late today as highs go up to 90. Tonight will be mostly clear. We'll have a low of 62. Tomorrow, sunny, small chance of rain, high of 91. Then for Friday, a partly cloudy day, a little bit better, scattered shower and storm chance, and a high near 90.
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5: In this sinful world, we are desperate for God's grace. 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
6: The Lord Jesus told us in Matthew chapter 24 and verse 37 that as it was in the days of Noah, it's going to be just before he comes back again. And I want to say to you that the days of Noah have returned to us right now. And the same sins that produced the flood in Noah's day have reached up to heaven today. And God is going to judge the world one more time.
5: Welcome to Love Worth Finding, featuring profound truth simply stated by pastor, teacher, and author Adrian Rogers. In Genesis chapter 6, God was brokenhearted over the gross and numerous sins of Noah's generation. The same sins committed then are being committed today. As God warned Noah's generation, He's warned ours as well. But as Noah found grace before God and provision from the flood, so can we find His grace and be saved from the wrath to come. If you have your Bible, turn to Genesis chapter 6. We'll begin in verse 5 as Adrian Rogers shares part 2 of Unsinkable Saints.
6: Now Jesus said, as it was in the days of Noah, it's going to be just before I come. Now what were the days of Noah? Well, number one, they were days of apostasy. Then people were believing ungodly philosophies. But not only was it a day of apostasy, it was a day of anarchy. Violence filled the earth. And it was a day of wicked ideas. As a matter of fact, the Bible tells us, look in verse 5, and God saw that the wickedness of man was great in the earth. Now watch this. And every imagination of the thoughts of his heart was only evil continually. Now the word imagination here does not mean daydreams. It means wicked schemes. It speaks of philosophies. There were philosophers and idea people and politicians who were trying to remake and remold society in that day. And I'm telling you, we have that today in a way that we've never had before, don't we? You know, somebody was talking about a well-known politician, and they said, when it comes to a press conference, how can you tell whether he's telling a lie or not? How can you tell whether he's lying? They said, well, he's really a good liar, so it's hard to tell whether he's lying or not, but we've watched him enough. If he puts his finger up here beside his nose, he's telling the truth. If he reaches up and holds an earlobe, he's telling the truth. They said, yeah, but how do you know when he's lying? They said, when his lips are moving. We've come to a day when a man's word means absolutely nothing. Whether it's a treaty between nations, a marriage contract, a business contract, or a political speech, the imagination of men's heart, where wicked can continually before the Lord. And it had reached such a level that God says, I'm sorry that I made them. I'm going to have to judge the earth. And the same sins that produced the flood in Noah's day have reached up to heaven today. And God is going to judge the world one more time. It was water the first time. It will be fire the next time. But what did Jesus say that the days of Noah were like also? He said they were marrying and giving in marriage, eating and drinking. That is, they were going on with the same old round of life. And the problem in our society is today that we're standing right on the threshold of imminent judgment, but nobody seems to care. We just yawn in the face of God. Well, in these dangerous days in which we live, we need, and thank God we have, God's amazing grace, the grace of God. I love verse 8, where verse 8 says, but Noah found grace before God in the eyes of the Lord. Did you know that the Old Testament is one great illustration book of the wonderful, saving, amazing grace of God? And you'll never see salvation pictured more clearly than you do in Noah's Ark. Genesis chapter 6 and verse 8, but Noah found grace in the eyes of the Lord. Look, if you will, in verse 18, but with thee will I establish my covenant, and thou shalt come into the ark, thou and thy sons and thy wife and thy sons' wives with thee. Now, I love, and if you want to put a scripture by this, just put Romans chapter 3, verse 22 by this, where Romans 3, verse 22 says that we are justified freely by His grace. We are justified freely by His grace. The only way that anybody has ever been saved in the history of the world is by grace. Do you agree to that? I hope you will. God only has one plan of salvation from beginning to end, and that is grace. What is grace? What is grace? That means that God just saves us apart from any works of our own, by any effort, by any good deeds. You're not saved by keeping the Ten Commandments. You're not saved by giving your money. You're not saved by being a good boy or girl. You're not saved by the sweat of your brow, but by the grace of Almighty God. Grace, G-R-A-C-E, just simply means God's riches at Christ's expense. It's by grace, folks, that you're saved. By grace. By grace. But now, wait a minute. By grace, through faith, you have got to get on board the good ship Grace. If you don't get on board, you're going down. You will not be an unsinkable saint. Now, in chapter 7 and verse 1, and the Lord said to Noah, come thou and thy house into the ark. Now, when he came by faith. Just put your bookmark there and turn to Hebrews. Turn, if you will, for a moment to the book of Hebrews, chapter 11. And look at verse 7. If you don't think that God put the plan of salvation in Noah's ark, you better read verse 7. Look at it now. Hebrews 11, verse 7. By faith, Noah, being warned of God of things not seen as yet, moved with fear, prepared an ark to the saving of his house by which he condemned the world and became the heir of the righteousness which is by faith. Which is by faith. Noah found grace in the eyes of the Lord. And how did Noah respond to that grace? It is by grace through faith. Have you put your faith in the Lord Jesus Christ? You need to do so. Now, go back to our story again in Genesis, the early chapters. Now, look, if you will, in chapter 9 of this same chapter, and look, if you will, in verse 9. And God blessed Noah and his sons and said unto them, be fruitful and multiply and replenish the earth. Now, you see, we're not saved by good works. We're saved to do good works. Good works are the fruit of salvation, not the root of salvation. He says to Noah, now, Noah, I've brought you through this flood. Be fruitful and multiply. We're not saved by faith and works. We're saved by faith that works. Be fruitful now and multiply. The good works that we do are not in order to be saved.

where I'm not. But if I stand in a room and I say, come into the room, that means come in where I am, right? He didn't say go into the ark. He said come into the ark. What does that mean? God was in the ark. God was in the ark. God is in Christ. Christ is the ark of safety. You want me to tell you when I'm going down? I'm going down if Jesus goes down. You want me to tell you when I'm going to lose my relationship with God the Father? I'm going to lose my relationship with God the Father when Jesus ever loses his. He can't lose his. How safe are you? When you're in the Lord Jesus Christ, you are as safe as you can possibly be because you are in Christ. Look in chapter 7 and verse 16. And they went in. And they went in. They went in. They're in Christ. Security is in Christ. The Bible tells us clearly and plainly, and I love it, in 2 Corinthians chapter 5 and verse 17. Here's what it says. If any man be in Christ, he is a new creature. If any man be in Christ. You know, when God put Noah in the ark, the Bible says that God shut the door. You know what the Bible says about those of us who believe in the Lord Jesus Christ? After that you've believed, you are sealed with the Holy Spirit of promise. Not only did God shut the water out, God shut Noah in. Now you say, what if I lose my salvation? How could Noah have lost his salvation? God shut the door. Noah may have fallen down several times inside that ark, but he couldn't fall out of it. A lot of folks get the idea, boy, you know, one of these days I'm going to be secure. I'm going to be secure when I get to heaven. I'm going to get to heaven, slam the door behind my back, wipe the sweat off my brow and say, oh boy, I made it. Now I'm secure. Now wait a minute. If you don't believe in security down here, what makes you think you're going to have security up there? I read in the Bible where angels fell from heaven. Security is not in a place. Security is in a person, and his name is Jesus. His name is Jesus. They were in the ark. And I submit to you that Noah was as safe as that ark was safe because Noah was in the ark. It had atonement on the outside. It had atonement on the inside. It had sufficiency on the inside. And God shut the door. Not only are we saved by grace, but we're kept by grace. I mean, grace provides a Savior, grace provides a salvation, and grace provides a security. It's amazing grace. And you know the kind of thing that some folks believe in, the kind of salvation some folks believe in? Can you imagine the story this way? If God said to Noah, now Noah, there's going to be a rough flood coming here. You've got this ship built, so I want you to take some broomsticks and make some pegs on the side of the ark. And one peg for you to hold on to, and one peg for Mrs. Noah to hold on to, and one peg for Ham, and one for Shem, and one for Japheth, and one for their wives. And when it starts to rain, Noah, get a stepladder, get up there and get hold of those pegs, and hold on with all your might, because it's going to be a terrible flood. And just hold on, and Noah, if you can hold on until all the floodwaters go down, Noah, you'll be safe. You think that's much salvation? And you can see Noah holding that slimy peg and saying to his wife, sweetheart, pray for me, I'll hold out faithful to the end. That's the salvation a lot of folks think they have. They think that they're kept by holding on to Him. Friend, we are kept because He holds us. Jesus said, my sheep hear my voice, and I know them, and they follow me, and I give unto them eternal life, and they shall never perish, neither shall any man pluck them out of my hand. My Father which gave them me is greater than all, and no man is able to pluck them out of my Father's hand. I and my Father are one. Why have I been kept all of these years? Because I've been a good boy. No, I've got a great Savior. God's amazing grace. Noah found grace in the eyes of the Lord. And grace provides a Savior. That ship was a picture of Jesus. And grace provides salvation. The Bible says that Noah was justified by faith when he entered the good ship grace. And grace provides security. You see, if you're saved by works, you have to be kept by works. But if you're saved by grace, you're kept by the grace of God. Now, God destroyed the world the first time by water. How's God going to destroy the world the second time? Would you take your Bibles and turn to the New Testament? And look with me, if you will, in 2 Peter chapter 3.
2 Peter chapter 3, and begin reading in

0: verse 3. Peter is talking about the end days. And he says, knowing this first, that there shall come in the last days scoffers walking after their own lust. And every time you find a person who scoffs at God's word, you're going to find a person who's walking after his own lust. You find a man who mocks God's word, I'll show you a man with the devil's initials carved on his heart. You show me a woman who scoffs at God's word, I'll show you a woman covered with the slimy fingerprints of sin. Scoffers walking after their own lust and saying, ha, where's the promise of his coming? For since the fathers fell asleep, all things continue as they were from the beginning of the creation. Ho-hum, same old thing. Verse 5, for this they willingly are ignorant of, that by the word of God the heavens were of old, and the earth standing out of the water and in the water, whereby the world that then was being overflowed with water perished. That's the Old Testament story. Now listen to us. But the heavens and the earth, which are now by the same word, are kept in store, reserved unto fire against the day of judgment and ungodly men. Water the first time, fire the second. You say, well, Pastor, it's been a long time. Well, listen to what Peter says. But, beloved, be not ignorant of this one thing, that one day is with the Lord as 1,000 years, and 1,000 years as one day. You say, well, it's been 2,000 years since Jesus went away. It's only been 2 days in the eyes of God. Only 2 days. 1,000 years is a day. Now, listen to me. The Lord is not slack concerning his promise, as some men count slackness, but is long-suffering to usward, not willing that any should perish, but that all should come to repentance. Why has this world not yet suffered a baptism of fire and judgment? Because God's waiting for somebody in this building to be saved. God wants you saved. The Lord doesn't want you to perish. Did you know why Methuselah lived to be 969 years? Because God said when Methuselah dies, the flood will come. I can show you from the Word of God that the flood came exactly the day that Methuselah died. And the reason that Methuselah died was not that he had good genes, but that God had great mercy. And God kept letting him live. God kept letting him live because God did not want anybody to die and perish in that flood. So God kept giving one more opportunity and one more chance. The Lord is not slack concerning his promise, verse 9, as some men count slackness, but is long-suffering to usward, not willing that any should perish, but that all should come to repentance. But now notice verse 10, but the day of the Lord will come as a thief in the night. Have you ever had a thief call you up and say, I'm coming tonight? You say, well, I don't think he's coming today. Well, that's a good sign that he might, because Jesus said, in such an hour as you think not, the Son of Man cometh. The day of the Lord cometh as a thief in the night, in which the heavens shall pass away with a great noise, and the elements shall melt with fervent heat. When Peter wrote this, people didn't know anything about nuclear fission. And they said, that's ridiculous. Dirt burning, elements burning, air burning. It's not ridiculous today. The elements shall melt with fervent heat. The word fervent literally means fever heat, internal heat, nuclear combustion. The earth also and the works that are therein shall be burned up. Now, here's the question for all of us today. Listen to it. Seeing then that all these things shall be dissolved, what manner of persons ought ye to be in all holy conversation and godliness, looking for and hastening unto the coming of the day of God, wherein the heavens being on fire shall be dissolved and the elements shall melt with fervent heat? What's all of this saying? Listen, folks. Listen to me. God wants you saved today. And God says, don't yawn in the face of God and say, well, it's been 2,000 years. The judgment is not coming. As surely as I'm standing here, the judgment is coming. The earth is going to melt with fever heat. And you better be in the ark of safety, whose name is the Lord Jesus Christ. And you better know the grace of Almighty God. God's amazing, wonderful grace. I can imagine a little boy back in Noah's time coming home to his dad and saying, Daddy, Daddy, listen, do you know where I've been? I've been over there to Mr. Noah's place. And Daddy, Mr. Noah's building a boat. Dad, you won't believe how big that thing is. And Dad, Mr. Noah's been preaching. Every now and then he'll put the hammer down and he'll turn around and preach to those people who are watching. And Mr. Noah says, that he has it from God, that God is sick and tired of the way people are living, and God's going to judge this world, and God's going to send a flood. And Daddy, Mr. Noah says that everybody's got to get on board that ship, because if they don't get on board that ship, they're going to drown. And this father just, he begins to laugh. And the little boy has a tear in the corner of his eye, and the daddy sees it. Oh, it said, son, I'm sorry, son. I wasn't laughing at you, son. If I was laughing at anything, I was laughing at myself. You see, son, let me tell you something. Noah has been building that boat for a long time. When I was a little boy, I went out to see Noah building that boat. Son, he told me the same story. It scared the wits out of me. That's why I was laughing. I was really laughing at me. And son, here's the funny part. I went home and I told my daddy, just like you told me. You know what my dad said? My dad said, when he was a little boy, he went out there and that crazy old man told him the same story. When your granddaddy was a little boy. Son, don't let that old religious fanatic scare you. Go in the house, son, and eat your supper. As it was in the days of Noah, so shall it be. They'll come in the last days, scoffers, saying, where's the promise of his coming? You say, well, I don't want to give my heart to Jesus. I want to save my life. You're the one that's going to lose it. I believe when Noah put that last nail in the ark, it's probably the last thing he ever had. He went into the ark a pauper. But when he came out of the ark, he owned the whole world. Blessed are the meek, for they shall inherit the earth. Just as God said to Noah, come into the ark, I am telling you today on the authority of the Word of God that you need to come into Jesus. You need to be saved, and you can be saved. I promise you that you can be saved, because it is by grace. It is by grace. It is by grace through faith. You need to put your faith in God's grace. You need to come up the gangplank of faith right now and trust the Lord Jesus. And if you're not absolutely certain that you're saved, I want you to pray this prayer right now. Dear God, I am a sinner, and my sin deserves judgment. But Jesus, you are my ark of safety. And the waters of God's wrath beat against you that they might not beat against me. I come in. I come in right now. I receive you, Lord Jesus, into my heart as my Lord and Savior. And I come by faith into you, the ark of safety. I give you my life right now. And help me, Lord Jesus, that I'll never be ashamed of you. Give me the courage to make it public. In your name I pray. Amen.
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4: I'm meteorologist Mike Cox. We continue in our string of sunny and hot days after tying a record yesterday at 92. We should be a touch cooler today. Look for a sunny day today. We have a small chance of a shower or thunderstorm late today as highs go up to 90. Tonight will be mostly clear. We'll have a low of 62. Tomorrow, sunny, small chance of rain, high of 91. Then for Friday, a partly cloudy day, a little bit better, scattered shower and storm chance, and a high near 90.
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0: In our last study in the Old Testament book of Exodus, we left the Israelites exactly where Dr. J. Vernon McGee described it, between the devil and the deep blue sea. And in this case, it was literal. The Red Sea stood before them, and Pharaoh's army thundered behind them, and there seemed to be no way of escape. Welcome to Through the Bible. I'm Steve Schwetz. Grateful for your company on the Bible bus as we pick up the story. We find that the Israelites are helpless and hopeless. Dr. McGee said this is a picture of all of us, lost and without hope, and really where we all were until Jesus saved us. But thank God he stepped in for the Israelites, and he steps in for each of us every day. So open your Bible to Exodus 14, and together we're going to learn just how God saves us. Speaking of God's goodness in saving us, that's the experience of Ben Dubin, a fellow Bible bus writer who listens to Through the Bible in Gujarat, India. She writes, "My husband and I often lived with suspicion toward one another. And because of that, we frequently argued over everything. One day I met with a relative who believed in Jesus, and I shared with her the struggles I was facing in my life. She listened patiently, encouraged me, and shared her own testimony with me. Then she invited me to attend a radio home group. I joined the fellowship where God's word was being studied, and after listening to the teaching, they prayed for me. That day, I experienced a deep peace in my heart. From then on, I began attending regularly and continued learning from God's word. Little by little, changes began taking place in my life and in our home. Instead of conflict, God's peace began to fill our family. Now, instead of suspicion and quarreling, my husband and I live together with love and understanding. We continue to attend the radio home group regularly and listen to God's word." Well, that's the story told over and over again, isn't it? Studying God's word does change people's hearts. And let's keep praying that those who hear the name of Jesus, maybe for the first time, will immediately recognize it as what they've longed for their whole lives. And if the Lord stirs your heart, join us on the World Prayer Team. We just pray. That's what we do every day. You can learn more in our app or at ttb.org. Now let's pray and turn to our study. Lord, thank you for the salvation that you provide through the death and resurrection of your Son, Jesus Christ, in whose name we pray. Amen. Open to Exodus 14 as we make our way through the Bible with Dr. J. Vernon McGee.
1: Now we are following the children of Israel as they begin now their march across the wilderness. They've left Egypt, and Pharaoh now is pursuing them. And frankly, they're in a pretty bad spot, it would seem. And from a natural viewpoint, they certainly were. As we suggested last time, they're between the devil and the deep blue sea. And that's actually what it was for them. There was the Red Sea before them, and there was no bridge over it, and no tunneling under it, and no boat waiting for them. And how are they going to cross? And back of them, there comes the hosts of Pharaoh, and he has chariots and equipment aplenty, and they have no means or method to defend themselves. They are not a warlike people, and they're not equipped to defend themselves at all. And so they are actually in a very bad spot. And I begin reading now at verse 10 of Exodus 14. "And when Pharaoh drew near, the children of Israel lifted up their eyes, and behold, the Egyptians marched after them, and they were sore afraid. And the children of Israel cried out unto the Lord. And they said unto Moses, Because there were no graves in Egypt, hast thou taken us away to die in the wilderness? Wherefore hast thou dealt thus with us to carry us forth out of Egypt?" That to us today is a rather ironic statement, and I'm sure it was more so in that day. The great pyramid stood there as a great burying place for kings, for pharaohs, and their mummies were all over the place, to tell the truth, in the land of Egypt. And the children of Israel are saying, "Did you bring us out here because there wasn't room to bury us in the land of Egypt?" Well, it was a great burying ground, by the way. And it has meant more, I think, to the study of the past and to Egypt to look into these different graves they found there. Now they think they're to be slaughtered out in the wilderness. And notice verse 12, "Is not this the word that we did tell thee in Egypt, saying, Let us alone, that we may serve the Egyptians. For it had been better for us to serve the Egyptians than that we should die in the wilderness. Now, they cried out in the land of Egypt. They wanted to be delivered. And now when the opportunity came, but here was the danger, why they want now to turn and go back to the land of Egypt. Notice now what God is going to do for them. You must understand they're helpless and they are hopeless without the aid of God. If they are to be redeemed, He will have to do it. And I only wish that we could get that objective viewpoint of ourselves. I wonder if you could move out yonder with the astronauts to the moon and look back at this little earth and look at the people that are on this earth, humanity. And humanity's in sin. Humanity's lost. This world today is actually a pretty hopeless place. It's a great burying ground. By man came death into this world. What a picture that you have here. Man's been on the march for over 5,000 years, 5,000 years plus. Where's he marching to? To the grave. This is not a pretty sort of thing. Man today is probably the greatest, or let me turn that around and say, the most colossal failure in God's universe. And any way you look at him is. Man, by the very brevity of his life, is that. By the uncertainty of his life. That's the condition of man today. And look at these children of Israel. They'll never get out unless God moves in their behalf. And you and I could never be redeemed unless God did it, friends. Redemption is the work of the Lord. Salvation is of the Lord. Jonah said that. David said that. And that's the message of the New Testament, that salvation is of the Lord. Now notice verse 13 now. And Moses said unto the people, Fear ye not, stand still and see the salvation of the Lord. You see, the Lord here is the one that will work in their behalf. All they have to do is to accept it and receive the salvation. They are to stand still. God will be the one that will move in their behalf. And my friend, you can't lift a little finger to work out your salvation. All you have to do is to accept what God has done for you. Now notice here as we move on, God says, Fear ye not, stand still and see the salvation of the Lord, which he will show to you today. For the Egyptians, whom ye have seen today, ye shall see them again no more forever. In other words, you better tell them goodbye, because you're not going to see them anymore. Now, verse 14, the Lord shall fight for you, and ye shall hold your peace. That's the wonderful thing for us. It's God who worked. It's God who wrought our salvation, and he gives to us that peace that comes that our sins have been forgiven because of his redemption. Now, verse 15, and the Lord said unto Moses, Wherefore criest thou unto me? Speak unto the children of Israel that they go forward. In other words, they are to stand still to see the salvation of the Lord. But now when it's wrought, they are to lay hold of it. And they'll lay hold of it by faith. And that will be evidenced in whether they go forward or not. But lift thou up thy rod, stretch out thine hand over the sea, and divide it. And the children of Israel shall go on dry land through the midst of the sea. Now, here is something that I'd like to call your attention to especially, because there have been so many natural explanations offered for how the children of Israel crossed the Red Sea. Now, I think it's pretty well established today, and I think all reputable and conservative historians and theologians agree that the Exodus took place. It's a historical event. But how did they cross the Red Sea? And there are those that like to say that the wind is what blew the water back. But it was a wall of water on both sides. And of course, that pretty much eliminates just the idea that the wind blew the sea back. And yet we're going to find here that that is mentioned. Then there are those that attempt to offer the explanation that the thing that took place was some sort of a natural phenomena, that the sea was rolled back. And some have even come up with an earthquake that took place at this moment, and they say that's the miraculous part of it. But the thing that you have to face is that a miracle is recorded here, and you either accept it or you don't accept it. And this is the historical record of their crossing the Red Sea. And it is, they shall go on dry ground through the midst of the sea. Now, when they crossed over the Red Sea, friends, it was just like going across that desert. The sand was dry, and they didn't even get damp when they crossed the Red Sea. They just didn't get wet at all. Not a drop of water fell on them. They crossed over dry shod, we're told here. Now, that is important to see, and only a miracle would explain that. I was discussing this many years ago in the days when I was much younger and liked to argue about this with another young liberal theologian, and he was coming up with all kinds of explanations, and I think I stumped him with this. I said, how would you explain they went over dry shod? Now, I said, granted that the water was blown back, and granted that that took place, I said, wouldn't you agree that the sand would be a little wet, and they probably got their feet wet when they went over, maybe had to take off their sandals? But it says they went over dry shod. There wasn't enough water there for them to even get their feet damp. May I say to you, that's pretty hard to explain, is it not? Unless you're willing and prepared to believe that there are miracles in the Word of God. Now, will you notice verse 17? And I, behold, I will harden the hearts of the Egyptians, and they shall follow them. And I will get me honor upon Pharaoh and upon all his hosts, and upon his chariots, and upon his horsemen. Now, had you been at the water's edge when Pharaoh started to follow the children of Israel across the Red Sea, and you would have said to him, I suppose that you recognize you're doing this, all of you Egyptians, because your heart's been hardened and you really don't want to go. Well, I think they would have laughed at you, said, we're going over because we want to go. The thing is, God is forcing them to do the thing that's in their heart, and that is the hardening of it, as we saw in the land of Egypt. Now, verse 18, and the Egyptians shall know that I'm the Lord when I've gotten me honor upon Pharaoh, upon his chariots, and upon his horsemen. Now, when it says the Egyptians shall know, it doesn't mean the crowd that attempted to go across the Red Sea, the horsemen and Pharaoh. It means the people left back in the land of Egypt, because that crowd crossing the Red Sea just not going to know. Verse 19, and the angel of God, which went before the camp of Israel, removed and went behind them, and the pillar of the cloud went from before their face and stood behind them. This is interesting to note. I believe the angel of the Lord here is none other than the pre-incarnate Christ, by the way. And I'll be calling attention to that from time to time. Verse 20, and it came between the camp of the Egyptians and the camp of Israel was a cloud and darkness to them, but it gave light by night to these, so that the one came not near the other all that night. In other words, God stood between them. And Moses stretched out his hand over the sea, and the Lord caused the sea to go back by a strong east wind all that night, and made the sea dry land, and the waters were divided. Now, that's important to see. A natural wind would never have made a wall on both sides. Now, I'll grant that a wind might have blown the water to one side if they'd been near the bank, but to cross it and to make a way across with a wall of water on both sides, a natural wind doesn't do that, friends. Verse 22, and the children of Israel went into the midst of the sea upon the dry ground, and the waters were a wall unto them on their right hand and on their left. And the Egyptians pursued and went in after them to the midst of the sea, even all Pharaoh's horses, his chariots, and his horsemen. And it came to pass that in the morning watch the Lord looked unto the hosts of the Egyptians through the pillar of fire and of the cloud, and troubled the hosts of the Egyptians. The interesting thing to note here is God worked through the pillar of fire and the cloud. And I think this represents the Holy Spirit. God works through the Holy Spirit. He does today. And here you find him moving through the Holy Spirit, or through the pillar of cloud and the pillar of fire. And they were led as the child of God should be led today by the Spirit of God. Now, verse 25, and took off their chariot wheels, that they drave them heavily, so that the Egyptians said, let us flee from the face of Israel, for the Lord fighteth for them against the Egyptians. Now, it was clear to them that what was happening was certainly supernatural, and they now want to escape, and they turn and try to retreat. And the Lord said unto Moses, stretch out thine hand over the sea, that the waters may come again upon the Egyptians, upon their chariots, and upon their horsemen. And Moses stretched forth his hand over the sea, and the sea returned to his strength when the morning appeared. And the Egyptians fled against it, and the Lord overthrew the Egyptians in the midst of the sea. And the waters returned and covered the chariots and the horsemen and all the hosts of Pharaoh that came into the sea after them. There remained not so much as one of them. Now, and I've read all of this purposely, because this is an account that needs to be looked at rather closely as we've attempted to do this, that what you have, friends, is a miracle. Now, there's no natural way of explaining it. And I recognize that we have many good men today. And when I say good, they're conservative men. They believe in the Word of God, and they believe they're saved by faith alone in Christ. But they want to explain this in some natural way. I don't think that when you read this record, that you could do that. God says, here's a miracle. You either take it or you leave it. And I think that's the way he puts it down in his word. Now notice verse 29. But the children of Israel walked upon dry land in the midst of the sea, and the waters were a wall unto them on their right hand and on their left. Now don't you see that this is a miracle? Twice now this has been made clear to us. They walked on dry land in the midst of the sea, and the waters were a wall unto them, their right hand and their left. You can't explain that on a natural basis. Verse 30, thus the Lord saved Israel that day out of the hand of the Egyptians, and Israel saw the Egyptians dead upon the seashore. And Israel saw that great work which the Lord did upon the Egyptians, and the people feared the Lord, and believe the Lord and his servant Moses. Now, you see, this was the purpose of this, that at the beginning of this wilderness march, they now see the power of God. He delivered them by blood out of Egypt. He delivers them by power. And now that is demonstrated as they cross the Red Sea. Now, when they cross the Red Sea, they join in a song, and this is something I'd like for you to note. Then sang Moses and the children of Israel this song unto the Lord, and spoke, saying, I will sing unto the Lord, for he hath triumphed gloriously. The horse and his rider hath he thrown into the sea. And listen to Israel sing now. The Lord is my strength and my song. He has become my salvation. He is my God, and I will prepare him an habitation, my father's God, and I will exalt him. The Lord is a man of war. The Lord is his name. My, they're singing lustily now. Is this the same crowd, friends, that were over on the other side of the Red Sea, and they were moaning and crying out and wanted to go back to Egypt, and said, weren't there graves enough there for us, and you bring us out here to die? What has happened? Well, we're told back in 1 Corinthians 10, now all these things happened unto them for ensamples, and they're written for our admonition upon whom the ends of the age are come. Now, what is it that we have here? Well, listen to Paul, and I'll move back in 1 Corinthians 10, and I read then verse 11. I'll read verse 1 now. Moreover, brethren, I would not that ye should be ignorant how that all our fathers were under the cloud and all passed through the sea and were all baptized unto Moses in the cloud and in the sea. Now, how were they baptized unto Moses? Well, here it wasn't water. I'm sure you understand that, because when we go back and read this, the children of Israel went over dry shod. They didn't get a drop of water on them. They didn't get enough to dampen a washcloth to wash their faces with. And yet the Egyptians, they really got wet. They got soaked through and through. And if you're talking about water, it wasn't Israel. It was the Egyptians. But what does it mean they were baptized unto Moses in the cloud and in the sea? It means they were identified. And we'll have occasion when we get to the New Testament to see that the primary meaning of baptism is identification. And the ritual baptism is the baptism of water. And I believe it's essential and important. It sets forth the real baptism, which is the baptism of the Holy Spirit. And the baptism of the Holy Spirit identifies us with Christ and puts us in Christ. Now, how were these baptized unto Moses? Well, they were complaining on one side, and when they got on the other side, they sang the song of Moses. They're now identified with him. They've been delivered with him by faith. We read now in the 11th chapter of Hebrews, by faith they crossed the Red Sea, which the Egyptians are saying to do were drowned. By faith. Whose faith? Their faith? Oh, no, friends, they didn't have any until they crossed over. They were identified with Moses, and it was Moses' faith. It was Moses who smote the Red Sea. It was Moses who led them across. It was Moses, when they got to the other side, that lifted the song of deliverance and began to sing, and now they have seen the salvation of God, and they are identified now with Moses. They've been baptized unto Moses. And friends, that is what happens when you trust the Lord Jesus Christ as your Savior. He is the one that takes us out of the Egyptian bondage and the Egyptian darkness of this world. He leads us across the Red Sea of his deliverance, of his salvation, of his redemption, and he brings us to the place where we can lift a song of redemption unto him, and we are joined to him. We are baptized into Christ. That's very important for a child of God to see. By one Spirit are we all baptized into one body. The Holy Spirit is the one that joins us to Christ, and we become one with him. And friends, that's a wonderful thing, to be joined to him. The dear little lady, when she was talking about she had the assurance of her salvation, why, they said, why, don't you know you talk about that nobody can take you out of his hand? Well, you might slip through his fingers. And she said, oh, my, no, I couldn't slip through his fingers. I'm one of his fingers. We are members of the body of Christ, friends, and the Spirit of God joins us to him. What a glorious, wonderful redemption that we have in Christ. All of these things happened unto them for examples to us. Here's a picture of our redemption and what the Spirit of God does when we trust the Lord Jesus as our Savior. Well, we spent a little time there. It's important. So until next time, may God bless you richly, my beloved.
0: 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When you trust the Lord Jesus Christ as your Savior, you're rescued out of that hopeless place and given new life in Jesus Christ. 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I'm Steve Schwetz, and I'll meet you back here then.

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2: This is John MacArthur with more Portraits of Grace. All Christians have the amazing privilege of being the beneficiaries of a rich and exciting spiritual inheritance. Hebrews 9:15 says that Christ is the mediator of a new covenant in order that those who have been called may receive the promise of the eternal inheritance. Well, at times we all have a tendency to forget that we are children of the King, and we act as if this world is all we have to live for. But one day, we all will be what God created us to be and will know the full glory of our inheritance. In the meantime, focus on your future inheritance and praise God for it. That'll help you see beyond your present circumstances. You'll find joy in that. This is John MacArthur praying you're continuing to be portraits of grace.
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3: presents a Spirit of Marriage tip. Immediate help to get to a healthy place in your marriage.
0: Much of the reason marriages are in trouble today has to do with the frantic pace at which we live our lives. Relevant Magazine has listed some of these stressors that we have today. Family priorities were listed as a high stressor on marriage. There are simply more activities and choices for families today. And very often these activities pull a couple in different directions. Lack of communication was also on the list of modern stressors. The average couple spends only a few minutes a day in actual communication. Number three on the list was stress itself. Because of things like both partners being too busy, stress in life causes more stress on marriage. And finally, technology plays a part. In too many marriages, the couple spends more time on Facebook and texting their friends than they do attempting to relate to their spouse. The solution is simple. Couples have to cut down on these activities so that their spouse can have more than just the leftovers of their time.
3: This Spirit of Marriage tip is from the station that cares about your family.
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1: 91.5, The Blessing Weather. I'm meteorologist Mike Cox. We continue in our string of sunny and hot days after tying a record yesterday at 92. We should be a touch cooler today. Look for a sunny day today. We have a small chance of a shower or thunderstorm late today as highs go up to 90. Tonight will be mostly clear. We'll have a low of 62. Tomorrow, sunny, small chance of rain, high of 91. Then for Friday, a partly cloudy day, a little bit better scattered shower and storm chance, and a high near 90. 91.5, The
4: Blessing. A helicopter tragedy in L.A. The attempted killer of Donald Trump was a genius. They're going to sue Charlie Kirk's family. Exactly when did you think you were a woman? He was only two. But she believed he was the devil and the Antichrist. More and more Americans are just tired. Your thinking really is everything. You are what you think about all day long. Today's message from the Word.
5: Hello, world. I'm Greg Patton. Stand by. Well, I feel terrible. I've broken Greg Patton's 11th commandment. Thou shalt not whine. Have you done that recently? It's hard to not do it.
4: After doing the fall fundraiser, busy days here, things going on, get back home and a little relaxation, ain't gonna happen, my friend.
5: Wow. It's just, you know, God said he wouldn't give you more than you can handle, but aren't there times where you say, really? I think we've done it, Lord. I think we've done it. No, we haven't. So, what are you saying, Greg? It's all a matter of mind. Going to talk more about this. Proverbs 23:7, as a man, woman, child thinketh in his or her heart. That's what you are, my friend, and your attitude develops your altitude in life. We have no problems. No, we don't. We only have opportunities. So, you got to have that little self-talk now and then after you and the Lord get this thing straightened out. It's so important. blessed just to be alive and another day of serving him. That's what he's given you today, so thank him wholeheartedly. This is the day the Lord hath made. We're to rejoice and be glad in it. And thou shalt not whine.
4: What in the world is going on? Tragedy in L.A. Elena Moreno, pilot George Matisu, were killed in a news helicopter crash in Los Angeles last night. Moreno was an aerial photojournalist for NBC Los Angeles and its Spanish-language sister station Telemundo 52. Both of them began flying together in 2023. Also, as the helicopter fell to the ground, it killed a pedestrian at the scene. Would it be considered copycat? The picture here is the whole family in church. Corey Walsh is charged with 3 counts of first-degree murder in the death of her 2-year-old son, Barrett, who was found hanging from a rafter in the basement in their suburban Chicago home this month. She allegedly told police she killed him because she believed, there you go again, he was the devil and was the Antichrist. So I think they're trying to prove that somehow he was a nutcase. He was all wrong. The only juror who held out in the Lindsay Clancy case. Everybody wanted to acquit her. He said no, she murdered her 3 kids. Well, now the station there, NBC Channel 10, has the name, rank, serial number of that juror. NBC is airing a string of stories about this man's divorce, his financial trouble. What they're trying to do is discredit him. The station is going after the juror because his refusal to go along, to get along, and acquit her is unpopular with the left-leaning loonies who dominate the area. The station's management is using the juror to attract viewers and advertisers and make more moolah. And a bigger question, isn't all of this illegal? Oh, this is awful. Markle, Indiana, just down the road. We used to have, our doctor was in Markle. A disgusting dad there has been sentenced to 16 years in prison after his newborn son, only a week old, was killed by their dog, Chomp, who bit the helpless baby 180 times in an awful squalid home. The 5-year-old husky pit bull mix, well, there was just all kinds of horrible details on this. The boy's dad, mom, and 4 other family members were arrested after the child died in the trash and bug-filled home in Markle, Indiana. He did it. Thomas Matthew Crooks became obsessed. Obsessed with guns and long-range shooting before he attempted to kill the president of the United States on the campaign trail in July of 24. The 20-year-old engineering student spent the day before he fired at Trump at the Clareton Sports Club, where he practiced shooting an average of once a week. He was a history buff who could name all of the U.S. presidents and enjoyed discussing the New Deal. Cricks was critical of both political parties and donated $15 to the Democrat-run Progressive Turnout Project in 2021. That was Thomas Crooks. I think they're getting ready to sue Charlie Kirk's family. They filed a notice of claim, that's a precursor to a lawsuit, against Utah Valley University, the state, and key individuals involved in campus leadership and security, alleging their failures led to Turning Point USA founders Charlie Kirk's wrongful death. The risk of a rooftop shooter should have been especially top of the mind given the attempted assassination of Trump. Charlie Kirk's good friend, Donald Trump, and political ally, shooting by a rooftop shooter the previous year, reads the filing, signed by the Kirk family attorneys. I guess they had been warned that this was a bad spot, and officials knew it, and they said they had it covered. It was as simple as someone doing their job and heeding a warning, and, yeah. I don't know why it continues to just drive me bats. A New Jersey school district is being sued over a policy allowing students to change their name and their gender identity at school without notifying mom and dad. Under the school district of Chatham's policy, students are able to change their name in official school records, use the bathrooms and locker rooms that align with their gender. What a demonic. The school guidance council decides whether or to what extent parents get involved in that decision. Where is it? Where is my, you know? Nobody on the horizon. Let me look into my crystal ball. Ted Cruz, Senator Ted Cruz from Texas, doesn't see any clear GOP presidential successor in 28, really? He said there is no Donald Trump on the horizon to succeed him. A couple of good ones out. Maybe I'm wrong. He says he's still interested. Of course, there's J.D. Vance, Vice President, and Marco Rubio. We'll see. And from our, let me tell you what I think, department. The lefty loonies, they've got the problem of caring too much. They just care too much. The left-leaning loonies are kind and generous people who just don't understand the practical consequences of their thoughts and ideas. They feel too deeply and try too hard to prevent inequality as they live in a fantasy world of rainbows and unicorns. That's a bunch of BS. There may be a few such useful idiots, as Lenin called them on the left, but these last few months, the masks are coming off these people. What a bunch of phony balonies. Arguably, the big reveal began with the leftist celebration of Luigi Mangione, who murdered United Healthcare CEO Brian Thompson in 2024. It was a watershed moment in America. Suddenly, many of the lefty loonies felt, well, just free to proclaim they saw the killing of CEOs as something virtuous. And in recent weeks, the vitriolic diatribe has flowed even more openly. Now it just isn't CEOs. When Aaron Placenti, 32-year-old Bank of America vice president, was fatally stabbed to death last month by a nut in Times Square, many leftists cheered because she worked for a bank that had issued a buy recommendation for the Israeli bank stocks. I'm telling you, it is a rising tide of evil. And last week, and I don't want to keep harping on it, I guess, but the anniversary of Charlie Kirk's assassination, which occurred while he was politely debating a leftist college student in an open forum, spurred happy Kirkiversary. Or Merry Kirkmas, many outbursts on campuses around America. Are we sick or what? Oh, dear me. So many of these nutcases threw red paint on his statue, put X's on his face wherever it appeared. Yeah, it's not good, my friend. Way here to the left, way here to the right. Who's in between? More news right after this. Fathers, don't provoke your children to wrath. Bring them up the nurture and the admonition of the Lord, training them. Will your son or daughter say, when I was a child, you trusted me. You admitted when you were wrong. I'm glad you didn't always let me have my way. You gave me room to be myself. You made me feel good about myself. I remember the stories you told me. You gave me a love for nature, people, and God. I always knew I could trust you. I always knew you wanted the best for me. You showed me how to care for others. I was so happy to have my friends meet you. I knew you'd love me no matter what. You taught me how to make my own choices. You let me learn from my own mistakes. And I knew you always tried to keep your word. I pray that was you, Mom or Dad. Or maybe is today.
5: And finally, here it is. Everything is relative, right? Looking at a house from 1934. It's a famous Sears. Yeah, Sears Fabulous Craftsman Kit Home. 1934. $1,092. Beautiful home. Wow, 1934 was the height of the Great Depression. Sure it was. People were fortunate if they just had a roof over their heads. This was great. People were not concerned about a second bathroom or a half bath or some sort of room with a view. Just give me some place to live. Everything is relative. Be thankful for what you have.
4: The Bible says something about it. Loving yourself. Isn't that right? New study out there. Research suggesting that having self-compassion can have more impact on your mental health than you might think. And we have mental health problems in America. Studies have long suggested that helping other people can make us feel happier. This extends to even caring about animals, as anyone who volunteers can attest to that. But a new study out there about compassion offers a window into how it relates to mental health, and it turns out that one type of compassion has more impact than you might think. How you care about and treat yourself. What came out of the study?

0: nearly 3 out of 4 adults feeling fatigued some days. So what kind of a report is it? The new report, Centers Disease Control, 71.5% of U.S. adults reported feeling fatigued some days. The report used data for the National Health Interview Survey, 27,000 adults, roughly 1 in 6, 16% of respondents reported they felt very tired, very exhausted most days or every day of their life, which the report calls frequent fatigue. It occurred more commonly in young adults as well as women versus men. I'm not sure what that all means. Oh, additionally, adults with frequent fatigue, here we go again, 3 times more likely than to have depression, 2x as likely to have symptoms of anxiety or cognitive difficulties, etc. Now we're getting somewhere. Look to the author of your faith, beloved, the Lord Jesus Christ. He will lift you up. Put on the whole armor of God. And how about this one? Success. Success is about doing the same tasks that have worked again and again and again, no matter how mundane they are. That's a good point. How many of you can identify with this? I'm sorry, I haven't gotten anything done today. I've been stuck here in the produce department trying to open this stupid plastic bag. I can identify with that one. How about you? Will it ever happen? Will we ever go back? It would be great to go back. So when people had some morals, values, loyalty, appreciation, and some respect. Too much to ask for. And finally, if it's your birthday today, happy birthday. How old? How are we not supposed to ask? Happy anniversary to some of you. Congratulations for some other wonderful event that has happened in your life. You have a relative or friend who is sick, hospitalized, maybe critical. We need to be praying. We are unspoken. We don't know who you are. We're praying for you. And certainly every day on my Facebook page, numbers of stories of lost animals. I mean, they have passed on, and what a great loss that will be for you. Things to rejoice in and pray about. We're doing it here at Hello World. And the Heart of Living. Get that Bible. Good message coming your way. Well, I was thinking just last week, one of the best things you and I can do for one another as friends is to pray for one another. I'm telling you, doesn't get much better when I find out that someone is praying for me. You send me a note via Facebook, or which is the standard way. It is exciting to me. Why don't we pray more? We need to. It's something that really is so simple and so easy. A lot of things you can't do, you can't give, you can't go. Maybe you're bedbound today for whatever reason, but you can pray, can't you? Got a prayer request? We can do something on Facebook. Contact me at Greg Patton on Facebook, and we will be praying for you, my friend. And thank you so much for praying for us. Let me share something. To your own detriment, you avoid the enemy in many ways, like he doesn't exist. Satan and his demons exist.
1: One of the mysteries for me through the years has been pastors saying, don't talk about Satan or demons in your preaching today. What?
0: We stopped going to those churches, by the way. What are you talking about? God talks about them all the time. They're real. They're there. They're after you. You need to know what's going on. Have you watched the video yet? Invisible War on the Saints, 36 messages you need to. Demons and you. Discussing about every aspect of your life and how Satan can attack. Don't need to go overboard on it, but you need to know about Satan and his demons and that they're very real in the world and they're attacking you and everything that you care about in the world today. Charles Stanley said, decades ago, that there was an article that appeared in In Touch magazine, that's his magazine, and it mentioned that we need to respect the power of the enemy. And we received all kinds of letters from those confused about that word respect in reference to Satan and his demons. It was used when it comes to his abilities. As believers, you know, God warns us to be on guard against the enemy's tactics. Satan is shrewd. He's going to stop at nothing in order to defeat the body of Christ. He wants to destroy you. It is a war. You are a member of the Lord's army, and there's Satan.

0: Satan's army, and they clash 24/7. Read 1 Peter 5, what, 8 and 9? 2 Corinthians 2:11. As Stanley pointed out, respect in Satan's case involves being aware of Satan's intent and the goal that he has to keep you from fulfilling the will of God as you walk and talk on this old earth. It's not the same respect you would give to the Lord Jesus Christ. Our respect for Almighty God and His Son, Holy Spirit, is one that is awesome in wonder and awesome in love. You must never dismiss the presence of evil in our world as being something harmless or trivial or ineffectual or something you don't talk about or study about or pray about or work on. Nor should we go to the other extreme and give the enemy too much credibility. That's a problem. We cannot seem to keep a very good balance in our Christian walk, no matter what it is. We go overboard for the most part. You know, as long as we live in the physical realm, and you do, wherever you're listening to this program today, we will be subject to spiritual evil. And the solution is not to cower in fear or ignore what the Apostle Paul calls spiritual warfare. Our victory lies in the ability to keep our focus and our hearts, our minds on Jesus Christ. The way to handle Satan's attacks is to claim God's strength as your strength. The application of the armor of God, and you'll read it there in Ephesians 6, you should read it frequently, is essential to your daily protection. Through it, you're given wisdom and discernment so that you can spot the enemy's assaults against you, and believe me, he is going to assault you. One of the chief goals of Satan is to entice you into taking bypasses around the will of God in your life. Once you apply the steps that, we talked about in the Invisible War in the Saints, discerning his evil intent is going to be much easier for you. Few have done a better job than Neil Anderson's 7 Steps to Freedom in all of this, and there are hundreds of books on Satan and demons and combating the enemy. Don't get too crazy in all of that, my friend. Just remember, by releasing your anxieties and stresses and thoughts of the future to Almighty God, then He is capable of providing for your deepest needs. Things will begin to open up. You want Him to help you in every area of your life. You know, it's our letting go of worries and material things and relationships that we find really fresh hope and peace in the person of Jesus Christ. We desperately need that today. And there was another thing that I was thinking about last night. How often do we find ourselves dropping off into bed at night and not telling God that you love Him? You ought to tell God daily that you love Him. God is not controlled by emotions, but He does have them. Think of Jesus Christ. Was He not crying at Lazarus' tomb, compassionately looking into the face of Mary as she anointed His feet with oil? Or rearranging His normal daily plans to meet with the woman at the well? God's love, His deep sense of caring, motivated Him to reach out to others always. That should be our modus operandi as well. The way we reach out to Him is through prayer. And this is your umbilical cord to Almighty God, and it becomes damaged through sin and complacency. Your fellowship with God is really the first thing that suffers, and Satan's intent here is to draw you away from spending time with Christ in prayer. He will do anything to discourage, distract, and cause you to doubt God's good will for your life. How do you combat this type of covert activity, especially if you're a busy mom with kids at home? For one, be creative in your prayer time. God knows your daily schedule. Maybe you better do a little better job at time management. I know God's been speaking to me about that one. Ask God to help you organize your day so you can spend time with Him at some point. Rising earlier, maybe. Praying when children are napping or after they go to bed. Simple options, my friend. The heart is the key. God sees your intentions, good or bad. If you're sincere in your desire to be with Him in prayer, He's going to open the door to intimacy between you and His Son. He's going to keep that enemy at bay. That's really good news today. More good news. Jesus saves for whosoever shall. call upon the name of the Lord shall be saved. Have you ever done that? Today is the day. Let's do it. Ask God to forgive you of your sins and invite Jesus Christ into your life today. And finally, for those of you into texting, and I am, but a lot of times things come off just in letters, have no idea. One mom got a hold of her son and says, what does IDK and LY and TTYL mean? He texts back, I don't know, love you, and talk to you later. The mom texts back, it's okay, don't worry about it. I'll ask your sister when she gets home. Oh, we old folks. That's it, another edition of Hello World News, information and comment every day at this time. Tell a friend about the broadcast. Thank you for being here. It's such a big deal to me. Continue to pray for us, and if you can, support Greg Patton Ministries that brings you Hello World every day at this time. And certainly pray for this radio station. Thank you so much
1: for caring.
0: Hello World. I like it. That's the way I see it. For Wednesday, 16th of September, 2026. Oh, Christmas is only 100 days away. I've had my say. Until tomorrow, you have a good day.
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5: In a Judean wilderness, David cried out, O God, you are my God. Earnestly I seek you. My soul thirsts for you. My body longs for you in a dry and weary land where there is no water. At the time, David was being hunted by Saul, who felt that he was a threat to his kingdom. And at times, David became weary in body, wondering if he would ever find peace. No doubt he also wondered if he would ever be able to go back home to Bethlehem and sleep without concern for his safety. Yet David didn't say that he longed for the comforts of home and a taste of mother's cooking. No, he cried out that his soul was thirsty for the Almighty in a dry and weary land. Question: do you have times in your life when you grow weary of the battle and your soul cries out for God? You long to know Him in a deeper and a more intimate way, stripping away the layers of misunderstanding and perhaps even the fear that has kept you a comfortable distance away from Him. David said that his body, his innermost being, longed for God, something that was intense and personal. Have you ever considered the possibility that it was He, God, who placed that yearning, that deep longing in your heart, so that He Himself could fill it? God not only created the thirst, but He knew that He was the only thing which could satisfy that deep longing within. How does God satisfy that longing in our hearts? Or what should we do to know Him more intimately and personally? Have you discovered that when you're really thirsty, sugary products just don't satisfy? What you want is water, crystal clear, pure, and cool. Nothing satisfies like a refreshing drink of water on a hot day. Guideline number one. If you want to satisfy the deep longing in your heart for God, get rid of the sugary substitutes, the claptrap of religion, the trappings of ceremony, the tinsel of pseudo-religious experiences. Paul spoke of the washing of water by the word, and he was talking of the purity of God's word, which lets you know and experience God as he really is. Guideline number two, to know God intimately, turn off the radio and television and strive to insulate yourself from some of the noise that keeps you from hearing his voice. There is a place in the Rocky Mountains which I probably will never see again, but it will never escape my memory. It's almost at timberline where oxygen deprivation stunts the growth of trees. And above that altitude, about all you find is granite rocks and a few stunted shrubs. From a rocky outcrop, which I dubbed Pulpit Rock, there's a majestic view of stunning scenery. I'll never forget several afternoons when I sat there with an open Bible and I thought of God and his working in my life. We need those quiet, intimate, personal times without telephones and little children's voices and the din and noise of traffic to experience God. Guideline number three, to experience God in a real way. Tell him of the deep longing in your heart to know him and to feel his might and power. In another psalm, David cried out, "I reach out for you, I thirst for you as parched land thirsts for rain." Pretty graphic, right? On the last and greatest day of the feast, Jesus stood up and said in a loud voice, "If anyone is thirsty, let him come to me and drink." Only God could say that. Be sure that the thirst in your soul for God is there because he wants to satisfy that, and nothing else will ever do.
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1: On a warm California evening last month, two friends, Donna and Paul, rented jet skis for a little adventure in the Pacific Ocean. But the fun ended when Paul lost control and fell off. Donna jumped in the water to save him.

0: The jet skis were now gone, and the two friends were floating on the ocean in the dark. Paul was dazed and unresponsive. Donna decided to swim for help after seeing a light. Hours later, reaching an oil rig, she was rescued and told them about Paul, who was still alone on the ocean. But it wasn't until the morning that Donna learned Paul had also been rescued after 15 hours on the water. Neither friend realized the danger they were in until it was too late. And so it is spiritually. There is a day of judgment coming, but God has sent a rescuer. Have you responded to his offer of salvation in Jesus Christ? Everything depends on this. Welcome to Haven Today. I'm David Wolin, sharing the great story that's all about Jesus. Today we continue in a series called God's Gift of Sleep. There's a cliche, you've heard it before, that you don't know what you've got until it's gone. And how true that is with sleep. You don't truly value sleep for the gift that it is until it's gone. And the reason for its absence are varied. It could be a crying infant who's woken you up so many times you've lost count. Could be a nagging worry of some kind, an anxious thought, or a physical ailment, or perhaps you've been through some kind of trauma and your dreams are filled with terrifying themes. Or maybe it's just insomnia. Whatever it is, whatever is the reason you're losing sleep, here's the truth. The more you lose it, the more you realize how much you need it and long for it and realize what an amazing gift sleep really is. Our secular world around us already knows this. It already values sleep. But here's one thing it cannot do. The world at large cannot make the vital, awe and worship-inspiring connection to the wisdom of God who gave us this gift, or to the Savior in which we find and experience rest at its fullest. That is when the gift becomes most precious.
1: I'm more aware than ever that every day I live is a total gift. It's not a guarantee that we get to experience that new morning mercy. And that's the thing about mercy, right? It's not within our control. That's the thing about grace. We can't demand grace on our terms. It's God's to give or not to give. And all we can do with gifts is receive them with gratitude. And that is what waking up in the morning has become for me, an opportunity to worship God by being grateful for this undeserved gift.
0: Brett McCracken will be back in a few moments for the final segment of our conversation about his book, The Wisdom of Sleep. And there is a lot here, but suffice to say this, we live in a weary world, and our souls become weary in it. This is a book to refresh your soul, and it helps all of us consider our God who created sleep for our good. This points us to the hope of the gospel itself. And I want to invite you to request your copy of The Wisdom of Sleep. 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And now we'll get started with one of my favorite songs of worship, pointing to our rest. Here's Aaron Keyes and Psalm 62.

0: This is Haven Today. I'm David Wolin, and joining us once again, Brett McCracken. Brett, welcome back.
1: Thanks for having me back. It's a fun conversation.
0: So I'm a little curious. Actually, I was thinking of this while we were talking earlier. You've had quite a reception to this book. I know you've been on other programs and podcasts and that kind of thing. How are you finding the reception of this book? What are people sort of keying in on as points of interest, you know, that are capturing them with this topic?
1: I think what I've heard the most is just, I've never thought about sleep this way before. And I'll never think about it again, you know, in the same way after reading this book. So I think there's been a lot of books generally about sleep as like a wellness practice and as like a health, you know, an important thing for your health. And there's been a lot of Christian books about Sabbath and rest and kind of decreasing the hurry in your life. But there haven't been a lot of Christian books on kind of a theology of sleep and thinking about sleep and kind of a register of devotional worship and theological reflection. So that's been fun. You know, as an author, you always want to make a unique contribution and get people thinking about things in ways they haven't thought about them before. And so that's been some of the cool feedback I've gotten so far.
0: I enjoyed all of it, very much so. And there's another category of this that I was really glad that you wrote about. I was caught off guard because I thought, mm-hmm. Oh, well, yeah, this is a really good point. I'm talking about dreams. You spent at least a couple of chapters or more just interacting with the reality that with our sleep comes dreams. And just again, thinking biblically, Old and New Testament, if you just kind of take a step back and look, the role that the dreams play in particular and what God does advancing his kingdom and the history of redemption during sleep and also through dreams is kind of profound. Like, it's not like here or there, it's all over the place.
1: Right. It's all over. Yeah. Yeah. I mean, I had to have chapters on dreams for that reason, right? Because when you think about where sleep shows up in scripture, actually, probably dreaming is like the major category of where nighttime slumber kind of figures into the narratives of scripture. It's all over the place, both Old Testament and New Testament. There's so many interesting stories of, you know, like Joseph interpreting dreams or Joseph in the New Testament, Jesus, you know, Mary's husband, like his dreams about, that kind of warn him about, you know, Herod and whatnot. And it's fascinating because it's not just God's people who he communicates to in dreams. There are also examples of like pagan kings and pagans like the wife of Pilate, who God kind of troubles her dreams, you know, the night before Jesus is crucified. So it's obvious that like there's a precedent in scripture for God meeting us in our dreams, getting a hold of our attention. And I think that's a big part of it. Like sometimes in our stubborn pride, we resist when God tries to get our attention in life. But dreaming is a place, I think, where our guards are a little bit down and we maybe are more open to feeling like there's a divine kind of communication happening in our dreams. And the other thing that's interesting about dreams, the science of dreams, is that we forget the vast majority of our dreams instantly. 99% of your dreams you will never remember. And if you do remember it when you wake up, it's usually forgotten within a minute. We all have that experience, right? Where you like, you wake up, you sort of remember your dream, but then an hour later you couldn't, you know, remember it. But every now and then there are dreams that stick with us for some mysterious reason. Like we've all had dreams that just kind of shake us to our core and we actually vividly remember them. I wonder, and there's no scriptural evidence that I'm using to back this claim up, but I do wonder if those are the moments that he wants us to pay attention to, those rare moments of dreams that we remember that kind of leave us shaken, kind of like Pilate's wife's dream. Like, maybe there's something in our life that he's trying to pinpoint or something that he wants us to take action on. I don't think that's always the case, and I'm not recommending that we all start to overinterpret every dream that we have or every dream that we remember.
0: Yeah, the dangers there are many. I can only, you know, begin to imagine, but yeah.
1: There are many dangers, absolutely. Yes. And there are traditions in Christianity that I think do err on that side, that overinterpret, you know, they read into every dream. But the other extreme is also, I think, dangerous, where some traditions in Christian, you know, practice are very closed off to it. They don't think, you know, our dreams can ever be a place where God, you know, tries to nudge us or convict us right. in some way. But I think right. that's limiting God. And like, he's the creator of our dreams. He is sovereign over our dreams. Scripture is full of examples of him using dreams for his purposes. And even today, like in the Middle East, you know, lots of Muslims, I think 25% of Christian converts from the Muslim world say that it was because of a dream. So clearly, even today, God is meeting people in dreams and is sovereignly using our dream time as a way to get people's attention. So I think we have to be open to it, even in Western culture, where we're not typically as open to that realm.
0: Yeah. Yeah. And you know, this is something too that intersects our lives, I think, all throughout our lives. I mean, oftentimes it's kids having nightmares and scared of the dark, and the phenomenon that maybe some parents have experienced, the night terrors, those are the worst.
1: They are the worst.
0: Yes. Yeah, they are.
1: They are the worst.
0: But the reality is, you know, we have those very unsettling dreams throughout our lives. There are times at night, both my wife and I experience this, where it does feel like, and it's not all the time, but there does seem like there is a spiritual wrestling sometimes that happens with darkness.
1: Yes.
0: You know, with a dark force that we really can't explain, but it is very spiritual. It is very real, and it is happening. And scientists have theories about that, you know, to kind of explain it away. Honestly, as a believer, I don't buy it.
1: I
0: think there is something going on, you know, in the middle of all of that. But just kind of curious, I know you've interacted a fair bit with different thinkers on that topic. After having done so, have you walked away with some wisdom or some advice to give believers on that topic?
1: Yeah, for sure. I'm glad you brought up kind of the spiritual warfare aspect of dreams, because I absolutely believe that that is a dimension to our dream life where, you know, God can meet us in our dreams, but the other side, right, like demons, the devil, can gain a foothold in our dreams. And I think I have a section in the second chapter on dreams where I talk about like the importance of tending to our inputs. I think any parent of young kids knows that like basic advice for them to not have bad dreams is like, what do you consume? Like, what shows are you watching?
0: Yeah.
1: What movies are you watching? Are you being exposed to like scary headlines in the news? So stewarding our inputs, our mental inputs, before we go to bed is a big thing we can do to set ourselves up for better dreams and avoid kind of some of the darker stuff.
0: Yeah. And technology has not been our friend within this aspect of it. I mean, it got worse for sure during COVID. That was, I think, where the term doom scrolling kind of came into popular usage. But there's all kinds of screens that glow and entertain us and sort of hijack our wakefulness, you know, in a way that can kind of ruin a night of sleep. Yeah. You know, here we are trying to oftentimes, I think, escape things we don't want to face, things we're struggling with. That gets hijacked with entertainment, you know, rather than allowing ourselves to flee to the Lord. And also, you talk about this in the book, there is a well-founded, I think, Christian tradition of before sleep, spending a little bit of time in the Word, in prayer, allowing God's thoughts to be your final thoughts of the day before you surrender to sleep.
1: Yeah. I think that's a practice that we all should recover, because in the, like you mentioned, the smartphone, the scrolling age, the worst thing you can do before you go to bed is doom scroll, right? Like it's be confronted with all the scary headlines about the world, the latest natural disasters, the latest political turmoil somewhere in the world. Like that's not gonna be a good thing to think about, to dwell on as you drift into sleep. But what we should do is like read scripture, like read a devotional book. Like I love Charles Spurgeon's evening and morning devotional, where you read one at night, one in the morning, and just pray. Like that's something I've tried to practice in my own life as I wrote this book. I tried to pivot to doing more prayer right before bed. I struggle with it in the morning for various reasons because my kids are up and I have to make breakfast and it's just crazy busy. But in those final moments of waking life before you go to sleep, when you're laying down, in that period of kind of I'm still awake but I'm drifting to sleep, I have tried to use that time to just pray, like thank God for what he's given me on that day, thank him for his provision over my life, and ask him to be in my dreams, to be sovereign over my sleep so that I can rest well in his grace.
0: I'd be curious to know whether, having now finished this book, is there something that has really stuck with you as a profound takeaway? Like you've mentioned some different habits, but is there something that has really stuck in your mind or your heart in your walk with God that this work on sleep has, you know, helped you to discover?
1: Yeah, I think there's so much I could say that I'm personally like taking away from this experience. But one thing that recently has really stuck with me on this whole topic is just the reality of the mercy of waking up. Maybe because I'm in my 40s now, I'm kind of on the other side of the arc of life, you know, like going up into, you know, to midlife, and now I'm kind of on the like descent time. My body is not as vibrant as it used to be. I feel my age, I feel my mortality. So I'm more aware than ever that like every day I live is a total gift. It's not guaranteed. It's not earned. It's not deserved. When I wake up in the morning, it's an act of grace. It's a total gift from God. That, you know, that phrase, new morning mercies, it's kind of a cliche in Christian culture. And there's a great book by Paul Tripp, a devotional book with that title, yes, which I highly recommend.
0: Excellent.
1: But it's cliche, but we really need to like inhabit those words, I think. And for me, it's just been a sweet kind of change in my life. Like I find myself, like when I wake up, even if it's stressful, even if the grind of life looms large, I still have had this mind shift of like, this is such a gift. Like I get to be alive another day. I get to like do work for God. I get to love my kids and my wife and be loved by them. I get to see the trees and the birds and the sun. Like it's a gift, and it's not something that we should take for granted, because any one of us could die in our sleep, you know, on any given day. Like it's not a guarantee that we get to experience that new morning mercy. And that's the thing about mercy, right? It's not within our control. That's the thing about grace. We can't demand grace on our terms. We can't order grace on Amazon, you know, same day delivery. It's God's to give or not to give. And it's his prerogative. And all we can do with gifts is receive them with gratitude. And that is what waking up in the morning has become for me, just like an opportunity to worship God by being grateful for this undeserved gift.
0: Amen to that. This reflection on sleep, how does that point us toward and spotlight and help us to see the Lord Jesus more clearly? How does sleep help us to know Christ and see him more clearly in our lives?
1: I think it's related to what I was saying earlier about the kind of picture of the gospel, the faint picture of the gospel. And I talk about, you know, one of the like kind of epiphany moments or like unlocking moments when I was thinking about this topic and writing about it was the reality that like sleep is a form of death, but it's a form of death out of which we receive new life. Like it's a miracle, the way that kind of the death of sleep gives us new life, right? Mm-hmm. And I think that right there is such a beautiful picture of what we get from Christ's death, right? Out of the death of Christ, we receive the benefits of life. Like every gift is ours through the sacrifice of Christ, right? It was a death that gives us life. And when you wake up in the morning feeling replenished, and even if you don't feel that way, it's happening, right? Your body has been restored. Your cognitive health is better off because of the death of sleep. Mm-hmm. And I think that that's a beautiful way that kind of atonement is kind of built into the fabric of creation in a way. Life from death. And I think that is a way that it points to Christ, right? Like the centerpiece truth of creation is atonement, life from death. The cross of Christ and the new life we have because of that is the single most momentous moment in cosmic history, right? Everything circles around that. But you see pictures of that all over creation, and it all points us to that momentous moment of Christ on the cross. Out of death comes life, and sleep and waking up and experiencing new life from the death of sleep is just one of the many pictures of that.
0: Wow, so good. So good. Well, Brett McCracken, I am really, really delighted that you were willing to spend some time with us today. Very much enjoyed our conversation on the wisdom of sleep. There's so many different aspects of this that are fascinating to explore, but all of them deeply edifying and deeply needed, I think, especially today for our world at large, but certainly for the Christian who in Christ can rest in a completely different way as the world sees it. That is another compelling witness, I think. So again, thank you for being with us on Haven today.
1: Yeah, thank you so much for having me, David. Close.

0: Sarah Sparks with Benediction for Sleep. This is Haven Today. I'm David Wolin. And with the time we have left, I want to invite you deeper into the rest God designed you for and desires for you. It's yours in Christ. And the new book, The Wisdom of Sleep, written by my guest today, Brett McCracken, is such a balm for a weary soul, such deep encouragement for every believer. 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I'm David Wolin. Won't you come back again next time? We'll be keeping it all about Jesus. It's The Great Story here on Haven Today.
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3: God gave this world life, yet they use his name to cuss. He gave them the ability to see, to hear, to think, yet they don't think, see, or hear. They are willfully blind, deaf, and dumb. They act like an angry and dumb dog who bites the owner who gave him his food. But the Christian is no longer dumb. The eyes of his understanding have been enlightened by the grace of God.
4: 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The cross gives him a merry heart and a continual feast. This is the food that keeps him energized to do the will of God.
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5: 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And that's a thirst that won't be satisfied by the mirage called money.
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1: I'm meteorologist Mike Cox. We continue in our string of sunny and hot days after tying a record yesterday at 92. We should be a touch cooler today. Look for a sunny day today. We have a small chance of a shower or thunderstorm late today as highs go up to 90. Tonight will be mostly clear. We'll have a low of 62. Tomorrow, sunny, small chance of rain, high of 91. Then for Friday, a partly cloudy day, a little bit better scattered shower and storm chance, and a high near 90.
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9: There was not a needy person among them. 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Hi, I'm Rob West. The first Christians practiced a remarkable kind of generosity, freely sharing what God had entrusted to them so that needs were met among them. What can their example teach us about living generously today? Dr. Daryl Bach joins us to explore that today, and then it's on to your calls at 800-525-7000. That's 800-525-7000. This is Faith and Finance, biblical wisdom for your financial decisions. Joining us today is Dr. Daryl Bach, Senior Research Professor of New Testament Studies and Executive Director of Cultural Engagement for the Hendricks Center at Dallas Theological Seminary. He's also one of the world's foremost scholars on the Gospel of Luke and the Book of Acts. And through decades of teaching and writing, Dr. Bach has helped countless Christians better understand the early church and its vision for faithful living. Dr. Bach, what an absolute pleasure to have you with us on Faith and Finance.
10: Well, it's good to be with you, Rob, and looking forward to the conversation.
9: We are as well. Dr. Bach, money and possessions receive, of course, considerable attention throughout Luke's gospel. I want to start there. Why is generosity such an important theme for Luke, and how does that theme carry from the ministry of Jesus into the life of the church in Acts?
10: Well, the use of resources to encourage one another and to show the bountifulness of the creation is really an important theme in Scripture and in Luke in particular. And so what I tell my students is that Luke tells people to hold what they own with loose hands, that what they are, they're actually stewards of the resources that God gives them. They aren't owners in the technical sense of that term. And so how we manage our resources to serve others, which is part of serving that we're called to be as Christians in every area, what we do with our resources is but one example of that.
9: Hmm. I love that idea of loose hands. I think you're exactly right. It's that posture of an open palm that reflects the idea that we own nothing, but we were responsible for everything entrusted to us. Now, Acts 2 places this remarkable display of generosity immediately after Pentecost and the coming of the Holy Spirit. What does that placement tell us about the relationship between spiritual transformation and the way believers handle their possessions?
10: Well, the main thing that happens with the coming of the Spirit and the seeking of God's forgiveness is that an arrow that's basically been pointed towards me and my agenda in my life, you know, the old commercial that says you deserve a break today, where you are the focus in the center of the universe, that arrow gets pushed up and out. It gets pushed up towards God and out towards others. And the same attitude then is reflected in the way we have resources. The resources that we have aren't just for me. It's not even just for my family, but it's for people around us and the people that God brings us into relationship with. And the early church saw itself as an extended family. All brothers and sisters in Christ. And so the extended family needed care. And when there were needs, the extended family had those needs met by the family members who were able to provide them.
9: It's a powerful picture. Now, some readers, Dr. Bach, have looked at Acts 2 and 4 and wondered whether the early church abandoned private ownership altogether. What details in the text help us understand the voluntary nature of their generosity?
10: Well, interestingly enough, the interesting passage in this regard is Acts 5, when Ananias and Sapphira are judged with death by God for lying about the fact that they gave everything when they held some stuff back. And in the midst of that, Peter says, as the judgment is coming down, you had the right to hold back to this. The lie wasn't found in your doing that. Your lie's found in saying you gave everything when you didn't. And so that makes it very, very clear that what we're dealing with is not an obligatory giving over, but a voluntary giving over, which actually shows how wonderful the attitude in the early church was, because no one had to force them into caring for other people. They did it naturally. They did it out of their own generous heart.
9: I love it. Well, we're going to continue to unpack this just around the corner. The remarkable generosity of the early church that flowed from a deeper reality that they were united in Christ. We're talking today with Dr. Daryl Bach. He's Senior Research Professor of New Testament Studies and Executive Director of Cultural Engagement for the Hendricks Center at Dallas Theological Seminary. Much more just around the corner on what the early church can teach us about generosity. 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
9: We see this powerful idea in Acts 4:34. There was not a needy person among them, and this described the generosity of the early church. What a treat today to have Dr. Daryl Bach, Senior Research Professor of New Testament Studies at the Dallas Theological Seminary. And we talked before the break about this picture of generosity that we see in the book of Acts. Dr. Bach, you've noted in your work that the Greek verbs Luke uses suggest an ongoing pattern. Believers were selling possessions and giving whatever needs arose. How does that change the picture from everyone liquidating everything at once to a community continually responding to one another?
10: Well, it shows, it shows some reflection and discernment about how to go about doing this. The fact that they didn't sell everything all at once, but that they took their time doing it. You know, the example I like to use, I like to contrast what Jesus says to the rich ruler when he tells him to sell everything, and contrast that with Zacchaeus, who said he sold half of what he had, and he ends up being commended for the fact that he's generous and holds his possessions with loose hands. And so I'm saying the requirement isn't to sell everything. The requirement is to be generous with the resources God gives you in a wise way, and in a way that allows you to be generous and to continue to be generous. Because once you sell everything and give it all away, you're on the other end of the spectrum. You're going to need help as opposed to being able to provide it. So it's a very, very important idea that says that you manage this exercise. And the fact that it's voluntary is also important, that that what we're actually gauging, what we see by the way the early church does this, is the nature of their heart. Mm. And it isn't that they're forced into doing it. They must do it. It is that they choose to do it. And their heart is inclined to do it, which says something about their character.
0: Yeah, what a great insight. Now, Acts 4 says the believers were, quote, one in heart and soul, end quote, before describing how they shared their resources. So how are relational unity and financial generosity connected? And can we practice the generosity of Acts without first recovering that sense of Christian community?
10: Well, the sense of Christian community comes from actually deeply believing that you're connected to other people that you are engaged with. So whether you're thinking about this in the context of your own congregation or whatever Christian community you operate in, the idea is that I see the people seated next to me on Sunday, if I can use a picture, as family. And so, you know, we sometimes go around in church and call someone a brother or sister, but in this case, it's meant. And because it's meant, that means that I care for needs that I become aware of as they arise within that community. And that's what was happening. And so this generous spirit was a part of what was being asked for. You know, it's interesting in Luke when John the Baptist is preaching on repenting. And you think, well, he's going to say something about our relationship to God. And the crowd asks, well, what must we do to bring, you know, fruit worthy of repentance, when that's the exhortation John gives? And he turns around and he says, if someone needs a shirt and you are able to provide it, provide it. That's the answer. I mean, he doesn't talk about the relationship to God at all. He talks about how we're dealing and caring for other people, which is also reflected in the Great Commandment, because the Great Commandment links our love for God and our love for our neighbor. And Jesus takes two commands and says, these actually belong together.
0: Yeah, that is so good. Now, let's go back to Acts 4:34 for a second. We said there was this statement in there that says there was not a needy person among them. So what should we understand by that statement? Is the goal that every believer have the same amount, or that no genuine need exists within the community?
10: Well, I guess the best commentary on this is in 1 Timothy 6, which is actually a chapter that has a lot to say about resources, that in fact, it's the most condensed chapter in the entire Bible on this topic. And it basically says, Paul talks about, if we have food and clothing, with these we shall be content. So we're talking about the ability to be provided with basic needs, food and shelter. And if you have food and shelter, if you have a place to, you know, lay your head down at night, and you're able to feed yourself from day to day, you're supposed to be content with that. Everything else is luxury. And so in that sense, that's how I think when it says people's needs are being taken care of, no one's homeless and no one's going hungry.
12: Yes. Dr. Bach, Luke presents Barnabas as a positive example of generosity and then immediately gives us Ananias and Sapphira as a tragic contrast. What does that comparison teach us about generosity and honesty and motives and the temptation to appear more generous than we truly are?
10: Well, it is. It's exactly that. It is the appearance of being something you aren't that Ananias and Sapphira run into and that brings judgment, whereas Barnabas is commended. And it's this voluntary nature of what it is that Barnabas is doing that's so commendable and is so worthy of imitation. And that imitation is important, even though it's descriptive, because it's being praised as something worth doing.
12: Yes.
10: And so Barnabas is being lifted up as a positive example. This is how to engage with the resources that you have. This is the attitude to have towards them. And Ananias and Sapphira, who misrepresent how generous they are, that is something to be avoided.
12: Yes. Well said. Acts is describing what happened rather than issuing a direct command that every Christian sell property. But you've cautioned against using the phrase descriptive, not prescriptive, to drain the passage of its force. So how should we let this example then challenge us without turning it into some kind of formula?
10: Well, it's the nature of narrative oftentimes to tell a story in which it brings forward something to be commended rather than issuing a command. But the point is, the point of telling the story and issuing the example is it's an example to be followed. It's an example that is lifted up and saying that.

0: I think it's very much the latter. It is having an awareness of what's going on to be able to meet needs. You don't even need to have to go through your church to help somebody if you know they have need,
1: yes.
0: That kind of thing. There's just an orientation towards your neighbor that reflects the great commandment, which is to love your neighbor as yourself. And so if I'm doing that, you know, most of us spend a lot of time thinking about our own well-being.
1: Yes.
0: The text is saying, let's think about the well-being of others like we think about our own well-being.
1: Would you leave us with one practical question we can take away from Acts 2 and 4 that perhaps we should ask about what God has entrusted to us?
0: Well, I think the question is, given the resources that I have and the way in which God may have blessed me in life, what can I do to bless someone else
1: yes.
0: who may not be as fortunate as I am? And so it just produces a hard attitude, and that hard attitude has, as we've said, holding your possessions with open hands.
1: Well said. Folks, the remarkable generosity of the early church flowed from a deeper reality. They were united in Christ, and we believe true generosity still begins there with hearts transformed by the gospel and surrendered lives to God's purposes. Dr. Bach, thanks for your time today.
0: My pleasure.
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1: 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Let's go to Georgia. Faith, how can I help?
3: Oh, okay. I have a big question. I've been very frugal through my life. We never had much, but I put money aside. I have a Roth and I have some other things. But my property and house, they've estimated between $40,000 and $50,000 that would be sold upon my death. I'm in my 70s and I want to live in my house until I die. But I have two daughters, one that's very responsible, and then I have one that's 42, and she just blows through money. And I've been reading this book by Ron Blue. I read it years ago, but I'm reading it again about splitting heirs. So I know that the worst thing you can do is give money to somebody that doesn't know how to use it. But my question is, the money will be divided between my two daughters, and I am working with an attorney to set up a trust. But how do I decide what and when she gets it? Let's just say that it sells for $40,000, or that's what's left, and each girl would get $20,000. Then how do I decide when she gets this money and how would she get it? Because if she got a lump sum, she would take her three children and go to Disney World, the first
1: yeah.
3: thing. And I'm just worried about her being out, not having a job. She has a high IQ. She's been working, but she never can keep a job. Part of it's I think she gets bored. And then the rest of it, I don't know what happens to her jobs. But I just would like some direction, books to read, or what I need to do to set this up. Like I said,
1: yes.
3: I have met with an attorney and to set up a trust. And so
1: yeah.
3: I'm kind of online, but I still need some direction here.
1: Yeah, very good. Well, I'm glad you read Splitting Heirs.

0: because that really would be the go-to resource there. And I'm glad you're thinking through this, because one of the things you saw in that book is that Ron says consistently that equal and fair are not always the same thing, and that our decisions need to be guided by love and wisdom and stewardship, because you're the steward of these resources, and we factor into that readiness for receiving these resources. So if, Faith, you decided to give them equal amounts, but to handle the distribution of those assets differently, well, that's where a trust can really shine. And so if your daughter's likely to spend the inheritance quickly, we could put in guardrails that emphasize stewardship and protection rather than control. Because one thing we want to be very careful about, and this is a caution, is we want to avoid using a trust to control everyday life choices unnecessarily. The purpose is to encourage wise stewardship and provide protection, not to micromanage an adult child's life. And that's where I think an experienced estate planning attorney can help you tailor the trust to her needs. Let me give you some examples of common trust provisions. You could do age-based distributions. You could say, give a portion at 35, a portion at 40, a portion at 45 instead of a lump sum. You could do annual or monthly distributions. You could do what are called HEMS distributions, HEMS, health, education, maintenance, support. That means it's legitimate needs. You could do a matching for earned income. This is where if you have a child who's, not shown a real strong work ethic, you could supplement what they earn rather than replacing it. So you're matching it. You could specify that it's for educational training or home purchase assistance or medical expenses. You can also say there's no distributions while creditors or lawsuits or certain financial risks are present. All of those things, would be put in place as guardrails to avoid her kind of running through the money in a very short period of time. Does any of that kind of pique your interest, Faith, in terms of what might be helpful here?
1: Yes, I especially like matching what she's earning.
0: Yes, ma'am.
1: I had considered that before. That sounds good. Like I said, she gets jobs and then she loses them. And then she's calling me for rent or car payments or something like that. So, I mean, I'm not going to live forever. And I'd like for her to learn something. But just when I think things are looking better, she'll call and have that same problem again, which tells me exactly what Ron Blue has been talking about. She yes. should have learned this before, but she never has. And the other daughter is quite aggravated with the whole thing. And but I want to do something for this one. I've been looking at that college program where you can put money in and they can't get it unless they go to college or some kind of training. And so I was thinking about getting someone to help me set that up. She has three children, 5, 10, and like 14, and starting that for them. So when they get ready to go to school or some kind of training, at least there would be some money for them. And she couldn't get a hold of it. That's my concern. She would get a hold of that and say, well, let's just go to Disney World. That's her yes. thinking, which yes. is so just diametrically opposed to what I taught them, which makes it really hard. But I like that about setting up that way, that she has to earn so much money before she gets it. And then the other thing you mentioned was, well, like so much at 35, 40, and 45,
0: yes,
1: different
0: ma'am.
1: Ages. Yes.
0: That's right. Yeah, I think given what you're talking about here, Faith, where, she's losing jobs, she's struggling financially, the repeated calls for help, I think that really just strengthens the case for keeping it in a discretionary trust rather than giving her a lump sum and looking at these options like monthly income distributions or, matching earned income or the periodic distributions. With regard to the 529 for the grandkids, the key for that would be to make sure that there's another trustee or trusted person who owns the 529. Because if your daughter is the owner of the 529, then she controls the account and can change the beneficiaries or withdraw the money. If she is not the owner, another trusted person is, and your grandkids are the beneficiary, then she doesn't have control over the money whatsoever. Only the owner of the account does. And if somebody, you know, you trust is in that position, then they're going to ensure that it ultimately gets to the kids for the purpose of college. So that would be a 529 plan. But the key is, you know, you and then following you, another trusted person being the owner, is really essential.
1: Yes, I'm glad you told me that. I didn't realize that. I thought once you set it up in their name, no one could get it. But yes, I can do that.
0: Yeah, very good.
1: That would be good.
0: Excellent. Well, Faith, hopefully this helps you. I think having a godly estate planning attorney to take some of these ideas and help you put them into action is going to be really essential. But you're on the right track. We'll be praying for you. I know these aren't easy decisions, but they're important ones, and I think you're thinking through it well. And if I can help further along the way, don't hesitate to reach out. God bless you. Thanks for calling. Well, folks, that's going to do it for us. We covered a lot of ground today. Really appreciate you being along with us. Hey, if we can do anything to serve you, don't hesitate to reach out at faithfi.com. You can download the app. And while you're there, if you'd like to support our work, we'd certainly be grateful as a listener-supported ministry. Just click give. Big thanks to Josh, Taylor, Tahir, and Omar. We'll see you next time. Bye-bye.
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3: Are you worried by the constant barrage of negative news? 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
4: Meteorologist Mike Cox, we continue in our string of sunny and hot days after tying a record yesterday at 92. We should be a touch cooler today. Look for a sunny day today. We have a small chance of a shower or thunderstorm late today as highs go up to 90. Tonight will be mostly clear. We'll have a low of 62. Tomorrow, sunny, small chance of rain, high of 91. Then for Friday, a partly cloudy day, a little bit better, scattered shower and storm chance, and a high near 90. 91.5.

0: We'll have a low of 62. Tomorrow, sunny, small chance of rain, high of 91. Then for Friday, a partly cloudy day, a little bit better, scattered shower and storm chance, and a high near 90.
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2: Used a word in his language that meant, please be seated. However, in the language of the ambassador, it meant cast down head first. Because he was quick to obey and not question the orders of a sovereign prince, he threw himself off the castle wall and died. In the case of the Jewish tribes, there was a lot of bloodshed as the warriors failed to correctly pronounce one word. Conflict requires strategy. Coded messages and passwords play an important role in war and in business. The term hacker has become a household term. Hacking used to be honest work done with an axe, but now a hacker is someone who is breaking a code and stealing information. Jesus said, "Not everyone who says to me, 'Lord, Lord,' shall enter the kingdom of heaven, but he who does the will of my Father in heaven." Many will say to me in that day, "Lord, Lord, have we not prophesied in your name, cast out demons in your name, and done many wonders in your name?" And then I will declare to them, "I never knew you. Depart from me, you who practice lawlessness." Getting into heaven is not a cakewalk. False prophets and false religions are as old as mankind. Early on, Cain decided to slightly alter a genuine sacrifice. In that tribal conflict, the matter of positive identification was to correctly pronounce a word. That won't work in the matter of our eternal destiny. There must be the password and some action that has taken place behind the scenes for the password to be valid. The conflict is between good and evil, between God and Satan, and we have to make a choice. Read the second chapter of Ephesians for the password. It says that we, who once were far off from God, have a way to be accepted by Him. It is through faith in His Son, Jesus Christ. We act according to His instructions because we have been redeemed through the death of Jesus. The only password that will get anyone into heaven is forgiven through the blood of Jesus Christ. When God sees those who have accepted His gift of salvation, He sees us through the protective curtain of the blood of Jesus. What can wash away my sins? Nothing but the blood of Jesus. What can make me whole again? Nothing but the blood of Jesus.
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5: 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Here's Nancy DeMoss Wolgemuth.
6: Some of us move so quickly through life, as I have a tendency to do, from one appointment to the next, from one city to the next, from one responsibility to the next, from one meeting to the next, from one day to the next, that we don't stop to ponder, where is the hand of God active in my life?
5: This is Revive Our Hearts with Nancy DeMoss Wolgemuth, author of Surrender, The Heart God Controls. For Wednesday, September 16th, I'm Dana Gresh. Nancy's continuing in the series, Mary of Nazareth.
6: One of the greatest hymns ever written in the history of the Christian church is found in the passage that we're looking at today. We're in the Gospel of Luke, chapter 1. We're looking at characteristics out of the life of Mary of Nazareth. And these are the same characteristics that God is looking for in our lives. They're the qualities of the woman that God uses to fulfill His purposes in our world. In our last session, we looked at the account beginning in verse 39 of Luke chapter 1, of Mary going to visit her cousin Elizabeth, who has also just found out

0: that she, who was considered barren, is going to have a child. That child, of course, being John the Baptist. And when Mary reached Elizabeth's house, Elizabeth said to her, "Blessed is she who has believed that what the Lord has said to her will be accomplished." And we saw in our last session that the woman who believes God is a blessed woman. That's a woman that God can use. And then Mary responds, beginning in verse 46, with this great hymn of praise. We know it as the Magnificat. Mary said, My soul glorifies the Lord. And my spirit rejoices in God my Savior, for he has been mindful of the humble state of his servant. From now on, all generations will call me blessed, for the mighty one has done great things for me. Holy is his name. His mercy extends to those who fear him from generation to generation. He has performed mighty deeds with his arm. And then you go down to verse 53. He has filled the hungry with good things, but he has sent the rich away empty. He has helped his servant Israel, remembering to be merciful to Abraham and to his descendants forever, even as he said to our fathers. So Mary launches out into this great hymn of praise. And that's what I want you to notice, is that Mary was a praising woman, a woman of worship, a woman who gave thanks to God and recognized that this was the work of God and determined to magnify God. In every circumstance of life, the good ones and the negative ones, we choose how we will respond. Some of you have heard me say before that basically we either worship or we whine. And Mary, in the face of this great circumstance, is going to be a worshiper. She's a woman of praise. She's a woman with a grateful spirit. And she expresses to God, in front of her cousin Elizabeth, her great praise and adoration of the Lord. She speaks words of prayer, praise, and even music, song to the Lord. Mary worships God through this passage for his wonderful acts, for his mercy, and for choosing her. She's just overwhelmed, humbled that God would choose her and use her. And that sense of wonder finds itself flowing out of her life in praise. She's conscious that this is something God has done, that she is a recipient of God's grace and his mercy. And it's as if she can't help it. What comes overflowing out of this full life is a song, a hymn of praise. What comes overflowing out of your life when you experience the goodness, the grace, and the mercy of God? Do you just go on as if nothing had happened? Or do you find yourself taking time to stop and to say, God is great. God is good. And I thank him. I bless him for his goodness. Praise was not just something that Mary felt inside, though she certainly did that, but it's something that she expressed verbally so that others could hear it and could be blessed. I know there are times in my own life when I feel thankfulness for the goodness of God, but so many times I just hurry on and don't stop to say it. To say it to others, to say to the Lord, you have been so good, and I worship you. I thank you. And so let me ask this question. Is your life characterized by a spirit of praise? Do you respond to the circumstances and challenges of each day by expressing gratitude for the greatness and mercy of God? And do your responses give the world a proper opinion of God? As you respond to those circumstances, can the world hear what you say and be drawn to a God who is good and who is great, the God that you praise? As we read this passage, we see something else about Mary, and that is that she was a woman of the Word. She was a woman of the Word. In Mary's prayer that we've just read, there are at least 12 quotations from Old Testament scriptures. Now, most of us, if pressed, would have a hard time in a prayer coming up by memory with a dozen Old Testament quotations to work into our prayer. But she used the Word of God, with which she was obviously very familiar, as a part of her worship, her prayer, and her praise. Those quotations are all woven together. It's not something she had to say, wait a minute, let me go get my Bible so I can read a psalm of praise to the Lord. That's what I would probably have to do. But instead, she knew these psalms. She knew these passages. They were embedded in her heart. They were part of her thinking. What makes this all the more remarkable is that Mary probably was not able to read. She probably did not have any kind of formal education as a young woman growing up in that culture. And furthermore, even if she had been able to read, she didn't have a copy of the Old Testament at her house. She would have had to have heard the Word of God read at the synagogue as she had gone to worship. But she obviously loved the Word. She had listened to it. She had retained it. How often do you and I sit in church and hear the Word of God being read and just as if with glazed eyes let it go over us? We've heard that, we've done that, we've seen that, we've been there, and it's nothing remarkable to us. And we leave and maybe forget what we actually heard at all. In fact, I've had that experience in my own quiet time where I can read through chapters of the scripture and don't have a clue what it is I just read. I see in Mary someone who listened to the Word of God attentively, who reverenced it, who made it a part of her life, made it a part of her heart. And out of then the overflow of that Word came this prayer as she prayed the Word back to God. Ladies, if we're going to be used of God in our generation, we've got to become women of God's Word, women who know the Word of God. Twice in the last week, I've been exposed to some sobering illustrations of what happens when women don't know the Word of God. A lady wrote me recently and said that she'd been in a conversation at a church retreat, a well-known evangelical church, a Bible-preaching church. And over the lunch table, she had talked with one of the other women who was attending this conference. And my friend who wrote to me had just recently lost her mother. So she said, she began talking with this other woman who had just lost her mother. And she said, for the second time in 6 months, someone said to me, you need to talk to your mother and communicate with her, your now deceased mother, and try and get her to communicate with you. Now, my friend wisely said to the lady she had just met, where do you get this in God's Word? And that's the right question to be asking. The problem is today, even some of us who've been in the church for years being exposed to biblical teaching and preaching, we don't know the Word of God for ourselves. This past week, I read an article about a cult in a part of the United States that has had some disastrous consequences because the founders claimed that what they were teaching was the Word of God. They claim that this is what the Bible taught, but their followers never bothered to check it out for themselves. As a result, they believed what someone else said the Word of God said. They followed the leader rather than following the Word of God. Now, if we women want to be used of God in our day, we need to get this Word into us. We need to get into it, get it into our minds, get it into our hearts, so that when we are challenged, when we're having to respond to the circumstances of life, what comes out will be the Word and the ways of God. That is the only reliable, unchanging source of authority for our lives. And so I ask you this question, do you love the Word of God? Do you really? Do you make it a part of your everyday life? Or is it just a category of your life? Do you read the scripture? Do you memorize it, as Mary evidently had? Do you meditate on it? Do you mull it over? Do you apply it to real life circumstances and situations? And do you share it with others? Do you pray it back to God? And do you share it with others who may be in your pathway? Do you use the Word in practical ways, in real life situations? As we move into Luke chapter 2, we're going to see some more characteristics of the woman that God uses. We read in verse 19 of Luke chapter 2 that after the shepherds left the manger scene, after the birth of Christ, the scripture says that Mary treasured up all these things and pondered them in her heart. Luke chapter 2, verse 19. She treasured up all these things and pondered them in her heart. Then 12 years later, as we go to the end of Luke chapter 2, we read another incident in Mary's life. This is after Mary and Joseph have found Jesus at the age of 12. talking with the teachers in the temple. And once again, verse 51 of Luke chapter 2, we read, Mary treasured all these things in her heart. These verses tell me that Mary was a reflective woman. She was a reflective woman. That's something that I don't know a lot about, to tell you the truth. And it's something that very few people today experience on a consistent basis. What is this passage telling us about Mary? The word treasured, where it says she treasured these things in her heart, it means to keep them there, to guard them, to preserve, to keep them safe, to keep them close, to keep them carefully. What picture does that give you of Mary? It says to me that Mary took time to meditate on what God had done. Shortly after the birth of her child, and then even years later when he was an adolescent and they were experiencing these unusual things happening in their lives, Mary took time to think about what God was doing, to ponder, to meditate, to treasure these things in her heart. Mary had a quiet spirit. She contemplated what was happening. Now, I don't know about you, but I find that oftentimes when something exciting is happening in my life, something that God is doing, the first thing I want to do is tell everybody about it. And there is a time to tell everybody about it. In fact, one of the verses we didn't read says that the shepherds left the manger scene and they went into the town and they told everybody all about it. And that's a great example that at times we need to follow as well. But sometimes we're much quicker to speak than we are to meditate, to ponder, to treasure these things in our hearts. We need time to reflect on what God is doing. And if we don't reflect, we're often going to miss what God is doing. Some of us move so quickly through life, as I have a tendency to do, from one appointment to the next, from one city to the next, from one responsibility to the next, from one meeting to the next, from one day to the next, that we don't stop to ponder, where is the hand of God active in my life? What is God saying and doing in my circumstances? If we don't stop and think about it, we're just going to run pell-mell through life and not see the hand of God, not recognize the involvement of God in our lives. And so we need time in this very hurried world to be quiet. And some of you may be thinking, when in the world am I going to get time to be quiet? Well, let me say this, it won't just happen. You've got to make time. You've got to take time. You've got to be willing to be away from the people and away from the crowds at times and say, I'm just going to be alone with the Lord, to be quiet, to listen to Him, to reflect on what He is doing in my life. We need time to sit still. That's not a behavior that most of us are very experienced with, particularly if you have children. Some of you never sit still during the course of a whole day. And from a human standpoint, that's understandable. But I will say your spiritual life and usefulness will suffer if you don't take time to sit still. Now, the other extreme would be those who want to sit still all day long and want to be, as it were, the Mary in the Mary and Martha combination of sisters. And to some of those women, God would say, you need to get up from sitting still and begin to serve, begin to be active. But I find for most of us as women today, our problem is not that we're sitting still too much. Our problem is that we're too active mentally, physically, always having to do something, always having to be with people, always having to have noise on around us. We need time to consider, time to think. The tendency today in so many of our lives is to fill all the empty spaces with noise. So we get into the car, what do? We turn on the radio. We walk in the house, what do? We turn on the television. Let me just say, ladies, if you want to be a woman God uses, you can't always have noise around you. Get in your car, and if you have one of those times when you can be alone in your car, don't turn on the radio. Be still. Be quiet. Listen to God. Reflect on what He's saying and doing, even in the seemingly mundane circumstances of your life. Say, God, where are you at work here? What are you up to? What are you trying to accomplish in me and through me? Meditating on who God is. So here's the question for this characteristic. Do I take time to remember what God has done and to meditate on what he is doing in my life and in my circumstances? Mary was a reflective woman, and we need to learn to reflect and meditate on what God is doing in our lives. Now, I see also that Mary was a humble woman, a humble woman. It's interesting to me that very little is said of Mary in the scripture after the birth of the Lord Jesus. And that suggests to me that she was content to be in the background. She was content not to be a well-known woman. Now, she's well-known to us today, but she didn't know that she was going to be well-known. She was content not to have others know who she was. I believe that's because the deep driving motivation of her life was to make Jesus known. What mattered to her was that people would know who he was. In her humility of spirit, she said, "It's okay if nobody knows who I am. What matters is that they know him." You see, when the angel came to tell Mary that she was going to have a child, the angel had said of that son, "He will be great. He will be the son of the Most High God." And Mary just embraced the will of God. The angel didn't say, "You will be great." The angel said, "He will be great." You know, even among those of us who wouldn't think we aspire to fame or to be well known, there's something inside all of our hearts that wants to be recognized, that wants to have others notice what we do. But the woman God uses is a woman who is content not to be recognized, not to be appreciated, not to be noticed. Some of you day after day are being faithful, intending to matters of your home. You're being keepers at home. You're extending hospitality through your home. You're extending mercy to the poor and needy, as we're told that the virtuous woman does. But in some of your cases, no one knows what you're doing. Are you content not to be recognized, not to be appreciated, not to have people make a big deal about what you're doing because you've accepted the goal for your life that you will make him to be known? Your goal is that he will be seen to be great, and it really doesn't matter then what others think about you. When Mary prayed her great prayer in Luke chapter 1, verse 48, she said, "God has been mindful of the humble state of his servant." She did not see herself as worthy of the favor of God. She knew that it was all of God's goodness and his grace that he was using her. She really had the spirit of John the Baptist. You remember how he said, "He must increase and I must decrease." Are you willing to decrease, to be less known, to take the place of humility in order that he can increase? You know, you can never go wrong on the pathway of humility, because it's not about us. It's all about him. It's about what God is doing through his son, Jesus, in our world. And we are just instruments. Some time ago, I remember meeting a woman who was a well-known violinist in an Eastern European country. And she talked about this matter of humility, and she held up her violin and she said, "It would be foolish for this violin to think that it is anything." She said, "What makes it something is when someone who knows how to play it begins to play it." And she said, "We are as that block of wood in the hands of God. And if any beautiful music comes through our lives, it's not because we were anything. It's because the master knew what to do with us and how to use us as simply an instrument in his hands." So we realize it's not about this block of wood. It's about the Lord who wants to make beautiful music through us, reflecting his glory to others. Are you content to serve God without human recognition? If no one ever knew or saw or applauded the things that you're doing to serve your family, to love your mate, to serve the body of Christ, to minister in your church or in your community, if no one ever saw or knew or said thank you, would you keep doing it anyway? Is it your goal that he might increase and that you might decrease? That's the pathway to joy. That's the pathway to being a woman that God can use, a humble woman walking in the pathway of humility so that he can be seen to be great through us.
1: Nancy DeMoss Wolgemuth has been encouraging you to follow Mary's example. 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The kind who says, yes, Lord, in uncertain circumstances because she trusts that God will be faithful, who surrenders her ordinary life and watches God do the extraordinary through her. That's what our new study, Devoted, is all about. 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If a husband wants to show spiritual leadership in a home, what exactly does that look like? How can his wife encourage him to take those steps?
0: You know, men are not likely to insist that they provide leadership if we make it difficult for them to do so. So when that husband, when that spiritual leader, when that human authority gives direction, do you find yourself being responsive, yielding, having a submissive spirit, or do you find yourself being sometimes resistant, stubborn, difficult to work with? Now, that doesn't mean that the authority is always right. In fact, sometimes they won't be. And that's when we make our appeal first to God, who is big enough to change the heart of that authority. Proverbs 21 tells us that the king's heart is in the Lord's hand, and God turns that heart in whatever way he wants to do. So do you find yourself first going to God and saying, Lord, it doesn't seem to me that this direction is in accordance with your will, but I trust you to work in the heart of this authority, this king, if you will, to move his heart in accordance with your will. And then in a spirit of humility, to go to that authority after you've given God time to move and to act and to change his heart and to make an appeal to that human authority, in a spirit of humility, in a spirit of cooperation, with a heart that says, I want us to be one. I want us to walk in harmony. I don't want to be resistant. I want to be a woman who is willing to follow. And I'll just be quick to say that this is not a natural way of thinking and living. This does not come naturally for me to yield and bend and be flexible to the direction of others. But the Holy Spirit working within us can give us the power and the desire, the enabling to live this submitted, trusting life.
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4: Recently, here we have been going through the book and the story of Ruth from the scriptures. And we've talked about what a precious reminder this is of redemption, of how Christ is pictured in this book, how he bought you and me out of our sin and provided for us a heritage of eternal life. And that's the great truth that we learn from this book. But there's so many other practical lessons from the story of Ruth. And one of those is just the sweet relationship that we can see here between Naomi, who is the mother-in-law, and Ruth, the younger woman, her daughter-in-law. And I like to be reminded that not only was Ruth younger in age, but she was also younger spiritually. It reminds me of the command that we have in Titus chapter 2 about women having relationships one with another. In verses 1, we read, beginning here in verse 1, "But speak thou the things which become sound doctrine, that the aged men be sober, grave, temperate, sound in faith, in charity, and in patience." Now, here where we get our command for women, "the aged women likewise, that they be in behavior as becometh holiness, not false accusers, not given too much wine, teachers of good things, that they may teach the younger women to be sober, to love their husbands, to love their children, to be discreet, chaste, keepers at home, good, obedient to their own husbands, that the word of God be not blasphemed." So this relationship, a mentoring kind of relationship, I think we really see it so beautifully between Naomi and her daughter-in-law, Ruth. And I love to think about what their relationship really looked like. We don't get a whole lot of details about their conversations one with another, but we know that Ruth left Moab with Naomi and traveled with her back to Naomi's home place of Bethlehem, Judah. And I love to think about how it was as they were traveling along the way. They had several days' journey to go back to Bethlehem. And I love to imagine the conversation that they might have had as they were traveling. Ruth had just made the statement earlier in the chapter that where you go, I'm going to go. Your people will be my people and your God, my God. Maybe she was asking her what the new place was going to be like. Maybe she was asking her questions about her God and having some real sweet mentoring time along the way. But I also like to think about when once they got to Bethlehem, after they got settled into their home, what was it like in the evenings when they would sit and talk one with another? What was it like after Ruth married Boaz and was expecting Obed, and this is her first child? I imagine the questions that she may have asked Naomi, maybe about child rearing and about what to expect to as in this role as a mother. But I think it's really obvious that even though we don't have the answers to those particular questions, we can see that their relationship was a close one. And I believe it was conversant. I mean, after all, there's two women together in a room. And how can you have two women together that are not having conversation? But I also believe that their relationship was centered on Christ. I believe that they talked about the Lord, about his word. And, you know, it's a reminder to me that God created us. Everyone who's been born has a desire for connection with other people. We need each other. And especially in the body of Christ, we need one another. We are not to be Lone Ranger Christians, if you will. Recently, I was reading from an author, Jen Wilkins, who made this statement. She said, a motherless church is as tragic as a motherless home. Guiding the spiritually young to maturity is not solely the job of the vocational pastor, the elder, or the Sunday school teacher. The church needs mothers to care for the family of God. We must rise to our responsibility, eagerly searching for whom the Lord would have us nurture. Listen to this last sentence. There is no barrenness among believing women. Simply put, she's just saying that every church should have women who become spiritual mothers to other younger women in the body of Christ. This is so necessary. It's so needed. And we just read from Titus 2 where we are commanded to do just that. One woman responded to this quote by Jen Wilkins, and she said, as a mom in the middle years, meaning that she has no babies at home, but she will have children in her home for quite a while yet, she said, I can attest to the need of spiritual mothers. I crave it. But it seems so very neglected in the church. It's very lonely and even stressful at times being the one mothering and never having anyone come alongside and mother you spiritually. Do you resonate with that? Do you have a longing in your heart for an older woman or older spiritually to come alongside you to help you to know how to do life as a Christian woman? That's the whole meaning of what we're talking about today in craving connections with other women. Now, you know, we've got to understand that this command for the younger woman to be taught, it isn't just for the pastor's wife or just the youth leader's wife or just for old women that are in the church. It's for all of us. Because everybody has somebody who is younger than they are, younger spiritually and younger in physical age. We are all called to be spiritual mothers to someone else. So in the next few sessions here, I want to talk about this responsibility to connect to other women. And I want to answer the question, first of all, why should we be a spiritual mother to someone? Why is this so important? Today, can I just encourage you to think about the fact that you have something that someone else needs? Now, you know, we tend to think about people in the scriptures like Naomi or Ruth, and we think, well, of course, they had something to give because, I mean, after all, they're written up in the Bible. But now me, I'm just a simple person. I really don't have much to share, but it's not true. That is a lie of the devil. Every one of us have something that we can use to be able to encourage another woman. And you know, you just simply use your walk with God to teach another woman. You know, when Ruth said to Naomi, your God will be my God. She was going to be watching, and I know she had been watching Naomi, and she would be patterning her life after what she saw Naomi doing. So you can use just your walk with the Lord, sharing your testimony, first of all, telling this younger woman how you came to Christ. You know, it's interesting to me how many times I've heard somebody say that they got saved listening to someone else share their testimony. Because hearing how this other person came to Christ makes them realize that they had never done that. That they were believing they were saved based on their works, or they were believing they were saved based on being born in a Christian family. But suddenly hearing somebody give their testimony about trusting Christ personally and putting their faith in him made them realize that they needed to do the same thing. So just sharing your testimony, share how you know that you are secure in Christ, how you don't have a fear of losing your salvation. What brought you to that place? What about just sharing your Bible with another woman? For example, telling how do you read the Bible every day? How do you know what to read? You just pick it up and let it plop open somewhere? Well, of course not. How do you go about reading through the Bible? Do you memorize scripture? Sharing how you memorize scripture, how you go back and review those verses, or even just sharing a truth that you have recently learned. As you were reading your Bible and the Holy Spirit opened your eyes to a truth you can share with another woman. I love this quote that I read recently about friendships. It says that friendships can only be healthy when each person seeks to fasten the other to Christ instead of herself. Isn't it funny how, you know, we want someone to need us, and so we make them dependent on us. But in a healthy friendship, a healthy mentoring relationship, an older and a younger relationship, it's your responsibility as the older person to make the younger woman dependent upon Christ. We don't want them to be able to depend on us because, number one, we aren't always available. Number two, we don't have all the answers. We could go on and on with all the reasons why they shouldn't depend on us. But if we teach a younger woman how to depend on the Lord in every situation, they will thrive as a believer. They will know, I don't need to call my mentoring friend. I need to open up God's word and I need to hear from him. I need to stop and pray at this moment. So just using your life, what you have learned, and helping this woman to know how to connect and depend on Christ in every situation of their life. So use your own walk with God, but you can also use your experiences in your from your life to be able to help another woman. You know, 2 Corinthians chapter 1, verses 3 and 4 remind us that God comforts us in our tribulation so that we can comfort someone else with the comfort that we receive from God. Here is Naomi, who had been a widow. She had also been grieving after the loss of her sons. Now here she is walking alongside of Ruth, who is now also a widow herself. Do you think she knew what to tell her? Do you think that she could be able to understand the pain that she's going through? I just imagine her telling her, oh, honey, I understand your sorrow, but I want you to know that God promises to come alongside and be a husband to the widow. We have to be good stewards of our trials. And whatever you've gone through, God wants to be able to use that in your life to help somebody else. God won't waste our pain. So even you could think about the negative things that have happened in your life, the sins of your own life, the failures, the places where you have just blown it in the past. Even those things can be points to be able to encourage and help another woman. Maybe you were one that had an abortion when you were younger. Perhaps you are in an unequally yoked marriage. You married an unsaved man. Or maybe you had a difficult childhood. Or you became so preoccupied in motherhood. All of those things you can use to be able to encourage another woman to say, oh, I made mistakes here. I sinned against the Lord here. But God helped me and taught me, and then tell her the truth from God's word. Again, pointing her not to your heroic efforts, but to what God did for you, fastening her to the Lord. So just using your testimony, using your own life's experiences, and then just using your own possessions to be able to bless another woman. Naomi was lodging with her younger daughter. She opened her home to her daughter-in-law. We all have a home of some sort. And you know, it doesn't matter if it's small or if it's not this beautiful mansion. We can all swing our doors open to invite other people in. I heard the story recently of a widow woman who every morning would get up, perk a cup of or pot of coffee, and set out cookies that she had in the freezer and let them thaw, waiting for women to come to her home. She wanted to invite them into her life. So to whom could you open your home? Who could you encourage just by making connections with another younger woman? God wants to use your life to connect with someone else, and he will make you a blessing to this younger woman like Naomi was to Ruth. Go and make connections with a younger woman today.
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7: Hi, thanks for joining me today on Homeschool Conversations. 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

those people who are in our corner. We have actually spent a lot of time on this topic, but we have talked about many others as well, like creating your homeschool space, which is really just a place that you and your children can learn together, and making sure you set aside time for rest. This is so important because you need to be able to stay refreshed. Because if we get bogged down and don't take time to spend with our Heavenly Father and to take good care of ourselves, then we can become frustrated and frazzled in our homeschooling. And that doesn't usually turn out well for anyone. To tell you a little bit about my family, we have been homeschooling our boys for almost 8 years. My oldest is in seventh grade this year, and my younger son is in fifth. We have faced lots of different challenges throughout our journey, but we would never have chosen a different path. We feel like all the struggles are totally worth it. And besides, nothing in life is usually without problems and frustrations at times. So you might as well do what you feel is best for your children and for your family. Today, we're going to talk about probably my least favorite school subject, math. I know it's probably not a lot of people's favorite subject, but it is part of what your kids need to learn. So we're going to spend some time talking about curriculum and ideas and how much math they really need. Now, math was never my strongest subject in school. I went all the way up to year one of calculus. Why, I'm not sure, except that I wanted to take as many upper-level classes in school as possible. Those are all supposed to look good on your college applications, right? And I know, I was kind of a nerd in school. Anyway, that was one of the hardest classes that I took during high school. I struggled through it and quickly decided that I would not be taking year two. I was also one of these that complained that I would probably never use this upper math in real life. Again, not really sure why I would want to take it to begin with. But really, have I ever used anything close to calculus in life? Nope. Would I even begin to remember anything that I learned in that class? Definitely not. So why do I go into all that? Because when you start to look at upper math for homeschooling, how much is really needed? First, they will need to complete what is required by their umbrella school or by the school board, whichever you are registered with. For example, if you're enrolled with the Sullivan County School Board and they say that your kids have to have geometry and algebra to graduate, then you better make sure you have those classes. Or if your umbrella school just requires 4 years of math and they don't have specific requirements as to what those are, then you have more freedom in choosing what your kids take. Maybe your kid is a math whiz and loves math. Then by all means, teach them or let them take the highest math classes you can find. But if your kid struggles with math, then maybe not push them to take the hardest math there is. But you gotta have them take whatever is required. Second, if your child is preparing to go to college or trade school, then they will need to take whatever classes are required to get into those. And when I say take the class, I really mean you teaching it if you feel comfortable in that area, or finding a co-op style class for them to take. I know that a lot of people hang their hats on not homeschooling because they don't think they can teach their children math. But really, you can. It can be done with a great curriculum. But if you're not comfortable, then there are also tutors that can come alongside and help your child, or you can find a co-op class that they can take from a more specialized teacher. Either way, you and your kids can do this. You can be successful in teaching math. So, if there are no requirements that they have to fulfill, then how much math they get is going to be your decision. If it's not that important to you and your kid has a hard time, then maybe make sure they know what they need for life and call it good. Or maybe you think math is very important and you want your kid to know as much math as they can. Both of these options are okay. Now, I think that basic math skills should be learned well enough for them to do simple problems in their heads.
For me, I don't want my kids to depend

0: on a calculator for everything. But on the other hand, when are they not going to have one these days? I mean, there's one on every phone, and everybody has a phone. So if you just have to weigh what you feel is important and go with it. I also think that kids should learn their multiplication tables. Again, though, this is just my opinion and what we want to do for our kids. I have heard these are not taught in public school anymore. I'm not sure if that is accurate, but if it is, then apparently other people don't think that these things are important enough to teach kids anymore. But I think they are, so I'm teaching them to my kids, or at least trying to. My oldest still has a hard time with his sevens, but I think they're still worth teaching. And because my oldest hates math so much, I plan to make sure he knows enough to establish some good life skills. I think some basic geometry is important. I mean, it's good to know how to figure out the square footage of a room, for example. It's good to know about angles and lengths so that he can do basic home repairs. I want him to be able to do easy adding and subtracting, multiplying and dividing in his head so that he can figure out basic problems pretty quickly. But at this point, it looks like he will probably not choose a career that has anything to do with math. So I'm not going to force him to take classes that he hates and will probably never use. With homeschooling, you can tailor your child's education more to suit them from elementary school through high school. If your child has a love for art and they've been gifted in that area, then you can give them more of a liberal arts education and make sure that they study artist and art appreciation and take classes in drawing and pottery and painting. Maybe they will become an art teacher. Maybe they'll be an artist, or maybe even work at a museum. If your kid loves animals, like my oldest, then maybe they get lots of science, and more specifically, zoology. Maybe he will be a vet or work at a rescue center, or he might do research in a rainforest. You can help your kids find their passion and cater their education around that as they get older so that they are better prepared for their career path. Okay, so let's talk about some curriculum. We did not start a formal math curriculum until it was either first or second grade. My oldest actually loved math workbooks, and so we bought him ones that focused on adding and subtracting. He enjoyed it, and it gave him a good base to begin to learn new concepts. When I decided to start looking for an actual curriculum, I was so lucky to find the one that worked for us the first time. And we didn't have to keep trying different ones until we found one we liked. We have always used Right Start Math. I love the way it teaches the concepts. I've actually wished that I could have learned math this way because I think I would be a little better at it even today. At the beginning, they start learning by seeing groups of beads or numbers on an abacus. I know, that is such a homeschool tool. And when those are moved around or added together, they can visually see what happens to them. I first saw this demonstrated at a homeschool convention, and it was like a light bulb for me. I wanted to order the whole kit. That is, until I saw the price. The first year you order, there are a lot of manipulatives and tools and such that you have to get. But after you order all of it, you just reuse every year and don't have to buy anything except your yearly teacher guide and student workbook until you get to the higher maths. However, I was determined to find it cheaper. So I went home and was looking at Hillbilly Book Barn, which is our local used homeschool curriculum store. If you haven't been there yet, you have to go. It is the greatest place. Anyway, guess what? I found the books used for so much cheaper. And then I went to different school resource stores or found the rest of the supplies online at a much more discounted rate. Now that does take a lot more work, and I get that sometimes it is worth it just to order it all at once from one location. But we were not able to do that at that point in our lives. So I ended up with the curriculum that I wanted and did not spend near as much money. Another reason I like Right Start Math is that they teach a concept and then focus on it several different areas. For example, if the program is teaching the concept of counting by fives, then for the next few days, it will also introduce nickels and the numbers on a clock face, because it all uses the concept of counting by fives. It really brings out the practicality of math and shows you why you are learning what you are learning. This curriculum also uses games to reinforce concepts. Now, while I think this is a great idea, it's probably what I use the least in this curriculum. Mainly because by the time we get through the math lesson, I'm just ready to move on and not spend the extra time letting the boys play games. This always seems to take longer than planned. But it's still a great way to reinforce. To give an example, one of the games included is Fraction War, where you play the traditional war game, but with a set of cards that have fractions on them. The person who has the greatest fraction takes the pair. So your kids get to play games that reinforces what they've just learned. It's a great idea. I've also really loved most things about this curriculum. It even gives you exactly what to say and the answers that the students should give if there are questions. It gives notes in the margins of why a certain concept is or isn't taught a certain way. A couple of years ago, we got an email saying that they were now up to Common Core standards. I will have to admit that I kind of freaked out a little because I feel it's safe to say there are not many people who actually like Common Core all that much. And that alone is a reason some people pull their kids to homeschool them. So I emailed them back and asked them about it. They quickly responded and said that being up to Common Core standards only means that they are covering what is required to be covered in Common Core, not teaching it that way. So in other words, if Common Core requires the teaching of counting money, then they'll be covering that in their curriculum as well. So if you see that on an eMath curriculum, that is all that it means. Another common curriculum that is used, and we have even done a trial of this program, is teaching textbooks. This is a computer-based curriculum. The child can log on. There's a short lesson that is taught with graphics and animation. Then there are assignments they take after the lessons are over. It gives them a chance to try again if they miss and explains the answers if needed. Your child gets to choose a little character that kind of becomes like a mascot for them. It tells them when they get the answers right or wrong. A couple of really nice things about this program is that, one, you can try it for free or a small fee. They will let you try the first few lessons of any level that you want to see if it's a good fit for your kid. If that level isn't right, then you are allowed to go up or down a level to figure out where they are. I would suggest trying a level above where you think your kid might be, because it seems to be a little behind the way other curriculums teach. And number two, it's a little more independent, which is why we have looked into it recently. With our schedules and the frustration that my oldest has when it comes to math, we've considered looking at a more independent setup. And number three, it's not super expensive. You can buy your subscription online and then it's ready to use immediately. It's also fairly easy to find used because it used to be set up on disks that you put into your computer. And it's a pretty commonly used program. Another math curriculum is called Horizons Math. This is from Alpha Omega and is a traditional math program. It uses several different manipulatives and activities to teach concepts. It uses a teacher book and two student workbooks. Saxon Math is probably the most common homeschool math curriculum. It is super easy to find used, and you can probably find someone who would let you look through their book. From what I saw on a brief search online, it looks like this one also uses manipulatives to teach a lot of concepts. This is also the program that Sunlight uses in their boxed set of curriculum. There are so many others as well, and I can only attest to what we've personally used. But I know lots of other people who have loved the above-mentioned programs. I would highly advise finding someone who would let you look through their books, or finding them at a used bookstore and looking through them that way. There are also extensive reviews on YouTube where you can watch people flip through the books and explain how the curriculum is set up. If you're able to go to a homeschool conference and talk with reps from the specific curriculum, that is a great way to get an overview and the basic way that the program is set up. It can be very informative. Just be careful, because they will probably all sound really good. You just have to look for what you think will work best for your family. As we wrap up today, I have a question from someone who wants to know if we stay in our pajamas all day while we do school. And I think that this is a very common misconception from a lot of people. I mean, sure, there are days that we stay in PJs all day. Very few. But we do it sometimes, because why not? It can be nice to lounge most of the day as a treat, especially in the winter when it's cold and we just all want to stay inside, curled up under blankets. But for the most part, we all get dressed in the mornings just like most everyone else, except my youngest. He likes to wear what he calls morning clothes to bed so that he is dressed when he gets up in the morning. Thanks so much for joining us on Homeschool Conversations. I hope you have gotten some tips and ideas with teaching math, or maybe what curriculum might work for you. I'll see you next time.
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2: 91.5 The Blessing, WHCB, Bristol Kingsport, Johnson City. Kenneth Hill here. I've been told by some folks I don't say much at the top of the hour. Well, I can't really say too much, but I can tell you that Jesus Christ, God's own Son, came to this earth and died for your sin, that you might have your sins forgiven. So turn from your sin, turn to Jesus Christ, and receive Him as your personal Savior. And there'll be a home in heaven for you. I can tell you that in 30 seconds.

Hi, hello, how are you, my friends? Welcome in to the WHCB Kids Show, also known as Bible Buddies. My name is Mr. Matthew, and I'm your host for our get-together. We're so glad that you're here today. I've got programs ready for you, some awesome music, and a whole lot of fun. Are you ready? You don't look ready. You look ready. You kind of look... Okay, now you look ready. What about you over there? Yes! Everyone is ready to go, so let's do it. Let's get started with this edition of Bible Buddies. It's the kids' show with me, Mr. Matthew, right here on WHCB.

life, you probably don't ride on a camel, and you probably won't wake up inside a large aquatic mammal. But all the same, like Jonah, there is something you can do. Everyone deserves to get a second chance.

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2: We greet our friends everywhere with Chapter 4 of Hunger, Thirst, and Bitter Exile, the story of Bible translator William Tyndale. This is another in the series, Stories of Great Christians, which comes to you from the Moody Bible Institute of Chicago.

0: maybe there is something in religion beyond the forms and ceremonies. And I do know that I'm properly sick of them. Master Tyndall would say there is. Jesus Christ, the Lord of all. The Bible, God's word to man. So our chaplain and tutor at Sodbury Hall has been saying. And there has been no preaching like this in my uncle's chapel ever before. Even Bessie Moore, her father is Sir Thomas Moore. Bessie, whose heart is light as thistledown, said, I could be a servant and wait on that good man for the privilege of hearing him in the pulpit. My good aunt, proud of her ancient family and high estate, declared a benediction rested on the house since the tutor entered. And yet there was trouble brewing at Sodbury Hall. My uncle's great dinners had ceased. There were hushed conferences in his library. And finally, when I was very sure of what was happening and could no longer stand it, I burst into my aunt's sewing room.
1: Why, Anne?
0: I had to see you. I just had to.
1: Where are the children? Nothing's wrong.
0: Dickie is playing ball in the garden, and Cicely's pulling up flowers, and no, there's nothing wrong with them at all. They don't know anything's happening. It's me.
1: Then cut your breath and tell me about it.
0: I don't have to. You know. But how can you do it?
1: Of what am I being accused?
0: You said he'd brought a blessing to this house. I heard you.
1: Oh, the tutor.
0: You said Dickie was learning twice as fast. You said his sermons made you think. How can you?
1: Anne, please quiet down. Take a deep breath. How can I... What?
0: You know. You and Uncle John. How can you let him go? Why don't you give him shelter here forever and forever?
1: My dear Anne, you've heard.
0: Of course I've heard. Cook's whispering and nurses crying and Joyce the butler is storming around dropping plates and even Robin the ploughboy.
1: Well, child, what are they whispering?
0: Why, that Master Tyndall wants to go to work to put the scriptures in our own English language and those fat and greasy old men.
1: Anne.
0: They are greasy. Ever look at them?
1: There are some very fine, intelligent priests in this valley.
0: I'm sorry. I used to like Dr. Rogers and old Father Gillespie, but not anymore. Now that I know what they've done to Master Tyndall, how can you let them? How can Uncle John?
1: Anne, you're just a child. You don't understand. First of all, your Uncle John has protected young Tyndall for a good many months. He's given him shelter in his house and food from his table and protection of his good name. And it might interest you to know, young lady, that he has lost more than one friend in this village because of it. And in the second place, your uncle has not asked your tutor to leave. He's leaving out of his own good judgment.
0: He is?
1: He is.
0: Then why don't you ask him to stay?
1: Because it's wiser for him to leave. And I admire him for having come to his senses in time. If you... knew what we know.
0: What do you know?
1: Oh, not about the tutor. But if you knew the terrible, terrible consequences of being suspected of heresy.
0: Oh, that's silly. Everyone knows we couldn't be.
1: When men get talking heresy, nobody knows anything for certainty. Even about his very best friends. That's the way it goes, Anne. And that's what's so fearful about it. Child, you would tremble and want him gone, too, if you realized.
0: No.
1: This man is doing a wrong thing, Anne.
0: By putting the words of the Bible into English?
1: By drawing on himself the anger of the church. The church, Anne. Don't you see? That's wrong. It always will be. If he stayed and translated here, sooner or later we would be accused of harboring a heretic. But, Anne... we did not. We never asked him to go.
0: But he is going. You aren't stopping him.
1: No.
0: You are giving him up.
1: Oh, Anne, please, won't you listen to reason?
0: I see. And I know this, Aunt Sarah, that I would never, never give up any innocent friend just to please bad men. If I had a home, it would be his shelter as long as it was mine.
2: So you will go, sir.
3: I must.
2: You understand we aren't sending you away.
3: I made up my own mind.
2: Lady Welch, she's been a little hysterical over it all. Two women didn't speak in the village last week. But that's not my mind. I'm not sending you away.
3: I must leave.
2: And it's to be London.
3: Yes, sir.
2: Why London, Tyndall? Oh, I know. You said it was big enough for a radical.
3: More than that. There'll be peace there.
2: Peace? Isn't that hubbub?
3: Peace is where a man can have his own thoughts. Noise and hubbub don't matter. Besides, London's the practical place. Good facilities for printing there. Best in England.
2: For printing? My word, you really are serious about this, aren't you? You expect to be printing someday.
3: When I'm done. Another reason for London. Ought to find some sort of patronage there. From somebody who wants to support a scholar's project. I'll need support.
2: Patronage, eh? Anybody in mind?
3: Yes, Tunstall.
2: Tunstall? The new Bishop of London. What makes you think that he...
3: He favors scholarship. I've heard from several. Look, I prepared something to show him.
2: What's that dull-looking manuscript?
3: Sample translation. I translated Socrates from Greek to English.
2: Who reads Socrates?
3: Well, that's not it. It's proof of my ability. He can examine it and see how I've kept the meaning, caught the phrasing.
2: And you expect that this will convince the Bishop of London to give you patronage while you translate the Bible?
3: They say he's fond of learning and quite liberal. I've heard he's helped a dozen students. And if I can prove my ability with language...
2: Maybe he has helped some. I wouldn't know. But I wait here, they took him more than a manuscript.
3: What else? University records? I can get
2: Tyndall,
3: those.
2: You've known universities, you've known the Gloucestershire countryside. But you don't know the world.
3: I don't understand.
2: When a man becomes Bishop of London, you can be very sure it's because he's able, ambitious, and shrewd. You'll have to offer Bishop Tunstall more than an excellent copy paper.
3: What?
2: A little proof that he would be... Shall we say a good thing? Beneficial thing to give you patronage.
3: Proof?
2: Something like a recommendation from a friend of the king himself, for instance. This is the kind of scholarship that Bishop Tunstall respects.
3: But I don't know any friend of Henry VIII.
2: I do. Sir Harry Guilford. He's controller of the royal household. A letter from him will be worth a dozen times your musty manuscript.
3: But he's your friend.
2: He will be yours about 2 days after you arrive in London. Now be clever, son. And listen to a man of the world. Sit down there. Let me tell you where you will find Sir Harry in London town.
0: Shortly after that day, Master Tyndall left Sidbury Hall. He left with many thanks for the quiet retreat he had found there, and much good counsel for his scholars.
3: Now, Dickie, watch that spelling of yours.
4: Yes, sir.
3: Arithmetic will come along fine, but if you want to grow up to be an important landowner like your father, you'll have to spell.
4: He can't spell.
5: Dickie!
3: And Anne, you keep after him. Sir John ought to have another tutor up here soon, but Dickie could forget everything in a month.
4: Know something? When you go... I don't ever want to see another book again.
3: Dickie, how'd you like to make sure my horse is ready?
4: Sure.
3: That's a help. And you know what you need to work on. Grammar.
0: Well, I have your books.
3: Set aside an hour every day when it's quiet.
0: The top of the hill.
3: You won't be sorry if you learn grammar well. You know why I'm going.
0: Yes.
3: Because God wants this of me. I know. And when I have the job all finished...
0: You'll come back.
3: No, but when I have my Bible printed, I'll post you a copy.
0: For me?
3: For you. But you can't read it without grammar.
0: How long will I have to wait?
3: It all depends, a year.
0: That long?
3: When you have it, read it. And it's God's word to you. Read it in prayer. Ask him to show you what it means.
0: I don't think I'll have the heart to read. This hall will be so still and solitary.
3: And what good are the words if people don't read?
0: I'll read it. Will you do me a favor?
3: What?
0: Carry a letter to my brother Timothy.
3: He's in London?
0: He works for a merchant named Humphrey Monmouth. It won't be out of your way.
3: And do you know how big London is? No, it won't be out of my way.
0: Here it is.
3: Now I'm gone. And when you walk to the top of the hill and look down on the valley... And see the sun set on the Welsh hills and the river turning green below. think of me.
0: I will.
3: Goodbye. God bless you. We'll meet again.

0: Sir Harry Guildford.
1: Your name, sir?
0: William Tyndall.
1: You have an appointment?
0: No.
1: Sorry.
0: A letter from Sir John Walsh, Sodbury Hall, Gloucestershire.
1: One moment, sir. Come this way.
2: If that's Sir John's friend, send him right in.
0: Morning, Sir Harry.
2: I've been reading this letter. I like an adventurer.
0: Sit down. Adventurer, I'm a scholar, sir. I brought along my manuscript.
2: Socrates?
0: Yes.
2: Sir John told me you'd be bringing that out first off. I'll take your word for it.
0: It's a thorough job, sir.
2: I wouldn't know if it weren't. Can't read Greek to save my life. So you call yourself a scholar?
0: I came down to London to do some translating.
2: So Sir John says. That's why I call you an adventurer. Didn't anyone warn you about London?
0: The village priests back in Gloucestershire tried to. I didn't listen.
2: Forget the village priests. They're bothered to no one but themselves. I mean, didn't anyone warn you about London?
0: The plague, sir?
2: Plague? Might call it that. Tyndall, you've come at a very bad time for a scholar. Your kind of scholar, anyway. Everyone in this city is heresy-minded. Didn't you know about Cardinal Wolsey's proclamation?
0: No, sir.
2: Wolsey has just issued a statement that anyone that has a book of Dr. Luther in his house is a great sinner indeed, and must offer it up at once, or stand in danger of hellfire, and probably something a good deal hotter right here and now.
0: I didn't know.
2: Why, Tyndall, the pulpits here are resounding with the most remarkable denunciations of the detestable and damnable heresies.
0: What are they calling heresy, sir?
2: What have they always called heresy? Remember now, I'm on your side, not theirs. It would be Luther, I suppose, or Erasmus, or anything that sounded at all like those two. Yes, you're an adventurer if you're in London to translate the Bible. It's a bad time in this city for a religious freethinker. My best advice to you is go back home.
3: And so we conclude chapter 4 of Hunger, Thirst, and Bitter Exile, the story of Bible translator William Tyndall. This is another in the series, Stories of Great Christians, and comes to you from the Moody Bible Institute of Chicago.

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1: Matt Four is here with The Truth She'll Make You Laugh.
2: As a connoisseur of fine poetry, I happened upon a verse that actually is the lyrics to a classic melody. It goes like this. Gloom, despair, and agony on me. Deep, dark depression, excessive misery. If it weren't for bad luck, I'd have no luck at all. Gloom, despair, and agony on me. Penned by a famous poet by the name of Hee Haw. Most of us are familiar with these feelings at certain times in our lives. Times when we have to look up to see the ground. A friend of mine was a cross-country runner, and he was asked at the end of a run how he felt. He said, I'd have to get better to die. How often have you felt like you weren't going to make it? Like Fred Sanford, who said frequently, this is the big one. You hear that, Elizabeth? I'm coming to join you, honey. The Bible doesn't try to hide those desperate times from its readers. We see desperate times from David, Job, and Elijah, to name a few. And why do we experience these times? It is because, if I can be so bold, forgetfulness. We focus on the tragedy and forget what God has promised. Jeremiah suffered the destruction of Jerusalem, but in the middle of his lamenting, he remembered hope. This I recall to mind, he said, therefore I have hope. The Lord's loving kindnesses indeed never cease, for his compassions never fail. They are new every morning. Great is thy faithfulness. Hang in there, Hee Haw. I think you're going to make it for another day.
1: We hope you've enjoyed today's The Truth She'll Make You Laugh with Matt Four. 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
1: 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Mom, Dad, if you ever get tired of enforcing screen boundaries, you're not alone. In fact, some of the people who helped build our screen-saturated world are surprisingly strict with their own kids. TikTok CEO has said his kids don't use the app. Bill Gates waited till his kids were 14 for smartphones. Steve Jobs reportedly limited how much his own kids used iPads. It's because they know the truth. In fact, a recent study of school cell phone bans found that when phones were locked away long enough, kids' well-being improved. Students felt better about themselves. Screens aren't evil, but even tech leaders know kids need limits. 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For more about the screens in your kids' pockets, visit PluggedIn.com/radio. I'm Jonathan McKee, author of Parenting Generation Screen, with Plugged In by Focus on the Family.
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3: Jungle!

Well, hi there. Come on in. I'm Uncle Charlie, welcoming you to Storytime. Has it been good kite-flying weather where you are? Why am I asking? Well, today's story is called Chad's Kite. No, we're not going to give you any kite-flying lessons today. It's been way too long since I've flown a kite. And, of course, the kites these days in this 21st century are far different from the little ones I used to fly years ago. No kite-flying lessons, but we are going to learn a good lesson from Chad's Kite. Does your family try to do fun things together? Laurelie has a cute song ready all about family.

0: And now for our story, written especially for the Children's Bible Hour, Chad's Kite. Chad was watching a ball game on TV while his little sister Karen played with her dolls on the floor. He glanced out the window and saw the mailman walk up the steps and leave a large package at the front door. Chad quickly jumped to his feet.
1: The mailman left a package, and I bet it's that kite I ordered.
2: Am I gonna get one too, Chad?
1: No, you didn't order one, Karen. I filled out that form on the back of the cereal box, remember? And I used my own money to pay for it and to have my name printed on it. And I bet it's here. Yep, this is addressed to me. Mom, Mom, come and see what I got in the mail.
3: What is it, Chad? You sure sound excited.
1: A package, and I bet it's my new kite. Hey, the tape around this package is tough. There, I got it. That's what it is, all right. My kite. Wow, it's got signatures of all kinds of sports stars on it. And look, my name is printed on it, too, in gold. Isn't it cool?
3: Oh, it's very nice, Chad.
1: I wish it were windy enough today to fly my kite, but I guess I'll have to wait till another time. Maybe tomorrow.
2: I want a kite too.
1: Well, you didn't order one, Karen. Maybe you can get one later.
2: I want one now. I can use yours sometime.
1: No way! This is mine. It cost me half of my allowance, and nobody gets to use it but me. Besides, you're too little to fly a kite.
2: Am not! Chad has to share with me, doesn't he, Mommy? I can fly his kite sometimes.
3: Well, I think you need to wait until you're just a little bigger before you'll be able to fly a kite by yourself, honey. But I'm sure Chad will let you go with him and watch him sometimes while he flies his kite.
1: Sure, but you can't fly it yourself.
2: I can try.
1: You cannot.
2: Can too.
1: You cannot. It's mine.
2: I'll ask Daddy when he gets home. I'll fly it when you're at school.
1: No way!
3: All right, you two. That's enough. Karen, the kite is Chad's. He'll let you watch him fly it, but it does belong to him. You need to leave it alone when he's not around.
0: All afternoon, Karen watched eagerly for her father to come home. Finally, she saw his car come up the drive. She greeted him as soon as he entered the house. Well, hi, honey. How's my girl today?
2: I'm good. Daddy, I can fly Chad's kite, can't I? He has to share with me, doesn't he?
1: Hi, Dad. Look.
0: What?
1: My kite came in the mail today.
0: Oh.
1: It's the one I sent for, remember?
0: Yeah, Chad, I do remember that you sent for a kite. Seems to me you paid for it with your own money, right?
1: Yeah, and it's got my name on it, too. See?
0: I see that. There it is. Right along with the names of all kinds of athletes. That's great. Is this the kite you wanted Chad to share with you, Karen?
2: Yes, I want to fly it, too.
1: You can't. Even Mom said you're too little yet. Besides, it's mine. I even paid for it myself.
2: Daddy! Tell Chad he has to share.
0: I'm sorry, Karen, but Chad is right. He paid for that kite. And his name is on it. I'm sure he'll let you look at it and maybe sometime even help hold the string when he flies it. But the kite is his.
2: But,
0: and he has the right to control it.
2: But, Daddy!
1: Hey, Dad, that's neat.
0: Neat? Wait a minute. What's neat?
1: It's just like my Sunday school teacher said last week.
0: Your Sunday school teacher said you have the right to control your kite?
1: No, she said that God has the right to control us because we belong to him.
0: Good. Let's see. Why does your kite belong to you?
1: Because I bought it. I paid for it with my own money.
0: Right. And why do we belong to God? What did it cost for him to buy us?
1: It cost him his life.
0: Yes, it cost the blood of Jesus to purchase our salvation. Now we are his. And when I look at your kite, I'm reminded of something else, son.
1: What's that, Dad?
0: As you pointed out, your name is on it, marking it as your own. Does God mark us in any way?
1: I don't think so. Let me look. Nope, no mark on my hands or my feet. Or arms, or legs, or anything.
0: No, but in a way, God does mark us. It's not a mark we see on the outside, on our skin, or anything like that. But when we trust in Jesus, the Holy Spirit lives within us, marking us as Christians. That mark should be seen through our actions and our attitudes.
2: Daddy, I want...
3: Supper is ready. Anybody hungry?
0: Oh, let's go. After a delicious meal, everyone helped clear the table. Then Mother filled the dishwasher while Dad listened to the news. Karen and Chad headed off to play. Mother had just joined Dad in the living room when Chad reappeared with his baseball and mitt. Well, son, I guess you must be planning to play a little ball tonight.
1: Yeah, some of us guys are meeting at the school ball diamond, okay? We want to make up a team.
3: That sounds like fun, but are you ready for Sunday school tomorrow morning? Or should you learn your Bible verse before you go out to play?
1: Oh, Mom, I like to go to church and Bible school and junior choir and everything, but I wish I didn't always have to spend extra time doing things for them. I always have to study while other kids get to play.
3: Wait a minute. It seems to me you did nothing but play all day today. You had plenty of time to learn your verse, Chad, and I suggested that you do it. But you chose to do other things.
0: You better go learn it now, Chad. It won't take long, and you'll have lots of time left to play.
1: Oh, all right. But I still wish we could just go to church without getting so into it. Give that to me, Karen. It's mine.
2: I just want to try it out while you learn your verse.
1: You can't. Now let go.
2: I won't.
1: Oh, yes, you will. Mom, Dad.
0: What's going on in here?
1: Karen won't let go of my kite.
3: Karen, you need to leave Chad's kite alone.
0: Give it to me a minute, Chad. All right. How can we solve this problem? What would you think, Chad, if I'd go get a scissors and cut this kite in half and give each of you a piece?
2: Yeah, do that, Daddy.
1: No way. It's mine. My name is even on it.
2: You can have the piece with your name on it.
1: Half of a kite isn't any good. Cutting it in half would ruin it. I want my whole kite. You wouldn't really cut it up, would you, Dad? It's mine.
0: You're right, Chad. I wouldn't. It's yours. Not just half of it, but the whole thing. It wouldn't be right to give you only half of it, now would it?
1: It sure wouldn't.
0: Remember our talk about this kite being yours because you bought and paid for it, Chad? Well, as Christians, we belong to God. So it wouldn't be right to give God only half of ourselves either, would it?
1: Well, no, I guess not.
0: That's why just going to church and Sunday school really isn't all we should do.
1: You mean like the Wilsons do?
0: Hmm?
1: Neither Mr. nor Mrs. Wilson ever teach Sunday school or sing in the choir or anything. They just come to church and that's just about it. They should get more involved, shouldn't they?
0: Whoa, just a minute, son. No, I don't mean like the Wilsons. You see, I don't know their hearts or their abilities or what their problems might be. They may be serving God in every way they can, perhaps in ways that none of us see. What God wants them to do is not for me to judge.
1: Then I guess you mean me?
2: Me too.
0: Actually, I mean myself. I can't judge other people, but I do know my own heart. And I believe God wants me to lead my family in getting involved in activities that please Him. To do less would be giving Him only half of what He desires and deserves. Don't you agree?
1: Yeah, I guess so. And since we're your family, I guess you mean we should be involved in church activities, right? And I guess I should be doing things like learning my verse for Sunday school.
0: Mm-hmm. Yep, things like that.
1: So I guess I better get busy and learn it.
2: Chad, while you learn your verse, can I look at your kite?
1: Well, okay. You can look at it, but you can't try to fly it. Just leave it right there on the table.
2: I

The lesson in today's story is one we all need. Let's not worry about what others are doing, how they are serving the Lord. They have to answer to the Lord for themselves, and we have to answer to the Lord for what we do. Now remember, our good works do not get us into heaven. But once we have trusted Christ as Savior, let's remember that is just the beginning. Do you just go to church, but you don't get involved in any of the things and the activities at church? If you can, if you are able to, you should. The Bible reminds us that whatever our hands find to do, we should do it with all our might. Let's not be half-hearted Christians. Let's be wholehearted in our service for the Lord. Hey, my time's up. 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

0: It's adventure time. Yes, girls and boys, it's time for adventure. And here's our friend Bill Collins with another episode from the adventures of the Sugar Creek Gang.
1: He was coming over to my house right after dinner, and he said he had a terrific surprise for me. Boy, oh boy, did it ever feel good when Portree talked like that. He had a detective mind, also what's called an inventive mind, and was also thinking up things new for us to do all the time. Nearly always it was something especially interesting or exciting. Sometimes it was dangerous, but it was always fun. A little later, when he hung up, I was tingling all over. Boy, oh boy, my almost best friend, Portree, was coming over that afternoon, and he had a surprise. It could be, well, almost anything. Right after dinner that day, he came sauntering over to our place and stopped and waited for me in the big rope swing under the walnut tree beside the road. I was just about to take my last bite of blackberry pie when I looked out the east screen door and saw him. I also heard him making one of his fancy bird calls, which was like a harp and half like a musical whistle, and seemed to say, Bill Collins, skip the dishes, which I knew I shouldn't do, and didn't. Dad also heard Portree's whistle, and his voice came out from under his mustache saying, You boys have plans for the afternoon? The way he said it was like a lasso thrown by a cowboy settling down over a calf's neck. I felt myself and my plan for the afternoon being stopped in their tracks. We did have. Is there something I ought to do around the house and garden first?
2: First, second, and third. The dishes first, the potato patch second, and the barn third.
1: He stopped, and I thought I saw him wink at Mom. Not being sure, I said, Okay, I'll hurry out and tell Portree to go on home. We were only going on a hike anyway.
2: And maybe go swimming also?
1: I'll go out right now and tell him he shouldn't have come. In a flash, I was off the bench and had been sitting on and was halfway through the screen door before Dad tightened the noose of his lasso.
2: Stop.
1: I stopped stock still and then stumbled down the steps and stopped again on a tangled up heap at the door I'd gone through and slammed. It was quite a while later before Portree and I got started on our hike, he having helped me with the different kinds of work I had to do.
2: You're a good boy,
1: Mom said to Portree as he and I were getting a drink at the iron pitcher pump just before leaving.
3: Am I? Will you tell my mother that sometime?
1: She knows it. She told me that herself once. I suggested to Portree, maybe your mother could tell my mother to tell me that too. Mom laughed a friendly laugh and said, Oh, Bill Collins, you know you're a good boy. You know it, and I know it, but you might tell my father that sometime. Well, Portree and I were off lickety-sizzle across the yard, past Theodore Collins on the tin mailbox, across the dusty gravel road, over the rail fence, I vaulting over and Portree hoisting his fat body over the top rail, and the two of us racing barefoot in the path that had been made by racing boys toward the spring. On the way, I was half hoping that some of the rest of the gang would be there, such as Spindle-Legged Dragonfly, the Popeye member whose nose turned south at the end, or Little Jim, with his mouse-like face and curly hair, the only one of the gang who could play the piano, and also maybe the only one of us for sure about whom, if his mother told him he was a good boy, it would be the truth any time of the day she happened to say it. Even as Portree and I ran through the woods, I was thinking and wondering how I had ever lived through Wally and Alexander the Coppersmith's visit. But there wasn't a thing I could do to stop their coming. I just have to endure it. I was remembering the other time Wally had spent a whole never-to-be-forgotten awful day and night at our house. Alexander had about six bad habits. One was he'd make a wild dash for every car that came down the Sugar Creek Road and would bark at it and run alongside his left wheel, barking and barking. And sometimes he'd follow it clear down to the North Road, or at least until it outran him, and he was so far behind he gave up. And then he would come trotting back, panting and grinning dog-style, and wag his tail boastfully as much as to say, Boy, oh boy, did I ever chase that car down the road? I never yet saw a car I couldn't chase away. And then even before he'd get through bragging on himself or scaring a car out of the neighborhood, he'd spy Mixie or one of our old hands or roosters and would be off again. Another bad habit he had was to bark at night when everyone wanted to sleep. He slept, or was supposed to sleep, on a little rug in the little tent we put up for him under the grape arbor. But he seemed like he was the most wide-awake dog that was ever born. He'd start barking at something he saw or heard or thought he saw, and he'd keep it up until he'd wake everybody in the house, except Wally, who was the soundest sleeper I ever saw or heard. Wally sounded like a saw going through a hickory log, and he and Alexander together were like a big bass viol solo with a barking dog accompaniment. Alexander also had two or three other bad habits, but the worst one, the one that got him into the worst trouble before our topsy-turvy week was over, was that he wasn't scared of anything. Everything he saw or smelled started him into action, and he'd make a running dive for a teeth-first cat, chicken, duck, goose, rabbit, squirrel, or anything. was telling Poetry all about Wally, the whirlwind, and Alexander, the coppersmith, the scatterbrained dog, and that they were coming to spend a whole terrible week at our house, and how they could be all over the whole place and all around Sugar Creek and up and down it, upsetting the peace and quiet of its shores, and how the gang might have to take Wally in and let him and his dog go on hikes with us and go swimming and do things. But Poetry tried to console me. I was dumb once myself, and look at me now. Seemed like there never was a time when Poetry wasn't mischievous. About the only time he had a sober face was when we were in church and our minister was praying or preaching. Our minister was the father of Sylvia, the extra nice girl whom Big Jim, the leader of our gang, thought was extra nice. Well, when Poetry said, "I used to be dumb myself," I looked at his big fat back. He was trotting along in front of me at the time in his big bare feet and his turned up overalls, and I said, "You're still kind of thick." "That's not funny." Away he went on a faster running wobble with me right after him toward the Sugar Creek Bridge. When we came to the North Road, we scrambled over the rail fence and stopped a while on the bridge itself, where we lay down on our stomachs, and we looked over the edge into the deep, clear, quiet water, where there were scores and scores of big suckers, lazily lying down there, and all of them heading upstream. The fish certainly were taking life easy. We tossed in a few stones to scare the suckers, but they didn't stay scared very long. They never have to do any dishes or hoe any potatoes or eat any blackberry pie, the poor fish. And then we stood up and shook the iron girders of the bridge a few times just to hear them rattle and went on toward where we'd been going in the first place, which was down to the old trash dump on the other side of the mouth of the branch. Nearly every weekend, people would drive along the dusty lane, which for about 50 yards or so skirted the brow of the hill just above Sugar Creek, and would stop and throw out trash which had accumulated around their houses, such as old bottles, tin cans, typewriter ribbon boxes, and pieces of plumbing and stuff. Sometimes there'd be something very pretty or different, which members of the gang would add to their collection. Well, it was a lucky day for us. We found a lot of extra interesting things, and it looked like we were the first boys in the neighborhood to sort them over. In a little while, I had quite a pile of stuff I wanted. A purple perfume bottle that was shaped like a tiger, and a luminous dial alarm clock, which when I shook and accidentally dropped it, it started to run. Maybe all I needed was a good shaking up. You'd run, too, if somebody shook you that hard. But you better not let your folks know you have it, or you'll be getting up too early in the morning from now on. I won't need one next month. I won't even get to go to sleep with Alexander the coppersmith there. That dog will bark all night, and Wally will snore off night. A little later, Poetry was looking around about 20 feet below me near the water when he let out an astonished yell.
3: "Of all the ignorant people, somebody has thrown away a lot of books."
1: Well, if there's anything I like better than anything else, it's a good book. In a jiffy, I was half sliding and half climbing down to where Poetry was picking up one book after another.

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1: Pickles. This is Moment of Truth. We're talking about pickles today. Why? Well, let's just check out what a pickle is. It used to be a what? A cucumber. And now it's changed. It's totally different. Is it still a cucumber inside? Well, yeah, kind of, sort of. But it tastes different. It is different. You know, the Bible says when we become a Christian, we become a brand new creature. Yeah, we still look the same, just like a pickle still looks like a cucumber. But we're totally different. Why? Because God has changed us. He's taken out the old nature and given us a new nature. He's given us a heart of flesh instead of a heart of stone. We are accepted in Him. We are made holy. We are saints. It's pretty awesome. So enjoy being a new creature in Christ. And hey, why not act like one if you are one? Pickles. This is Moment of Truth.
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5: The only way we're going to find my dad is to follow his tracks. Eugene, how would you like to take a trip to the Middle East?
6: The latest revelation has everyone desperate to grab your father and the parchment he found.
7: If Witt's parchment is correct, if it really tells us where the bones of Jesus are, then the faith of millions would be shattered.
8: Don't anybody move a muscle. Please tell us where the parchment your father found is located.
5: Dad's hiding. And when my dad hides, nobody will find him.
9: Hi, Eugene. Mr. Whitaker. I have found a genuine first century parchment that gives every appearance of being a sort of gospel.
5: You lied to my father and put him in a potentially life-threatening situation.
10: I didn't lie to him. I didn't know anything about it until a few days ago.
9: I think I've worked out where the bones are hidden. I want you to meet me at the Egged Bus Terminal on Joppa Street in 2 hours.
5: Okay.
11: They've just made contact with the target, John Avery Whitaker himself.
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5: Okay, Eugene, you remember what to do.
12: Aye, aye, Jason.
5: And you have the you-know-what?
12: Discreetly placed.
5: Good. Then, Lord willing, I'll see you in an hour.
12: Farewell, and Godspeed.
5: Yeah, see ya.
13: Good afternoon, Mr. Whitaker.
5: Good afternoon, Tasha. How are things?
13: Not sure. Where's Eugene rushing off to?
5: I'm surprised you don't know. Didn't you plant a bug in his salad?
13: Jason, we need to talk.
5: All right, what's the topic today?
13: Why do you insist on making this so hard?
5: Why should I make it easy? Come on, Tasha. It's bad enough that you... I'm sorry. I mean, the agency used my father for your little scheme. But you still haven't told me the whole truth.
13: What haven't I told you?
5: Is my room bugged?
13: It might be.
5: By you?
13: Jason, you were an agent. You know what...
5: Forget what I know. You bugged my room. And that little coincidental drop-in by Alfred Brownlee makes me think that he's working for you. Right? Right?
13: Well, he's not on staff, but... Yes, he's working for us.
5: Uh-huh. At every turn, more deception. You know what bothers me? You really, really like this stuff. It doesn't matter that we're supposed to love each other, that we're getting married. You really like playing the game.
13: Is it so wrong to like my job?
5: When your job means weaving so many deceptions you don't know the truth anymore, yeah, well, I'd have to think twice about it.
13: What is truth, Jason?
5: Okay, Tasha, tell me this. The agency knows we're engaged, and yet they let you handle this case? Doesn't the idea of an emotional conflict of interest come to mind? Why would they send you to deal with this?
13: Because they figured I'd know you. They figured I'd know what you'd do and could anticipate your moves.
5: Uh-huh. And you agreed?
13: Yes.
5: Well, you know what my move is going to be right now?
13: You're going to walk out.
5: Good guess.
13: Jason. Jason. Jason!
9: Eugene? Mr. Whitaker. Don't turn around. I'm dressed as a custodian. If we're being watched, they might think I'm just cleaning the lockers.
7: Ah, right.
9: Where's Jason?
7: I don't know. I thought he'd be here by now. Oh, here he comes.
5: Hi, Eugene. Sorry I'm late.
7: Don't react, Jason, but that's your father right behind me.
5: Oh, hi, Dad. Nice getup.
9: Hi, son. You didn't have any problems?
5: You should have seen it. I did the old taxi to a bus stop to another taxi to another bus tactic. I challenge anyone to follow me after that wild goose chase. How about you, Eugene?
7: Well, I went to the street market in the old city as we planned.
5: Yeah.
7: I then wandered into the center of a large crowd of tourists, ducked behind a souvenir stall, put on the turban, which was cleverly concealed under my shirt, and disappeared into the crowd. I'd be quite surprised if anyone followed me as well.
5: Great. I tell you, this cloak and dagger stuff is pretty easy.
9: Now, if the two of you are finished with your self-congratulations...
5: Sure, Dad.
9: Okay, then follow me.
5: Where are we going?
9: Where else? We're getting on a bus. Thank you.
5: Dad, don't get me wrong, but this is the middle of nowhere.
9: But it's the middle of where we need to be. This is the Wadi Kidron.
7: The Kidron Valley.
9: We're going to take a little walk to a cave where I stashed some hiking gear and tools. And then we're going searching for some bones.
5: All right, as long as you tell us what in the world is going on.
7: How far have we walked? I'm exhausted.
9: Only a couple of miles, but it's steep.
5: Okay, Dad, what's the deal? Where are we going?
9: Oh, we're going to my little dig.
5: Huh?
7: But we went to the Aharoni dig, and it's nowhere near here.
9: Oh, we're not going to the Aharoni dig. We're going to my other dig. It's where I originally found the parchment.
5: Everyone thought you found the parchment at
9: the Aharoni dig. And I let them think that. I figured it would keep the other site protected.
7: So what is your other site?
9: Well, after I first arrived in Israel, I stumbled onto the journals of Dr. Baines, my predecessor.
7: Oh, right. He's the one who suddenly died, causing you to accept the position here.
9: Now, that's right. And Dr. Baines kept referring to a site he'd been working on in this area, but nobody knew what he was talking about. Finally, I asked a friend of his, a Bedouin shepherd, who confirmed that there was a kirbit that Dr. Baines had been exploring.
5: Kirbit?
9: Yeah, it means the lost place. I asked the shepherd to guide me to it, and he did.
5: Guys, I don't want to alarm you, but that's like the fourth time that helicopter's flown over us. My guess is he's not out for a joyride. Any way to shake it, Dad?
9: Well, we could make a run for it.
5: To where?
9: Straight ahead. Those rocks on that hillside.
5: All right. Everybody ready?
7: Well, actually, I...
5: Go!
9: This way, Eugene. This way. They'll never find us in the rocks.
14: They climbed to that rock formation. We lost them. Don't panic. That formation is just what we've been looking for. Now pull back and find a safe place to land.
5: Well, they're going. But you can be sure they won't be gone for long.
9: That's all right. There, help me pull these bushes back.
7: Pull the bushes back?
9: Just help, Eugene.
7: A tunnel? Mr. Whitaker, how did you know it was here?
9: Because this is my dig.
7: Huh?
9: The village where I found the document.
7: This is the lost place?
9: Uh-huh. Now, let's pull the bushes back in place and go down.
5: Okay, Dad. Come on out with it. Finish the story about this place.
9: This is Dr. Bain's dig, where I've been working for the past year or so. It leads to a network of caves where I found first century pottery, arrowheads, coins, all kinds of artifacts pointing to a village that was once alive and active. But it wasn't a normal village. It was a commune of an extremist group of the Sadducees.
7: Yes. The Jewish sect whose membership came largely from the priesthood and upper classes. They were particularly power-hungry and conspired with the Roman leadership.
5: Yeah, we're all impressed, Eugene. They were the guys who hated Jesus and wanted him dead.
9: That's right. A branch of the Sadducees set up this village and called it the Place of Tau.
7: Tau. Isn't that a letter in the Hebrew alphabet?
9: Very good, Eugene. It is. But the word Tau was also used in the Old Testament to indicate a mark of some sort. In Ezekiel, for example, it was used as the mark put on the foreheads of the righteous.
15: Dad, stick to the story.
9: This particular Sadducee community believed themselves to be the only righteous left in the world. So they literally marked their foreheads to prove it.
15: Hmm.
9: Thus, this village became known as the place of Tau.
15: Ah.
9: And this is where I found the parchment. And from that, I worked out where the bones are buried.
15: Here?
9: Uh-huh.
15: But where?
9: Grab the flashlights and the tools, and I'll show you. I found this deeper tunnel a few months ago and didn't think much about it until I discovered the parchment.
7: Mr. Whittaker, what are all these markings?
9: I'll explain in a minute. Keep the flashlight fixed ahead there, will you, Jason?
15: Sorry. This place gives me the creeps.
9: So it should. It's a tunnel of tombs.
15: Terrific.
9: The parchment I found said that the disciples had bribed the Romans so they could take Jesus' body and hide it, allowing them to claim that he'd risen from the dead.
15: Well, that's an old claim.
9: Sure. The writer then went on to say that the disciples buried his body somewhere in the Kidron Valley.
15: Wait a minute. Who is this writer anyway?
9: Believe it or not, the writer of the document claims to be Judas.
7: Judas? As in Judas Iscariot?
9: Yep.
7: He killed himself after betraying Jesus.
9: Not according to this Judas. Ironically, this Judas claimed to be such a lover of truth and so ashamed of the disciples' lies about the resurrection that he dug up the body and moved it to the place of the Tau. If the parchment is true, Judas was in cahoots with the Sadducees.
7: This is unbelievable.
15: And that's how you were able to narrow down where Jesus' body is buried.
9: Exactly. Judas said he put the body in the tunnel of tombs and marked the tomb with the sign of suffering.
7: Sign of suffering? What's a sign of suffering? The cross, perhaps?
9: And that's what I was hoping we could find out together. We need to go through the tunnel and look for something that might serve as a sign of suffering. Are you up to it?
15: Sure.
7: Simply point me in the right direction.
9: Well, has anybody seen anything worthwhile?
16: Not me. Just a lot of letters and stuff. No crosses or signs of suffering that I can see.
7: This is curious.
9: What is it?
7: Well, it looks like a thistle bush, but I've never thought of a thistle bush as a sign of suffering, unless you fall into one.
9: Wait a minute. Let me get a closer look.
7: Here we are.
9: It isn't a thistle bush, Eugene, see?
7: It's a crude drawing of a crown of thorns.
9: Thistles, thorns, and the crown of thorns were popular icons among the early Christians to symbolize the sufferings of Christ.
7: You mean, this is it? This is where the bones of Jesus are?
9: Are supposed to be. But we won't know until we pick up those tools and break through.
7: But I'm not sure I can.
9: You can't? Why not?
7: I'm afraid.
9: Afraid of what?
7: Well, what if Jesus' bones are really in there?
9: Eugene, this is a good time to ask yourself, in what have you put your faith?
7: What indeed, Mr. Whittaker? What indeed?
15: Hand me a shovel.
17: Want to contact us about the episodes you're hearing? 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We always love hearing from you.
15: There, that's it. We're through.
9: Can you squeeze in?
15: Hand me one of the flashlights.
9: Here.
15: Thanks.
7: What do you see?
15: It's a room, all right.
7: A tomb?
15: Yeah, well, looks like it could be. Hey, come on. Let's clear some of the debris and set up the lights. I want a better look.
18: Hold it right there.
7: What?
9: Who's there?
18: It's Professor Charles Witt. I'm so sorry that you didn't feel you could trust me anymore.
15: What are you doing here? And how did you find us?
18: You must be joking. Did you really think Eugene's lame ploy with a turban would throw me off the track? How cliched.
7: Well, I thought it was rather clever.
18: Not by half. Following you was easy.
15: In the helicopter?
18: Yes, and on foot. I've known about Dr. Bain's secret dig for a long time, but needed you three to lead me to it. The hidden tunnel was incidental. Now, if you'll please move away from that entrance.
15: Oh, yes, says you and what army?
18: Me and Benjamin. Benjamin, let young Mr. Whittaker see your weapon.
8: This is my weapon, young Mr. Whittaker.
15: Thank you, Benjamin. So, which side are we on today? I mean, just out of curiosity.
18: There was only ever one side, Jason.
9: That sounds like something a member of the symposium would say. Stephen, I would have given you more credit than that.
18: Let's move away from the entrance. If the bones of Jesus are to be found, I want to find them first. Now, kindly clear the way.
19: You want to find them first? Is that what you said?
18: Who said that?
8: Come into the light.
19: Relax, Benjamin. It's me, Alfred Brownlee.
9: Getting awfully crowded in here.
15: Well, this is a nice turn of events. I suppose this means Tasha and the cavalry are right behind you.
19: Sorry, but no. Tasha and the agency just couldn't afford me.
7: Good grief. Then which side are you working for?
15: Wait a minute. Let me guess. If Professor Charles is with a symposium, then you must be a hack for the First Things group. Am I right? Come on, you can tell me. I can take it.
19: Did you hear that, Professor?
18: I heard. Ah, you silly boy. Alfred is working with me.
19: Surprise!
7: The two of you are working for the symposium?
19: Wrong again. We're actually working for ourselves.
7: I'd sure like to see a schematic of this.
15: So we have a single and a double deception.
18: To put it crudely, yes. All to get rich from Witt's remarkable find. Now, let's all get digging so I can see those bones.
19: So that we can see those bones.
18: Yeah, right. Keep those lights still.
19: What's that? It looks like a stone coffin.
9: Some coffins were made of stone in the first century.
7: True.
18: It must be a coffin. Oh, this is wonderful.
19: Let's get this thing open.
18: Step aside, Alfred. This is my honor.
19: We'll do it together.
18: I'll do it. Benjamin?
8: Step back, Mr. Brownlee.
19: What are you doing? Don't point that thing at me.
18: Don't be dense, Alfred. I've only let you tag along to help sidetrack Tasha and her agency friends. You served your purpose. Whatever is here is mine and mine alone.
15: Now would that make it a triple deception? I've lost count.
7: It's going to take me weeks to sort this out.
18: Except you won't have weeks, my friend. You don't think I'm going to allow any of you out of here. Watch him, Benjamin, while I take this cover off.
7: I want to look. I wish I'd never heard about this. If there are bones inside.
9: Eugene, listen to me. Huh? No matter what's in that box, God's word remains true. You haven't believed in vain. Our faith can't be based on the whims of science or of archaeological discovery. There's nothing to be afraid of.
15: You know, Professor, if you'd just let us help.
18: Quiet! I have it! I have it! Now get those lights on down here.
7: A moment of truth.
18: What is that? I don't understand.
19: They look like jars.
18: It's a coffin full of jars?
9: Oh, wait. Those aren't just jars. Look closer. They're containers for parchments.
19: More parchments?
9: Don't touch them. We have to carefully get them out so we can see what they are.
18: Parchments? I didn't come all this way for parchments.
9: Get closer with that flashlight, will you, Jason?
15: Here, how's that?
9: Look, Professor, the markings on this one are very similar to the parchment I found. See here?
18: I see. But why is there another one?
9: Beats me.
18: That doesn't matter. Whatever they are, I'm certain they'll be worth a lot of money. Now step back, everyone. Step back. Benjamin, you know what to do.
20: Yes, he does know what to do. He knows to put down that gun and raise his hands slowly.
15: Tasha.
18: What is this?
7: Looks like a convention, if you ask me.
20: Do it now, Benjamin.
18: Do what she says, Benjamin.
8: Yes, sir. Ma'am.
20: Jason, darling, will you take his gun?
15: Sure, pumpkin. Whatever you say.
20: All right, I want everybody out of here single file. And boy, you all have a lot of explaining to do.
7: What's taking them so long?
15: Relax, Eugene. Those parchments have been waiting there for 2,000 years. You can wait a few hours. Besides, it's not like we actually found any bones. Why are you panicked?
7: Well, I'm relieved that we didn't find any bones, but my imagination is running wild with the significance of those parchments. What if they're other gospels? What if they also say that Jesus didn't rise from the dead?
15: You need to calm down. Those scholars get paid by the hour. Believe me, they're in no rush. Why don't you just go back to the hotel?
7: Oh, no, thank you. I want to be here when Mr. Whitaker comes out.
15: Suit yourself.
20: Well, that takes care of part of the problem.
15: You got Charles and Albert under wraps?
20: For the time being, the Israeli government isn't very happy with either of them.
15: So who are they really working for? The symposium or First Things? I can't really believe they concocted this whole thing themselves.
20: Believe it. Professor Charles and Alfred Brownlee not only work for themselves, but are the symposium and First Things.
15: What?
20: Yeah, they created the two radical organizations as convenient covers while they sold valuable archaeological finds on the black market.
15: Oh, hold on. Then that means you actually caught everybody you were hoping to catch, right?
20: Right. Remind me to thank your father when he's not so busy.
15: You can be sure I will. But help me out with something.
20: What?
15: How did you know where we were? Alfred Brownlee said he shook you.
20: Well, he did, but you didn't.
15: Wait a minute. What do you mean I didn't? I thought it was pretty ingenious the way I jumped from taxis to buses.
20: It would have been ingenious if I hadn't hugged you.
15: What do you mean?
20: Well, remember in the hotel lobby, I hugged you. And I put a tiny tracking device on the belt loop at the back of your pants.
15: You what?
20: It's still there.
15: Huh? I don't believe this.
20: Okay. Lecture me if you want, but remember that I saved your life.
15: Fine. I won't yell. Thank you.
20: You're welcome.
15: But there are a few things to be said softly.
20: Are there?
15: I think you know.
20: Yeah, I do.
7: I believe I'll be in the corner pacing if anyone needs me for anything.
15: Thanks, Eugene.
20: Thanks. Jason, you know how I feel about you.
15: Yes, I know. But it isn't enough, is it? You love what you do. And I can't believe you'd really want to give it up to marry me and live in Odyssey. I'm right, aren't I? Can't deny it.
20: No, I can't.
15: Maybe some other time, then.
20: Yeah, some other time.
0: Oh, hi, kids. Come on in. There's something you need to see.
7: Finally.
0: Now, these are all scholars with the Department of Antiquities. It's going to take them a long time to go through the parchments, but we've confirmed that most of them are copies of the parchment I originally found.
7: Copies of the Judas parchment? Meaning they claim that Jesus died and was buried?
0: That's right.
7: And they're bona fide first century parchments?
0: It looks that way.
7: Oh, no.
0: Well, not so fast. They're genuine first century parchments, but that doesn't mean they're true.
7: Why wouldn't they be?
0: There's another parchment on this table you need to see. A single parchment that looks like a letter. Here.
15: A letter? What kind of letter?
0: Basically, it's a letter from the high priest Ananias to Gessius Florus. He was the Roman governor in the late 60s. You might remember that the Sadducees were political weasels who would do anything to gain favor with the Romans.
7: I recall it well.
0: Now, this was one way they tried to do it. The letter is the high priest's promise to create fictitious accounts of Jesus' death. The idea was to help counter the influence of the Christian gospels that were being circulated at the time. The high priest thought it would endear him to the Romans by turning the Jews' anger away from Rome and towards the Christians. He secured the help of his underlings at the place of Tau to forge the parchments and store them there in the tunnel. The idea was to slowly distribute them over time.
20: But none of this happened. They didn't pass out the fake gospels.
0: Well, I'm guessing, but I think that history took away their chance. Jewish patriots rebelled in 66. Gessius Florus was ousted, and the Roman army came down on Israel like a hammer. They pretty much leveled the whole country, including the place of Tau. So the parchments were left where they'd been stored. I must have found a wayward copy in my excavations.
7: It's amazing.
15: So the whole thing was a big, fat first-century deception. Kind of like Professor Charles, Albert Brownlee, and their bogus radical organizations.
0: For centuries, people have tried to deny the truth of Christ's resurrection with lies, much as they try to do now. Which is why our faith has to be firmly grounded in the Bible. Right, Eugene?
7: Of course, Mr. Whitaker. The grass may wither and the flower fade, but the word of our God will endure forever.

0: 34. Flight 519, now boarding gate 34.
1: Well, there's my flight.
2: I wish you'd reconsider, Jason. Why don't you stay for a few more days?
1: I'd like to, Dad, but I really should get back. You and Eugene have a lot to catch up on. Go have some fun.
3: I appreciate your sentiment, Jason. However, it would be far more enjoyable if you stayed.
1: No, thanks. I want to get back to Odyssey for some peace and quiet.
2: Jason, I'd feel a lot better if you and Tasha had talked things out more before you go.
1: We did all the talking we needed to, Dad. There's no point in deceiving ourselves anymore about this particular truth. We get enough of that everywhere else. I better go.
2: Okay, son. I love you.
1: I love you, too. Well, see you in Odyssey in a couple of weeks, Eugene.
3: Yes, sir. And thanks for the time off.
1: My pleasure. Hey, Dad.
2: Yes?
1: I know everybody's going to ask, so just give me a clue. When are we going to see you in Odyssey again?
2: Oh, you'll never know when I'll turn up. You'll never know.

0: think Witt said it best when he told Eugene that we can't let our faith be affected by the latest scientific discoveries or archaeological whims. God's word is always true, even while man's theories and speculations come and go. As the psalmist said, the sum of thy word is truth, and every one of thy righteous laws is everlasting. Thanks for sharing these adventures with us. 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Our production engineer was Mark Drury. And our executive producer is Chuck Bolte. And I'm Chris, hoping you'll join us again next time for more Adventures in Odyssey.
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0: Well, hello there. It's good to have you back. You're always welcome here at Lamplighter Theatre. On our last visit...
1: I'm Captain Andros, and that beautiful vessel right there is my ship. Whom do I have the pleasure of meeting?
2: I'm Ivan, and this is my cousin Alex. Captain, some of the men at the dock said you were leaving soon. Is that true?
1: Yes. We've just received news that the king has offered a substantial reward to the first ship that finds a new trade route between the Atlantic and Pacific.
3: There are many legends of perils and perishing in Spitsbergen.
2: How encouraging.
4: This ship is overwhelmed, Captain.
5: They're being swamped.
6: Ivan.
2: What?
6: You've got to find shelter. Something. Anything. And find it quickly.
2: All right.
3: We must fight despair and be thankful for the little blessings that will come our way. What's wrong?
2: We have visitors.
6: Polar bears. Two of them.
3: Alex?
6: I'm here.
3: First John 5. This is the confidence that we have in him. That if we ask anything according to his will, he hears us. Don't stop praying.
6: Nika?
2: Nika? Please, please don't go. Nika?

0: He's actually gone. How are we going to survive? By prayer, humility, and trust.
1: Are you trying to take Nika's place?
0: I'm trying to tell you what we need to do.
1: Listen, I'm not taking orders from you. If we have any chance of surviving this nightmare, it's going to take courage and brawn.
0: You are no different than when I first met you. So you think that you can determine your own destiny, huh? Think about it, Ivan. If it wasn't for you, we wouldn't be here. I left a father who loves me and is worried sick about me right now because of you. You kept telling me adventure, mystery, wonder. Well, look around you, Ivan. Had enough adventure yet? Huh? Enough mystery and wonder?
1: Enough!
0: No, it's not enough.
1: Stop it, Alex. Push me again and see what happens.
0: Yeah? What are you going to do, huh? Break my arm?
1: I don't want to hear any more.
0: Yeah, you're going to break my... Alex. There, huh? How does that feel? Now listen to me.
1: Get off me!
0: I'm not letting you go until you listen! Do you even know why I came on this voyage? For you! To protect you from your own terrible decisions!
1: You think you know everything. You don't know anything about me! Now, get off me!
0: Oh, my nose! Oh, I think you broke it!
1: Sorry, Alex. I didn't mean to hit you like that. Your nose, it's bleeding.
0: Yes, I can see that.
1: Here is a cloth.
0: Thank you.
1: I can't believe I hit you.
0: It's because you don't want to be hurt yourself. So you fight and resist. Everyone. Help me, Ivan. I can't close this door.
1: Push! The wind is too strong!
0: One, two, three! Oh no!
1: Push, Alex!
0: Not again!
1: Pray, Alex, pray! Then push!
0: God, help us!
1: Amen!

0: thank you, Lord, for my compass. Please lead and guide me as I read your direction. Proverbs 4. But the path of the just is as the shining light that shineth more and more unto the perfect day. I wonder what that means. The way of the wicked is as darkness. They know not at what they stumble. Interesting. Darkness and light. Well, that is our lot here on the island. Darkness and light. Unto the perfect day. Lord, are you trying to tell me something?
1: I think you are.
0: Ivan! Wait, the captain's journals. Where are they? No, not that one. It's got to be here. It's got to be here. Maybe I was wrong. What's this? Another tin box? Oh, yes. Yes, this is it. Ivan, guess what I just found? Yeah.
2: Shh. Stand still, Alex. Quiet. Don't even breathe. Got him.
0: What did you shoot?
2: Come, Alex. Let's get our reindeer. We will have a feast tonight.
0: You killed the reindeer?
2: Well, he's not dead yet. Here, reload for me while I keep him from escaping.
0: No, you're not going to kill him. He's on transportation.
2: What are you talking about?
0: We have to nurse him back to health.
2: What? I just shot him. He's our dinner.
0: Hold him, and I'll be right back.
2: Where are you going?
0: To get some rope to keep him from getting away.
2: I think you've lost your rubles. I don't think that deer is going to stay very long once he's back on his feet.
0: Reindeer are actually quite trainable. They are used to pull sleighs and carts up to 300 pounds and can travel up to 10 miles without stopping.
2: Let me guess. You read that in a book.
0: Yes. But for a change, this knowledge may actually save our lives and not merely fuel my pride.
2: I don't understand. How?
0: Look what I found.
2: An accounting ledger?
0: No, look. It's a sheep's log.
2: And?
0: Look, a chart of Spitsbergen. We're right here, on the northwestern edge. See how the captain marked it?
2: I see the map, but I don't understand what you're getting at.
0: Look closely. Mm-hmm. When whaling ships come during the summer, they pass on the south side of the island. Here, where the Juno was.
2: So what?
0: See, when you compare each year's log, they always departed this area around the same date.
2: What does that mean?
0: Ivan, that means we don't have much time. We have to leave now. There might be a ship traveling just south of here.
2: No, we could die out there. It's a miracle we didn't already. Here, we're at least safe.
0: Just like the captain was safe? His comfort became his prison. And this is where he died.
2: Nika said that this place was God's provision.
0: For a season, yes. But that season is over. If we stay here, we will die. We have to at least try.
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3: And now, back to Lamplighter Theatre.
0: The lightning kiss. What was that? I heard something like...
2: Is that thunder?
0: Avalanche, maybe? I'm not sure. Whoa. Sven is going to put out our signal fire.

0: Ivan. Yes, you've got a fever.
1: It feels like a polar bear is sitting on my chest. I've never felt so sick before.
0: You'll be fine.
1: No, I'm not fine. I have the symptoms that Nika told us about. Look, I'm... spitting up blood.
0: You just need fresh nourishment. I'll return shortly with some game.
1: With your aim? I doubt it.
0: You could be dying, and you're still making fun of me. I'll be back soon. Ivan! Look what I... Ivan, wake up! Ivan, please, no! Oh, Lord, please! Please, no! Ivan!
1: Alex!
0: Ivan! You're alive!
1: I was sound asleep. And now... you woke me up. What are you blubbering about?
0: You're alive.
1: Of course I'm alive. But I'm not going to be if you don't let me get some rest.
0: Do you hear that?
1: Shh. Listen. What was that?
0: I don't know.
2: Nika! Alex! Ivan!
0: Captain Andros! Ivan! It's Captain Andros! Captain Andros!
1: Captain Andros! We're here!
2: Alex! Ivan!
1: Captain Andros! We're here!
0: It's a miracle! It is so good to see you, sir.
2: Ivan!
1: Captain Andros!
3: Is he injured?
0: No, but he is very sick, sir. Arctic fever.
3: We must get him to the ship.
0: The reindeer. It will be our fastest mode of travel. I'll get him ready.
2: We found them. Back to the ship.
3: Where is Nika?
0: Sir, I'm sorry to say, but Nika did not make it. He was severely wounded from a polar bear attack.
3: I am sorry to hear that. I owe him my life.
0: Sir.
3: We'll talk later.
2: Let's get Ivan to the ship. Men, signal the Juno!
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0: Ivan is under the care of the ship's doctor. He's resting. I'm confident he'll recover.
1: Thank you.
0: I was certain you had all perished.
1: We thought you had perished.
0: We came with the impossible hope that we would find you, or at least give you a proper burial. We came within sight of land 2 days ago, but we didn't dare approach the coast with all the moving icebergs. So we fired our ship cannons from time to time. I thought if by some miracle you were alive, perhaps you would hear us.
1: That was the thunder we heard.
0: We took a landing boat ashore.
2: There it is! Quickly!
0: That's when we saw the smoke from your smoldering signal fire. I was so overcome. I ran as fast as I could to find you.
1: We thought the Juno went down in the storm.
0: Oh, she did.
1: What happened?
0: We were taken on water after we hit an iceberg. The crew did her best to repair the breach, but she began to founder.
3: Captain, we can't turn the ship. The wind is too strong. It's driving us away from the island.
2: Helmsman, right standard rudder.
3: Right standard rudder. She's not responding, sir. The rudder must have iced up. The wind is taking us out to open sea.
2: God help us. Please, have mercy on Mika, Ivan, and Alex.
0: The storm drove us out to the open sea.
2: Captain! There's an iceberg! Off the port bow! 300 yards!
4: Helmsman, hard to starboard!
3: Hard to starboard! Captain, I have no control! I can't even...
2: God help us! Brace yourself! We're going to...
0: We were listing badly, taking on water fast. It was the end. That's when we heard a cannon blast.
1: Another ship?
0: A Danish vessel. They'd been detained by the same storm and were heading home. That's when they spotted us.
1: Thank God.
0: I was the last one off for Juno. Just before she sank into the icy water.
1: So many miracles.
0: Indeed. When we sailed to Copenhagen, it wasn't until I looked at the ship's muster roll that I saw that you both shared the name of Ozerov. I couldn't believe my eyes.
1: Why?
0: Story for later. I wrote to your father, telling him all that had happened and how I was responsible for you boarding my ship. And I made a vow to him.
1: A vow?
0: I promised I would return to Spitsbergen the very next opportunity. The moment the ice broke, to search for you and Ivan, I knew most likely I would be searching for your bodies. It was the most difficult letter I've ever written.
1: And you came back. You kept your word.
0: And now, as soon as we reach Murmansk, I will telegraph your father of the good news, the miracle of the Arctic.
1: Ivan, come quickly.
5: What is it?
1: Look, it's getting larger by the hour.
5: Archangel.
1: I never thought I would see it again.
5: I never thought I would see the light of day again.
1: Your health has improved greatly.
5: I think going from an exclusively bear diet to a bountiful one has made all the difference.
1: Bear to bountiful. Good one, Ivan. I think you are back to your old self.
5: I hope I am never like my old self.
1: I've noticed a change. Did God save you?
5: He did. When you went out to hunt, and I was coughing up blood, I told God that there was not much left of me to even surrender. But then, I was reminded of Jesus, shedding his own blood for me. And I simply called upon the name of the Lord, and he saved me. In more ways than one.
1: Oh, praise God, Ivan. You truly are not the same.

0: And if any man be in Christ, he is a new creation.
1: Old things are passed away. All things are become new. 2 Corinthians 5:17.
0: How did you know that?
1: You're not the only one with the compass. Listen to them cheering for us, Alex.
2: We're home, Ivan. We're finally home. I can't believe it. Father?
3: Alex! Ivan!
2: Oh, Father.
1: Uncle,
3: God has answered our prayers. Praise God. Oh, blessed be the Lord, because he hath heard the voice of my earnest prayer.
2: Oh, Father, I am so sorry for not listening to your counsel.
1: And I should not have persuaded Alex to join me. It was foolish.
3: It is time for a celebration, not correction. My son has been lost, but now is found. Today is a day of miracles. I thought I had lost you. Lost you both.
4: Ozerov?
3: Andros, you have brought my boys home as you promised.
4: Yes. I'm so sorry for the suffering I've caused you. Now and long ago.
0: You know each other?
3: Yes. Yes, we have known each other for a very long time. Andros, I am very sorry for the suffering that my brother caused you.
1: Uncle Dimitri?
4: Yes. He was a man who did not believe me worthy to marry his sister.
1: You married my uncle's sister? I don't understand.
3: My brother told me that you had died in a shipwreck and our sister had died of a broken heart.
4: He told you what? I came back and searched for my wife. I was able to find Dimitri, but he told me that my wife had died and to never come near his family again or he would kill me.
3: I did not know this. And apparently, you did not know that before Sophia died, she gave birth to a son.
4: I have a son.
3: You do.
4: Is he alive?
3: He is. Thanks to you.
0: Your son is alive thanks to you? Wait, you married Aunt Sophia?
1: But she was my mother.
4: Ivan. My son.
1: Father? Father!
3: Son! My son!
1: My father!
3: Ivan!
1: My father!
3: I have an announcement! Our sons who were lost have now returned home!

Have not I commanded thee? Be strong and of a good courage. Be not afraid, neither be thou dismayed. For the Lord thy God is with thee, whithersoever thou goest.

0: 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Our sound designer was Alan Hurley. 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And your host, John Reese Davis.
1: 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Come back soon. 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

0: Hi, my name's Madison, and you're listening to Bible Buddies. I wanted to play pretend with my cat, but she hissed and scratched when I put a dress on her.
1: Not all cats appreciate being dressed up. Next time, give your cat some space. Did you know that God cares about animals? My name is Zach, and this is Keys for Kids. That's right, God does care about animals. They're all part of His creation, from the mighty lion to the harmless sparrow. He made them and cares for them. And while animals weren't created in God's image like we were, the Bible still says we should be kind to them and treat them with respect. Proverbs 12:10 says, "The righteous care for the needs of their animals, but the kindest acts of the wicked are cruel." Our story for today is called Kindness to Critters. Maylee stroked Chester's long orange fur. Her cat purred loudly. "Sir Chester Chatterson, would you like a morsel of cake?" Maylee placed a cat treat on a plate and poured water into a teacup for Chester. Mom walked by as Chester lapped water out of the cup. "He let you put that top hat on him?" She laughed. "Just remember to let him leave when he's had enough tea party time." After Chester wandered off, Maylee spotted Miss Pris grooming herself in the sunshine. Miss Pris was an older cat and didn't like to be bothered. "Maybe just this one time she won't mind," Maylee thought. Miss Pris gave a warning growl when Maylee picked her up. At first, a few treats seemed to appease the calico, but when Maylee tried to pull a doll's dress over her head, Miss Pris had quite enough. "Kiss! Scratch!" Maylee looked at her arm and began to cry. Mom darted into the room and untangled Miss Pris from the lace dress before attending to Maylee's scratch. "Maylee, you know better than to bother Miss Pris." "She's a mean cat," Maylee sobbed. "No, she's just protecting herself. What you did to her was not kind. Do you remember the Bible verse we've been working on?" Maylee stopped sniffling to recite it. "Do to others as you would have them do to you." "Good job. Jesus wants us to care about other people's feelings and needs the way he cares about ours. When we treat people with kindness, we're showing them the kind of love he showed us when he gave his life to save us. Even the way we care for animals and their needs shows his love in us, because he cares for everything he created." Mom finished bandaging Maylee's arm. "Now, what did Miss Pris need?" "To be left alone. But Mom, Chester doesn't mind when I dress him up." Chester is a younger cat with a different temperament than Miss Pris. Not everyone likes the same thing. Remember when one of your friends tried to force you to put face paint on at her birthday party? Maylee's eyes widened. "I do not like stuff on my face." She walked over to the calico and gently pet her head. "I'm sorry, Prissy. You look better in calico than lace anyhow." Well, how about you? Do you ever struggle with being kind to animals? Or maybe you want to love them so much that you don't give them the space they need. While animals aren't created in God's image like people are, the Bible says God cares all about his creation, down to the smallest of sparrows. As we show Jesus' love to other people, we can also display his love in the way we treat animals. How can you care for a critter today? Our key verse is Proverbs 12:10.
0: "The righteous care for the needs of their animals, but the kindness acts of the wicked are cruel."
1: 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We'll see you right back here tomorrow.
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9: There's a guy walking in front of me, and he's doing about 3 miles an hour. Hey, young man, while you are walking to class, where are you going right now?
10: Going to Spanish.
9: Going to Spanish. Could I have a conversation with you in English on the radio while you're walking?
10: Sure.
9: Cool. Do you know any Spanish yet?
10: Yeah, I do. Quite a bit.
9: All right. Tell me, how do you say freakishly skinny?
10: Demasiado delgado.
9: Well done. Delgado?
10: Yeah.
9: What's delgado?
10: Thin, skinny.
9: Thin, skinny. All right. So I'd be a delgado, right?
10: Yeah.
9: And you'd be a...
10: I don't know.
9: You'd be a unit. That's a word. That's an Australian word. Have you ever heard that?
10: No, I haven't.
9: Yeah, guys like you who are kind of built.
10: Yeah.
9: You're a unit. That's what they call you. All right. So my unit friend, where are you from?
10: I'm from Atlanta.
9: Oh, you're from the Bible Belt.
10: Yeah.
9: Are you a Bible Belter?
10: Not really.
9: I'm looking for a Bible Belt kind of guy. Do you ever go to church?
10: Yeah.
9: What kind of church you go to?
10: Episcopalian.
9: Terrific. And as an Episcopalian, I want to ask you kind of a, it maybe sounds like a political question, but really it's a moral issue. Where are you at on the whole universal health care concept? Should government be providing health care to everybody in this country?
10: Sure, if they can find a way to foot the bill that doesn't increase taxes, but I don't think that's going to happen.
9: Okay, so short of that, you're for it.
10: Well, I don't think it's a bad idea. I think the concept of the safety net in and of itself is a good idea, which is what we already have. I think it's overburdened with a lot of people who don't pay taxes in general, non-citizens and the like. But, you know, it's a good concept. I don't know if it needs to be expanded to...
9: Well, now, I want to ask you a question now. As an Episcopalian,
10: yeah.
9: What informs you from the Bible, which is, I presume, is your holy book,
10: right.
9: What informs you of those sentiments that you just expressed to me?
10: I don't think it's anything from the Bible. I think it's just my view on how government should work.
9: Okay, and so where did that information come from? What convinced you that's the way it should go?
10: I'm not sure. Probably just growing up, family I was growing up in, they kind of let me figure stuff out on my own, and that's what I guess I've come to.
9: You've listened to a lot of Rush Limbaugh, haven't you?
10: No, I haven't.
9: No?
10: I would love to see him run over by a bus, but...
9: Really? How come?
10: Well,
9: that's not very Episcopalian of you.
10: Well, you know, I believe the masses are uninformed, and to have someone like him, you know, leading the charge.
9: No, I have to tell you, I thought you just told me that you never listened to him.
10: I don't.
9: But you think he should be run over by a bus?
10: I do. I've heard what he says. His quotes show up everywhere. I mean, he's got, like, what, a $500 million contract to do what he does?
9: He makes a lot of dough.
10: Yeah, he does. So.
9: Yeah. All right, now tell me, as an Episcopalian, it sounds like you're sort of Episcopalian. Is that right?
10: Yeah, I mean, more or less. I think I kind of tend to keep it separate from a lot of things just because it makes life easier.
9: In what regard?
10: I think that living by what you believe, especially religiously, that's one way to do it. I don't necessarily choose to do that. I think you can have some separation from, you know, your day-to-day life and then, you know, what you do outside of, you know, your normal interactions, you know, school, work, what have you. So
9: okay, so let me try to write a parable. Do you know what that is? Kind of a story to bring about a point, right? If I told you that I'm a member of PETA, mm-hmm. right, and I go to a PETA meeting on occasion,
10: right,
9: probably at about Christmas and Easter, go to a PETA meeting, but then during the day, I'm busy strangling cats.
10: Mm.
9: What would you think about me?
10: I would think you're a very confused individual.
9: Okay. Is my parable accurate?
10: In what regard?
9: You just said you've got religious beliefs, but they don't inform the rest of your day, or you keep them kind of separate. You're not going to hurt me, are you? Because you're a unit, and I'm a delgado.
10: No,
9: remember.
10: It's not... I don't think it's entirely accurate. I mean, you could, you know, believe that. I mean, obviously, if you look through history, you can find several examples of people who, you know, believed one set of things, then they went off and did a totally different, you know.
9: Those people are called hypocrites, aren't they?
10: Yeah, generally. I mean, but...
9: So is it that you maybe just don't believe the Episcopalian stuff very much, and it really doesn't make its way into your life? Because otherwise you would be a hypocrite.
10: Not necessarily. I think if I look over my life and, you know, compare and contrast, it would probably be pretty similar, but it wouldn't be because of what I believed.
9: So have you lived by the standards of the Bible?
10: Not always.
9: At all?
10: But not everyone does.
9: Oh, I agree with that, right?
10: Yeah.
9: So, for instance, have you, I think lying is an anti-biblical principle. How many lies have you told in your life?
10: Not too many. I frown upon lying in general.
9: Yeah, I hate lying too, but you've done it, right?
10: Yeah.
9: Okay, so you failed on that standard.
10: Sure.
9: Okay. How many times, I'll give you a biblical quote. You ready?
10: Yeah.
9: Jesus said, you've heard it said of old, don't commit adultery.
10: Mm-hmm.
9: I say, if you look at a woman with lust, you've committed adultery in your heart. Have you ever been guilty of that?
10: Sure. I mean, but I haven't been married. You know, I haven't been...
9: Yeah, that's the point, though. You don't have to be.
10: Okay.
9: Look, lust, guilty.
10: Okay. Well, then sure. I think a lot of guys are.
9: I would guess every guy is, frankly.
10: Right.
9: Yeah, maybe even worse looking at pornography or even fornicating.
10: Right.
9: Would be even magnified even worse, but I want to ask you those personal questions.
10: Right.
9: All right. What about stealing? Ever stolen anything, even small, from your parents?
10: No.
9: Nothing?
10: Nope.
9: Okay, downloading music?
10: Nope.
9: All right. Giving your employer everything that you should give?
10: Yeah.
9: Right? Okay, so you haven't stolen.
10: No.
9: But you've lied.
10: Yeah.
9: And you've lusted, which is adultery of the heart. Have you ever taken God's name in vain?
10: Yeah, probably in extreme moments of anger. Sure I have.
9: That's a big no-no.
10: Yeah, no.
9: And if you've been really angry, Jesus said that if you're angry with somebody without cause, you're in danger of judgment because you're a murderer at heart. You don't have to commit the act. Think it guilty.
10: Interesting. Yeah, no, I don't think I've ever been angry at someone without cause. I try to let a lot of stuff go.
9: Yeah, but it's happened.
10: Yeah.
9: Driving on the roads, especially here in Atlanta.
10: Yeah, I really don't get road rage. I learned to get over that quickly.
9: Yeah, sounds like you had it in the past, maybe.
10: No, I mean it's just the way it is. You adapt to your surroundings, and you know it's not for certain people. Certain people, certain situations, find themselves challenged in different ways.
9: Yeah.
10: So.
9: Okay, so let's try to summarize our little situation here.
10: Okay.
9: You die.
10: Mm-hmm.
9: God judges you. He opens up the books on your life, every thought, every word, every deed, everything that you failed to do.
10: Mm-hmm.
9: Do you think that he's going to bang his gavel and say innocent or guilty?
10: Couldn't tell you.
9: Mm-hmm.
10: Honestly, couldn't tell you.
9: Well, you just confessed to me that you've broken the laws.
10: Yeah.
9: Sounds like a guilty to me.
10: Well, depends on, there's the whole concept of forgiveness. You know, I mean, I don't think I've ever tried to put myself above any of those laws ever intentionally. And if I do, you know, I've regretted it, you know, so it's...
9: Well, that's good. I mean, a criminal should regret his crimes.
10: Right.
9: But he's still guilty.
10: Right, he's still guilty.
9: No matter how many tears he sheds,
10: he's
9: still guilty.
10: But is it one strike, you're out?
9: Well, actually, according to the Bible... It is. All liars will have their part in a lake of fire. You break one law, you're guilty of breaking all of them.
10: True.
9: Because it demonstrates that you're a lawbreaker. You're against the law, and the law is God.
10: Right. Then
9: so
10: per
9: you'd be
10: the,
9: guilty.
10: Per the, you know, per the literal interpretation of all parts of the Bible, you know, there's a lot of stuff that would be seemingly contradictory, especially New Testament versus Old, and depending on how, you know, a specific church, you know, determines that they should interpret.
9: I'm going to quote a verse for you,
10: okay,
9: and you tell me what this means, right? So you're just going to have to trust I'm doing this accurately, okay? God, the just judge of all the world, will judge all people according to what they have done, and he will pour out his anger and his wrath on everybody who refuses to repent, who practices evil deeds, and lives for himself. There will be trouble and calamity on that day. Can you give me an interpretation of that?
10: I think that would probably tend to say that, you know, I guess at the final judgment, whether it be the final judgment or the final judgment of said person, that, you know, according to how that person has lived, God will judge accordingly.
9: And
10: by his standards.
9: Pour out his wrath on anybody who's broken the law.
10: Right.
9: You've broken the law.
10: And failed to repent.
9: And failed to repent, exactly. So you'd be... in God's scope then, right?
10: I think I've repented for what I've done. And if I've ever done something to break any one of the commandments.
9: What does it mean to repent?
10: I think to repent means to not just be truly sorry for, but to make corrective action and not do.
9: I agree with you. Again. There's one other thing though about being forgiven by God. Mm-hmm. Uses two words, repentance and faith.
10: Right.
9: You need to do that thing you just described in repentance. Just say, I'm absolutely guilty.
10: Right.
9: I mean, there's no question about it. I'm going to get ground to powder. I'm in big trouble. But Jesus died for my sins. He shed his blood that I could be forgiven. He took the punishment I deserved. And you trust that it's true and it actually happened.
10: Yeah.
9: And if you repent and put your trust in him, then your sins can be forgiven based on
10: That's
9: what
10: right.
9: Jesus did, but not because you're really sorry or you've tried to do some good things.
10: Right.
9: Being saved by grace through faith in Jesus.
10: Right? I agree with that, yeah.
9: Now, have you done that?
10: I believe so.
9: So if I got all your pals together and I said, hey, what's the most important thing in his life? What does he love more than anything else? What would they say?
10: You know, I don't know. Because a lot of my friends, you know, they aren't part of my faith, so
9: yeah.
10: They wouldn't see me in that setting.
9: I'm not your judge.
10: Right.
9: Okay? So as you're walking to Spanish class,
10: mm-hmm.
9: whether it's in Spanish or English, be thinking, wow, is God the primary affection of my life?
10: Mm-hmm.
9: Because if you're living in a way that demonstrates he's not, then maybe you haven't repented and put your trust in Jesus. Fair enough?
10: Fair enough.
9: Hey, young man, thank you for not hurting the skinny guy.
10: No problem.
9: All right, man.
10: All right.
9: Thanks for chatting with me. I appreciate it very much. All right, see ya. That was a unit, and this is Wretched Radio.
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13: Important dates in Christian history.
3: 1830, Charles Finney's urban revivals begin and introduce techniques that decisively affect later mass evangelism in America. Finney's innovations included the anxious bench, a forerunner to altar calls, and the use of emotional manipulation to elicit a decision for Christ. 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
9: Hey, do you know what they're building back there? Do you have any idea?
13: Yeah, the new undergraduate... the undergraduate place for to help out undergrads, I guess.
9: So it has something to do with undergrads.
13: Yeah,
9: that's what you're saying.
13: It's not really now.
9: You're an undergrad, aren't you?
13: I am. I'm a freshman.
9: Oh, you're a freshman. Have you been getting... You wanna, I'll walk with you and talk on the radio.
13: Right.
9: Is that cool?
13: Yeah, it's cool.
9: Where are you from, dude?
13: Virginia.
9: Virginia. It's lovely there.
13: Yeah, it's nice. Yeah.
9: What are you studying here at Georgia Tech?
13: Aerospace.
9: Yee, you're going to be a rocket scientist.
13: Hopefully.
9: You're a real scientific kind of guy, I'm guessing. Numbers sort of deal, right?
13: Right, math.
9: Mm-hmm. But here you grew up in the Bible Belt, right?
13: Virginia's not much of a Bible Belt compared to the South. It's not a big religious place.
9: Okay, so you're not a religious guy.
13: I'm not as religious as other people, but I'm also not as non-religious as other people.
9: Okay, then in your own terms, what are you?
13: What am I? I mean, Christian,
9: You're a kind of Christian.
13: I mean...
9: Not an on-fire Christian.
13: I wasn't a church, you know, twice a week kind of person. I was a church, you know, once a month, and my churches weren't the, like, most serious of types, you know. They were more the laid-back casual.
9: Cool music, great youth programs.
13: Yeah, pretty much.
9: Yeah, hip youth pastor?
13: Yeah.
9: All right, so if I had to describe your Christianity, you're not hot, but you're not cold, you're lukewarm.
13: I'm lukewarm, that's a good way to put it.
9: Do you know what the Bible says about lukewarm Christians?
13: It's probably not good.
9: I do.
13: What does it say?
9: It
13: you
9: says...
13: You tell me.
9: Yeah, no, I can. It's Revelation chapter 3, last book in the Bible.
13: Uh-huh.
9: Says that lukewarmness, those Christians who are lukewarm, you know... You ever drink lukewarm stuff?
13: Yeah, it's all
9: have
13: right.
9: A lukewarm watermelon? It's not all right. And you know, you want it hot or cold.
13: No, lukewarm chocolate. It's hot chocolate, right?
9: Right. There you go.
13: You want to eat cold
9: or
13: chocolate.
9: Cold chocolate.
13: Yeah, well, there's a candy bar for that.
9: Okay. Jesus will spew them out of his mouth on Judgment Day. Zoink, Scoob. There's a thought for you. Are you sure you're lukewarm?
13: I'm pretty sure I'm lukewarm.
9: So
13: do you believe everything in the Bible?
14: No.
9: Oh, sure.
13: Everything,
9: don't
13: no
9: you?
13: Matter what. Everything. Why do you believe everything in the Bible?
9: Oh, because, well, for a lot of reasons. It's it answers all the questions of life. It's consistent. It always makes sense. And it is the only thing that has helped me with my horrible conscience.
13: So, but why? You never told me why in the first place to believe in the Bible. Did someone give you this and tell you, hey, read this, it's true? Or did you just decide for yourself it's all true?
9: Very good question. All right, here's the situation. When I was a kid, I had a horrible fear of dying.
13: Mm-hmm.
9: You ever have that fear?
13: Occasionally, actually. I used to wake up.
9: With the shakes?
13: Yeah, thinking I would die the next day.
9: And here was, I just knew that if I knew there was a God. Just knew it. That's it.
13: Why, though? That's not a good answer. You can't just, because there's no way to argue with that. You can't just be like, oh, no, one guy came
9: okay,
13: and told
9: all right,
13: me.
9: Well, hold on. Okay, you're a logic guy. Terrific. All right, here's the logic behind it. All right? Because I think you know it, too, which is why you were scared to die. I think it's...
13: I didn't really think of religion when I was thinking about being scared of dying.
9: Perhaps not, but why were you scared of dying?
13: Because I realized, you know, what's the point of life then?
9: Well, and what's going to happen to me when I die? Okay.
13: Not really that.
9: Okay, here, let me try to make my point by going into your brain for a second, all right?
13: Okay.
9: Into your conscience. The same thing that was troubling me when I was a kid. I was a bad kid, okay? And I just knew if there was a God, and I had a strong sense there was... And I think the creation proves that there's a creator. I think we see that supported, but universally, every society has some form of religion because there's something inside that says, yeah, there's a God.
13: Wait, hold on one sec. You're getting on topic how every society has some form of religion.
9: Right.
13: Why is your religion right, and why is every other society else's religion wrong?
9: Well, that's your original question, so we're still on track here.
13: Yeah,
9: right?
13: But why you didn't answer that question?
9: I'm trying. Okay, let me answer the question by asking you some questions.
13: Okay.
9: All right, I'm going to do a Bill Clinton on you. All right? When I was a kid, I was scared.
13: Okay.
9: Right? Because I knew that I'd done wrong, and I knew that if God judged me, big trouble for me. All right?
13: Okay.
9: And I suspect that's the same thing that you've thought or should think, and I'm going to try to help that happen right now.
13: Okay.
9: And I'm going to be trying to answer your big question. I'm not avoiding it. All right? Young man, as you've been walking on this campus today, lots of girls here. Yes?
13: Comparatively, no, but yes, there's girls here.
9: Oh, there's plenty, right?
13: Yeah.
9: And have you ever looked at any of those girls and had thoughts that were, well, inappropriate for a gentleman?
13: Actually not. I would be honest with you. I actually haven't. I do have a girlfriend back home.
9: Okay. Do you ever lust for her?
13: Yes.
9: Okay. So you've lusted, right?
13: Right. Okay. That's against the Bible.
9: That's against the Bible. Exactly. It's like adultery of the heart.
13: Right.
9: You're saying
13: everybody, every single guy, you know, who has these kind of thoughts is going against the Bible, yes?
9: Yes.
13: And you said you cannot go against the Bible. That's considered a lukewarm Christian.
9: So no, it's considered a sinner.
13: Okay, it's considered a sinner. But also, since he's not following everything in the Bible, like you said earlier, it's a lukewarm Christian. And lukewarm Christians are going to be kicked out of heaven and go to hell. So every guy who is lustful for a girl will go to hell.
9: Well, let me try to dismantle that, all right? I haven't forgotten your question either, by the way. All right. Lukewarm Christians, okay. I have to confess to you, I kind of mangled that Bible verse to make a point.
13: Okay.
9: I twisted scripture a little bit. But Jesus' point is still the same. If you don't act like you love God more than anything else, it means you're not a Christian.
13: Okay.
9: It means you're a false convert.
13: So you're saying there's no such thing as a lukewarm Christian.
9: That's right. Okay. You're not a Christian at all. Okay. You maybe have deceived yourself or you've convinced yourself because it makes your conscience feel a little bit better.
13: Okay.
9: But you've really created an idol in your heart and in your mind.
13: They're all or nothing.
9: Yeah, that's what Jesus said.
13: Okay.
9: You pick up your cross, you follow him.
13: So, I mean, you know, I told you earlier I'm aerospace, so I look up.
9: Yeah.
13: Where's space in the Bible? Where's Pluto? Where's Mars?
9: The heavens declare the glory of God. Day after day, they speak without saying a word. God put this amazing space out there to scream to you, I made it.
13: So Earth is the center of everything, right? Is that what they're saying? So he made Earth and then everything else in the heavens?
9: Is it the center of it? Well, I mean, it depends on if you're talking teleology or if you're talking cosmologically. God's the center of everything. Where the earth fits in it is kind of irrelevant.
13: So
9: it's not the point.
13: We have earth and everything else is heaven, right?
9: Sure.
13: Okay, so, you know, it was pretty much proved that the universe is infinitely growing. Einstein proved that. The universe is infinite. I'm sure you know what infinite means. It goes on forever.
9: Yeah.
13: The universe is infinitely growing. There's possibility of other life on other planets. So how do you explain that life? Since that life is considered part of the heavens because it's Earth and everything else is the heavens, that means they're born in the heavens already. So you're saying if we find another human on a far, far away solar system, that human is in heaven already?
9: No.
13: Why not? You said it's Earth.
9: Okay.
13: And everything else
9: okay.
13: Is heaven.
9: All right. So we'll do this quick, and I want to get back to your conscience. The heavens are up there, okay? All that stuff out there that we see.
13: Right.
9: There's the stuff that we breathe. There's the stuff above it. And way out there, where God's dwelling is right now, I can't tell you where it is up there.
13: Okay.
9: Okay? But it's not this whole place, all right? Back to heaven for a second, right? So you've lusted, right? And maybe worse.
13: Right.
9: Maybe actually committed the act of fornication. Yeah. Maybe looked at pornography, a filthy thing to do.
13: Maybe.
9: God knows because he sees behind closed doors. Okay. He sees in a darkened room what's going on. And if you have broken that, you're an adulterer at heart, you're a fornicator, you are a pornographer, you're a sinner.
13: Right.
9: Right.
13: I'm going to hell unless I repent for my sins.
9: That's right.
13: I do know stuff about Christianity.
9: Well done. All right. And you know what it means to repent?
13: Yeah, to pretty much say I'm sorry and I will try not to do it again.
9: Yeah, and you also put your trust in Jesus, your Savior, the God-man who died to satisfy the wrath of God.
13: You're going away from the question.
9: No, here's why. No, okay. No, here's the original question. Why Christianity? All right?
13: Yeah, why?
9: All right.
13: Okay, that's one of them.
9: I knew that if I died and I was judged for my thought life, for my deeds, for my mouth, for my heart, that God should send me to hell. I knew it. So I took a look at all the religions that were out there.
13: Okay.
9: And the only religion that could calm my conscience that was unique and different was Christianity. And here's why. Every other religion, every single religion says that you've got to do good things to get to heaven. Every single one. Or to be reincarnated.
13: Right.
9: Or to go to paradise with some virgins. You got to do certain things. Christianity says something radically different. Christianity says all you've done are bad things. All you've done is sinned. You've lied. You've stolen. You've taken my name in vain. You dishonored your parents. You dishonored authority. You're an adulterer at heart. I agreed.
13: Right.
9: And Christianity is the only religion that says you're not good, but because Jesus is good, the wrath of God can be satisfied by his perfect sacrifice and perfect life, so that if I'll repent and put my trust in him, I can go to heaven based on his merits, not mine.
13: Okay.
9: And it's the only thing that made me go, oh, that's such good news.
13: Right, okay, but let's look back to, like, say, 3,000 years ago. There was no Christianity, am I right? You had Greek gods, you had Roman gods, right?
9: Okay, sure.
13: So the way they came up with the religion is they saw lightning. And they're like, oh, lightning, I can't explain that. That's God doing it.
9: Okay.
13: okay? They saw an earthquake. I can't explain that. It's God doing that.
9: Right.
13: So wait, now science has disproved that. Am I right? Okay, so now there's a new God. There's, you know, there's Jesus. There's the Christianity God. And, you know, they're saying now God created the earth. God created the heavens. But now it's just a matter of time before science disproves that too. Why do you think Christianity is any different from the other religions that have been disproven?
9: I'll tell you why.
13: Yeah.
9: Because those other religions weren't disproven by science. They dwindled because people discovered they weren't true. Okay? The God of the Bible says that he controls the weather and the lightning. And I got to tell you, I watch the weather forecast enough to know that we don't have a handle on it.
13: Right.
9: But something does. There must be an uncaused causer. There must be an unmoved mover.
13: Right, earthquakes. Let's look at earthquakes. We can prove earthquakes.
9: Account for the stuff, my scientific friend. Where did it all come from?
13: There's theories of evolution.
9: You got a theory.
13: Right. That's what I'm saying. Science starts with theories and goes into law.
9: Yeah.
13: Science starts into theories.
9: But evolution and science can't answer where all the stuff came from, can they?
13: So you are believing in
9: blind faith?
13: No, I'm not believing. I haven't said what I believe in. Wow. I have not said what I believed in yet.
9: Well, I think it's kind of obvious.
13: No.
9: Dude, hold on. Gotta take a break. We'll keep chatting, all right?
13: I'm going to my dorm right now.
9: Well, who else? I'll walk you that far. All right?
13: Hey.
9: I wonder why I'm sweating. Is it the walking or the talking? It's Wretched Radio.
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15: But in the end, you know, we have to remember, when we release a loved one, when we release a child into trusting the Lord, you know, we're releasing them to the Lord.
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15: 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Absolutely not. But regardless, we can't control the outcome anyways. Hmm. 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
16: More from Lisa Turkhurst at familyminute.org. You've heard the Bible story about God parting the Red Sea, but have you ever faced your own Red Sea in life? An impossible situation in front and other threats at your back? Moses was just a shepherd in the desert when he received the call of God to deliver the nation of Israel from slavery. God worked miracles and God created disasters for Pharaoh so that he insisted the Israelites get out of his country. Ever felt like that? Like you were home free? Then disaster strikes. After Pharaoh let them go, he changed his mind and sent his army after them. With the sea in front and the world's mightiest army behind them, it was a dead end for Israel. Then God simply parted the waters and they walked across. And he closed the sea behind them and the threat was literal. Destroyed. If you're facing a threat behind you and an impossible situation in front of you, then you are in the perfect position for the hand of God to part your Red Sea. You just might have to wait a while. 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
18: Meteorologist Mike Cox, we will have mostly clear skies for most of us tonight. Two caveats to that. There could be a stray rain shower this evening, but once it gets dark, that chance goes away. And by morning, a little fog will be possible as we'll have a low of 62 degrees. Now, we'll get rid of that fog quickly tomorrow. It'll be a mostly sunny Thursday. A few showers and storms are going to be possible tomorrow afternoon, but it's still going to be a hot day for Thursday as highs go up to 90.
19: 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Books of the Bible. Luke was a physician and companion of Paul, who wrote an orderly account of the gospel of Jesus Christ. He meticulously details names, places, and events. Luke shows great concern for people of every class, especially overlooked or undesirable people. We are all from various places and classes, but Jesus Christ is the Savior for all mankind.
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9: Can I walk and talk with you on the radio while you're going to, what are you going to?
20: Calculus.
9: Where are you from, dude?
20: Chicago.
9: Chicago. That's amazing. And why are you here?
20: I don't know.
9: You don't know. I wasn't talking philosophy. Why are you on this campus? But more interesting, why are you here? Philosophically, as long as you brought it up, why are you here? What's the point? What do you do? What's life about?
20: I don't know. No one can know that answer.
9: Well, I can.
20: What?
9: I do.
20: What's the answer then?
9: The correct answer is to glorify God and enjoy Him forever.
20: Oh, well.
9: That's it. That's why you're here, to glorify God and enjoy Him forever. Do you believe in God?
20: Not really.
9: Okay, well, that's a problem. Why not?
20: Because I just can't believe that. I don't know.
9: All right. By the time we catch up to that guy in front of us with the backpack, I can prove to you that God exists, even though I think you already know it. Okay?
20: All right.
9: We're walking by a fence, right?
20: Yeah.
9: Who made it?
20: We did.
9: Yeah, somebody made it, designed it, right? Yeah. Okay, now look around at the trees. They're beautiful. At the skies, at the heavens, at the clouds, at the stars. Look at your hand. Who made all that? Nothing? Nah, somebody made it. Somebody made you. Look at it. Hey, dude, look at this. Cat's on the hunt. Cool. Somebody made that cat who's on the hunt for a mouse right there. It's God. There you go. That's how you know God exists, because you look around and the heavens declare that God exists. There you have it. Convinced?
20: Not quite.
9: Yeah. Let me try another angle. I want to probe into your conscience for a minute, because I think God made you, and I think He gave you a conscience to know that you've sinned against Him. Okay? Do you think you've sinned against God?
20: No.
9: No. How many lies have you told in your life?
20: A lot.
9: Okay, that would be a lot of sins, all right? How many times have you looked with lust in your life?
20: Sometimes.
9: So that would be a sometimes luster, right?
20: Yes.
9: All right, how many times have you taken God's name in vain, blasphemed God's name?
20: Sometimes.
9: All right, so you're a blasphemer, right? Have you ever stolen anything?
20: Maybe,
9: doesn't have to be from a... All right, so if you've stolen a couple of things, what does that make you?
20: Thief, I guess.
9: All right, so you just told me you're a thief, you're a liar, you're a blasphemer, and an adulterer, and your conscience should be going, He's right, and that God who made everything is going to judge me, and I'm in big trouble. And it's your conscience that should be screaming to you, I better figure out who it is. So I think your conscience and creation supports the knowledge that you have already inside of you that says there is a God. There you go. Convinced yet?
20: Convinced that I should be a better person, but I'm not convinced that.
9: Because I think that's your conscience. Yeah. That thing God put inside of you to tell you that you've done right or wrong. Now here's the problem though, my young friend. You've demonstrated that you're not a good person. You're like the rest of us. Right. You fall short. Now, the God who made everything, and it's a big everything out there, you die, hard to imagine, but if you died, He judges you. Would He find you innocent or guilty?
20: Guilty?
9: If you're guilty before a holy God who can't have sin in His presence, who hates lusting, who hates pornography or fornication or dishonoring parents or using His name in a low way, what would He do with you? Send you to heaven, or would He send you to hell?
20: Probably hell.
9: Probably definitely, huh?
20: Yeah, but I mean, there's so many people that sin. How can you send all of them to hell?
9: Yeah, I think that's an accurate observation. Everybody breaks those laws, and that's exactly what the Bible says. So I would summarize it and say, everybody should go to hell. That's what we all deserve. But that doesn't mean everybody does. Are you familiar with Christianity at all?
20: Yeah, well, I went to church a while ago.
9: And what did they tell you God did so that you and I don't have to go to hell?
20: Forgives.
9: Well, that's in there, but what did He do? Because a judge can't just say, I forgive everybody, I'm going to let all the criminals go. He'd be unjust. But a just judge recognizes that he must punish unless somebody pays the fine for the criminal. Who paid the fine for you, the criminal?
20: Jesus?
9: That's right. That's what the Bible teaches. God Himself took on human form, lived a perfect life that you and I couldn't live, took the punishment that you deserve so that your court case could be dismissed, so that you could be forgiven for breaking God's laws, and He could take you to heaven so that for all of eternity, every created being is going to go, wow, what a God. He saved that wretched sinner from Chicago. And in doing that, God will be glorified. Remember? Your chief aim is to glorify God. So the best way that you can glorify God is by getting your sins forgiven and going to heaven so that he can look like a great God. That's why you're here. Yeah? Okay. Do you know what the Bible says you must do now that you've heard this good news?
20: Repent?
9: Yes, sir. Well done. Do you know what that means?
20: Confess your sins to God, I guess.
9: Is that that's part of it, but it's also saying you're sorry, coming clean, and turning from them. And putting your trust in Jesus, you repent and trust the Savior. Then God adopts you. He makes you his child. You go to heaven because of what Jesus did. Repentance and faith. And then you'll glorify God for forever.
20: Okay.
9: All right. Now you learned what you're supposed to be doing. All right?
20: All right.
9: Goodbye. Study hard. Okay. Sir, may I sit down with you and chat with you for a moment?
20: Sure.
9: Specifically on the radio?
20: Sure.
9: What are you reading?
20: After the Fact, Art of Historical Detection.
9: The Art of Historical Detection.
20: Yeah.
9: All right. Is that kind of the point, is to try to go back and unearth history so we can figure out what happened back then?
20: And why it happened, yeah.
9: What about, does this have anything to do, I don't suppose it does, with origins? Like, how did we get, where did we come from?
20: Not really.
9: No?
20: No.
9: You got a cross on your neck. Are you a Christian?
20: I'm Catholic, yeah.
9: You're Catholic. Is that different than being a Christian?
20: No, same.
9: Same thing? Okay. What does a Catholic believe? Where do you think we came from?
20: What do you mean, where we came from?
9: Were we Big Bang? Did God make the place?
20: No, like God made everyone.
9: Really?
20: Yeah, that's how I believe anyway.
9: All right. Now you're here studying what?
20: Biomedical engineering.
9: Okay, so you're a science guy, right? So you don't go for that evolution business?
20: I mean, I don't think it is because of evolution.
9: You don't think so?
20: No.
9: You're kind of a minority, you know that, don't you?
20: Yeah, I do.
9: Yeah.
20: I mean, it's not a big deal, but...
9: Is that a big issue on this campus?
20: It's not really something we talk about.
9: Do you talk about your faith a lot on this campus?
20: Like, in groups, yeah, like my friends and stuff.
9: Okay, I'm a complete stranger. What do you think's going to happen to me when I die?
20: I mean, it just depends on what kind of person you were.
9: Okay, I'm a pretty bad person.
20: I mean, I don't know. I don't know if I believe in hell, to tell you the truth.
9: I do.
20: You do?
9: Oh, yeah, for sure. Absolutely. Best concept. It's wonderful. Oh, here's why. When you see criminals on the news, it's good that they go to jail,
20: yeah.
9: Right? When people break the laws, they should get punished for doing wrong. That's what hell's all about. Lawbreakers getting what they deserve. It's a good thing because I like justice.
20: Well, yeah, but I mean, I also believe in second chances. Like I believe like everybody makes mistakes.
9: I agree. How many mistakes have you made?
20: I don't even know.
9: How many lies have you told?
20: Not many.
9: But you've told some?
20: Yeah.
9: How many times have you lusted sitting on this bench today or even today?
20: None.
9: Yesterday?
20: No.
9: In your life? You don't lust? Do we both understand what the word lust is?
20: For sure.
9: So in looking at a woman walking by, you've never had lustful thoughts. You've never looked at images, whether in People magazine or pornography on the internet. You've never done that.
20: I mean, not really. Like maybe it's happened like once or twice. Like when you see like...
9: Okay, so you've seen a really hot chick. All right, and you've recognized she's hot.
20: Well, yeah.
9: That's what I'm talking about.
20: Oh, okay.
9: All righty then.
20: Yeah.
9: So you've done that. All right. Have you ever taken God's name in vain?
20: No.
9: Ever?
20: Mm-hmm.
9: All right. Have you always loved everybody the way you're supposed to?
20: Mostly everyone, yeah.
9: Ever been angry at somebody?
20: Yeah.
9: So you haven't loved everybody the way you're supposed to?
20: Well, I mean, just because you're angry at someone doesn't mean you don't love them.
9: Well, but what the Bible says, though, is that you're a murderer at heart, right? Isn't that what Jesus said? You're in danger of the judgment because you were unjustly angry at somebody?
20: Well, I mean, I don't know if it was unjustly. Like, I had a reason.
9: All right. But you're driving down the road. Somebody pulls a bonehead move. And in no uncertain terms, you let them know what you think about their poor driving skills. You know what I'm talking about.
20: Yeah.
9: You just get angry. You think somebody's an idiot, a fool, a jerk, or you do something worse.
20: Yeah.
9: Murder of the heart, right? Okay, and all those times that you've done those things, you were dishonoring your parents, right?
20: I guess, yeah.
9: Right, because that's one of the commandments,
20: yeah.
9: Isn't it? All right, so you were talking about getting to heaven by being good. Sounds to me like you haven't been good.
20: Well, I mean, I've been pretty good.
9: But not perfect.
20: Well, I mean, you don't have to be perfect.
9: Sure you do.
20: No, you don't. That doesn't even make sense. Nobody's perfect.
9: I agree with that, but that doesn't mean that you can go to heaven.
10: Why not? Like, just because, like, people made mistakes in their lives.
9: It's true, but that would be like a criminal pleading. But judge, everybody speeds. Judge, everybody rapes women. He's not going to say, well, if everybody does it, then I'm going to let them go. Just because everybody's broken the laws doesn't mean that everybody should go to heaven.
10: That's true.
9: Right?
10: Yeah.
9: So if you die, where would you go?
10: Hopefully heaven.
9: But it doesn't sound like you've done everything good to get there. Because isn't God perfect and holy? And how could he possibly have sin in his presence? Especially when he hates it so much.
10: I don't know.
9: Conundrum, eh?
10: Yeah.
9: What's your first name, young man?
10: Evie.
9: Evie.
10: Yeah.
9: It's nice to meet you.
10: Nice to meet you, too.
9: We got to do a commercial.
10: Okay.
9: All right? And then we'll come back and we'll finish up this little chat. Fair enough?
10: Yeah.
9: Here, gentlemen. All righty. Welcome back with Evie. Where did that name come from?
10: Albania.
9: Really? Borders on the Adriatic. You know how I know that? I watch Cheers. Right. 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
21: 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A good majority of us are running two lives. 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
19: Know your church fathers. John Chrysostom was the bishop of Syria and Constantinople in the 4th century. He was an eloquent preacher and earned the moniker Chrysostom, which means golden-mouthed. He denounced abuses of authority in church and government and fought for purity of life and doctrine. 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
9: I'm sitting on a bench at Georgia Tech with Evie from Albania. It does border on the Adriatic, doesn't it?
10: It does.
9: What are the main exports?
10: I'm not sure.
9: I know this.
10: Coal and zinc.
9: Yeah. What are the main religions in Albania?
10: It's either Catholicism or Islam or is Muslim.
9: Yeah. What's the breakdown percentage-wise?
10: Like It's about like 70-30 Catholicism.
9: Oh, is that right?
10: Yeah.
9: What about Christian or Evangelical or Baptist or Methodist, any of those?
10: I'm not really sure.
9: Not much? So it's predominantly Catholic.
10: Yeah.
9: All right. Is there a lot of tension in that country?
10: Yeah, always.
9: Violence?
10: Yeah.
9: Based, as best you can tell, is it mostly Muslim, Islamic violence toward the Catholics or Catholics towards the Muslims?
10: I don't think it's much violence between, like, religious areas, just between, like, different geographical areas. Like, in Kosovo, between, like, the Serbs and the Albanians, there's always violence there.
9: But isn't really there some religious tension involved with those?
10: Yeah.

0: Most of like northern Albanians are Islamic.
1: Right.
0: So I'm guessing, yeah, probably.
1: Yeah. All right. And you've been living in the country since you were a child, really,
0: yep.
1: Right? Right. But you're Roman Catholic and Albanian.
0: Yep.
1: Okay. Right before we took a break, Evie, we were talking about our little human conundrum.
0: Yep.
1: That if you and I got judged by God, broken the laws, God should send him to hell. And that's a depressing thought.
0: Yeah.
1: And there's something about us that really hopes, wow, I hope God is more merciful and loving than that.
0: Yeah.
1: Right? Because otherwise we're in big trouble.
0: Yeah.
1: But here's the tension, Evie. Let's just say God is loving. But he's also just. We've now got tension.
0: Right.
1: God is loving and merciful, and he'd like to forgive sinners like us. But he's just, so he's got to punish lawbreakers. So he can't turn a blind eye to justice and say, well, I'm just going to let Evie go because I'm a nice God.
0: Yeah.
1: Somebody's got to pay the fine for the crimes that you've committed. Who's paid the fine for the crimes that you've committed?
0: I don't know. I don't know who does, other than me.
1: What do you got hanging on your neck?
0: A cross.
1: Yeah. What happened on the cross?
0: Jesus was crucified.
1: Why?
0: Because, what do you, like...
1: Who is Jesus?
0: He is the Son of God.
1: He's God himself, took on human form, came to this earth, kept every law that you and I have broken. He never lusted, he never lied, he never stole, he never dishonored his parents. He always honored God, he always loved people, always. But then he died on a cross. You know how that went down, don't you?
0: Yeah.
1: They arrested him because the people, the Jews, were angry that he was blaspheming by claiming to be God, which he is. And they beat him and then hung him on a cross to die naked, bloody, bruised. You couldn't even tell he looked like a human being. God did that to pay the punishment, the crime, the fine for your sins. That's what was happening on the cross. That's why so many people wear that thing around your neck. Because it symbolizes that God died for you, a sinner, so that the wrath of God could be satisfied, and so that God could demonstrate his kindness and his love to you, a sinner. You've broken God's laws, and Jesus paid your fine. God can have you in his kingdom. He can save you and bring you in based on the merits of Jesus. You can be forgiven for everything you've ever done, not on your own merits, but on the merits of Jesus. And not only that, not only will you be found not guilty, but you'll be seen as righteous because Jesus did everything that you failed to do. He not only took the punishment, but he lived a perfect life on your behalf so that you could be made the righteousness of God, adopted as his child, no longer at war with God, no longer an enemy of God, a child of God with all the heirs of sonship, adopted into his family because of the God-man who died on that cross. That's what Christianity teaches. There's good news for the sinner. You can't earn your way. You can't do enough to get there. All you've done is blown it. All you've done is sin. And if you think that you've been good enough to appease God, you've compounded your sinfulness because that's pride and self-righteousness. And it's not an honest assessment of ourselves. We have to come clean with God and do what the Bible says. Humble ourselves before his hand like a little child. Doesn't try to make excuses for having his hand in the cookie jar, just confesses his sin, apologizes, genuinely apologizes, and turns from sins. This isn't confessing sins to a man in a box. This is getting on your face before a holy God and saying, I'm sorry, have mercy on me, a sinner. And the Bible says, if you will do that, Evie, if you'll repent and put your trust in Jesus, God says, I'll save you now because of what Jesus did. And he'll see you through his righteous deeds and his death on the cross so that he can be glorified for being such a good God. So there we have justice figured out. We have love figured out and mercy figured out, harmonized perfectly in that cross around your neck.
0: Wow.
1: That's what the Bible teaches. So now this is the biggie, and this is between you and God because I can't judge your heart.
0: Right.
1: You could be tolerating me right now for all I know. The Bible says you've got to repent. Say you're sorry. Agree with God. Lose any thought that you've done good, because you haven't. Either God's right on this or you are. And say, I'm sorry for all of your sins. You don't have to catalog every single sin that you've ever done.
0: Right.
1: God's looking for a broken heart and a contrite spirit, a childlike faith. Anybody who brags, God is going to send away. But anybody who acts like a child and humbles himself, he loves that attitude. And if you'll do that, if you'll say you're sorry and turn from your sins, it doesn't mean you become perfect, but you have a new attitude about them. I hate those things. I hate them because those are the things that put Jesus on that cross. and you throw yourself at his mercy and you put your trust in Jesus. In other words, you submit your will to

0: you agree with them, it's all true. And God says, if you'll repent and trust, he will save you. He'll make you his child. It's called being born again in the Bible. Jesus said that unless a man is born again, he cannot see the kingdom of God. So I don't know if you've done that or not. You know, God knows. If you've humbled yourself before his mighty hand and he's made you his child, and you know for a fact you're not at war with God anymore, you've been reconciled by Jesus. Only you know that. So, dude, I would ask you, please, if you have not done that, I'm going to walk away now, and between you and God, please consider if what I'm saying to you is true, if it's biblical. I'm not here representing a church. I'm just telling you what the Bible says. The Bible says by grace you can be saved through faith. It is a gift of God, not of works, so that nobody can boast. Because if you can do works to get to heaven, then you're going to tell everybody in heaven how good you were. And God is going to be able to tell everybody how good he is by dying for you, a sinner. So only you know if you've been born again or not. Please think about it and know this, that if you will humble yourself, he promises he will not cast you out. He promises. And you will know your conscience will be cleansed, your sins will be forgiven, you'll be in a right relationship with God. That doesn't mean you don't study to be a biochemical engineer, whatever it is that you're doing here. But the center of your life now is Jesus. And you'll live your life for him, and it'll all be ordered right, and you'll grow in holiness. Not to perfection, but when you die, he'll take you to his kingdom because of Jesus' perfection. And it's a promise. You've got God's word on it. There you go. So what do you need to do to be saved?
1: You need to be humbled by it. Just, hey, I'm sorry with the right heart.
0: Yep. You don't need to go talk to anybody. You talk to God. You don't need to talk to me. You talk to God. So I'm just begging you, as you sit underneath this tree, and he made you for his glory. He made you so that you could be saved. So all I can do is ask you to ponder today. You've got a Bible, right?
1: Yeah.
0: All right. Read it, see if what I'm saying is true. Don't trust me. Trust the word. It's the word of life. Okay. All right. I'll be praying for you as I walk around here today. All right, Evie. Thanks for the chat, huh?
1: No problem.
0: All right. See you, young man. It's Witness Wednesday here at Georgia Tech. What's going on with Evie? I can tell you what I see or saw, but I can't tell you what's going on with Evie. I have no idea. He has tears in his eye. He's somber. Wow was the response. It could be an emotion. It could be heartburn. It could be the Holy Spirit of God convicting him of his sin, of righteousness, and the judgment to come. I don't know. And so if you've just tuned into this program and you're a Christian, and maybe in the past you've heard people lead somebody into prayer, we don't do that. And the reason is, first of all, the Bible doesn't say to do it. It doesn't mean that somebody doesn't have to call out to God to be saved, but it doesn't say that we need to lead them in that. And furthermore, I don't know what's going on in Evie's heart. I don't know. And even if right now Evie is feeling some guilt, or he's hearing the story and he's thinking, that's amazing good news, it could be quick emotionalism. Do you remember the parable that Jesus said is the one that you must understand, or you won't understand any of them? Do you remember which one? The parable of the four soils. Evie, we don't know. Evie could be one that I could have led into a prayer, and maybe he would have sprung up really quick and been very excited about Christian things. And then a year goes by, 2 years goes by, or even a week goes by, and Evie is nowhere to be found. Why? Because in Israel, right underneath the dirt, usually, there would be rock, bedrock, but it would be hard. And so typically what would happen is that if you would plant something, the seed that hit the dirt that had the rock underneath it, the root would go down, bang, hit the rock. What does it do? It shoots up out of the ground before it's established its root system. And that's exactly what Jesus was warning against. There are those who are stony ground hearers. And so we don't lead people in prayers here at Wretched Radio. We let God lead them. And that is far better. And that way we don't grant them assurance that doesn't exist. That way God can grant them assurance, because he's the one who's granting them repentance and faith. 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
3: 91.5, the blessing weather.
4: I'm meteorologist Mike Cox. We will have mostly clear skies for most of us tonight. Two caveats to that. There could be a stray rain shower this evening, but once it gets dark, that chance goes away. And by morning, a little fog will be possible as we'll have a low of 62 degrees. Now, we'll get rid of that fog quickly tomorrow. It'll be a mostly sunny Thursday. A few showers and storms are going to be possible tomorrow afternoon, but it's still going to be a hot day for Thursday as highs go up to 90.
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5: September 16th, a lesson in love. Would you call yourself a dog person? Chances are you would. A Gallup poll in 2001 revealed that 73% of Americans feel dogs, as opposed to cats, are the better option for a pet. Now, I'm not trying to solve the dog versus cat debate, but in their own right, dogs provide a special kind of companionship, offering simple, pure, and unfiltered love. Today, we'll meet Richard, a man who was lost in every sense of the word, until a dog prepared his heart for the one thing he thought he'd never receive. He's here to share with us his true story on this Unshackled Daily Devotional.
6: I never knew how it felt to be loved. I sold newspapers at age 8, started drinking at age 10, and left home at 16, hungry all the time. For a while, I was homeless until my older sister took me in. I worked at a job grinding graphite, which gave me respiratory problems, so after a year, I quit and joined the Army. I was sent to Korea in 1950, the same year Dad died. With frostbite in my hands and feet, I survived the Korean War and came home, the loneliest man in the world, with nowhere to go and no one who cared. I drank steadily during my 12 years in the Army and was court-martialed 3 times for drunken fighting. I kept making the same dumb mistakes because no one ever taught me right from wrong. My final tour was in Washington State, a place I loved. There I bought a Samoyed puppy, even though I had no job and no home. I learned about love from that puppy. One night, when we were freezing, an old carpenter took us in, and he taught me about God's love. I was 32 when I learned that Christ died for my sins. I spent a year with that carpenter, going to church, reading the Bible, and working. Since I invited Jesus to come into my heart, I have never felt lonely or unloved. I'm Richard Reeser, and I still wander from place to place, sharing the gospel with homeless people, lost souls who need to hear the good news that God loves you and Jesus will set you free.
5: 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Friend, let's never allow ourselves to forget this truth. God himself loved us so much that he sent his Son to take our excruciating punishment. Jesus offered up his life so we could have a relationship with him. What greater demonstration could we ask for of unashamed, extravagant love? 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
8: A helicopter tragedy in L.A. The attempted killer of Donald Trump was a genius. They're going to sue Charlie Kirk's family. Exactly when did you think you were a woman? He was only two, but she believed he was the devil and the Antichrist. More and more Americans are just tired. Your thinking really is everything. You are what you think about all day long. Today's message from the Word.
9: Hello, world. I'm Greg Patton. Stand by. Well, I feel terrible. I've broken Greg Patton's 11th commandment. Thou shalt not whine. Have you done that recently? It's hard to not do it.
8: After doing the fall fundraiser, busy days here, things going on, get back home and a little relaxation, ain't gonna happen, my friend.
9: Wow. It's just, you know, God said he wouldn't give you more than you can handle, but aren't there times where you say, really? I think we've done it, Lord. I think we've done. No, we haven't. So, what are you saying, Greg? It's all a matter of mind. Going to talk more about this. Proverbs 23:7, as a man, woman, child thinketh in his or her heart. That's what you are, my friend, and your attitude develops your altitude in life. We have no problems. No, we don't. We only have opportunities. So, you got to have that little self-talk now and then after you and the Lord get this thing straightened out. It's so important. Blessed just to be alive and another day of serving him. That's what he's given you today, so thank him wholeheartedly. This is the day the Lord hath made. We're to rejoice and be glad in it. And thou shalt not whine.
8: What in the world is going on? Tragedy in L.A. Alenia Moreno, pilot George Matisu, were killed in a news helicopter crash in Los Angeles last night. Moreno was an aerial photojournalist for NBC Los Angeles and its Spanish-language sister station Telemundo 52. Both of them began flying together in 2023. Also, as the helicopter fell to the ground, it killed a pedestrian at the scene. Would it be considered copycat? The picture here's the whole family in church. Corey Walsh is charged with three counts of first-degree murder in the death of her two-year-old son, Barrett, who was found hanging from a rafter in the basement in their suburban Chicago home this month. She allegedly told police she killed him because she believed, there you go again, he was the devil and was the Antichrist. So I think they're trying to prove that somehow he was a nutcase. He was all wrong. The only juror who held out in the Lindsay Clancy case. Everybody wanted to acquit her. He said no, she murdered her three kids. Well, now the station there, NBC Channel 10, has the name, rank, serial number of that juror. NBC is airing a string of stories about this man's divorce, his financial trouble. What they're trying to do is discredit him. The station is going after the juror because his refusal to go along, to get along, and acquit her is unpopular with the left-leaning loonies who dominate the area. The station's management is using the juror to attract viewers and advertisers and make more moolah. And a bigger question, isn't all of this illegal? Oh, this is awful. Markle, Indiana, just down the road. We used to have... Our doctor was in Markle. A disgusting dad there has been sentenced to 16 years in prison after his newborn son, only a week old, was killed by their dog, Chomp. who bit the helpless baby 180 times in an awful squalid home. The 5-year husky pit bull mix. Well, there was just all kinds of horrible details on this. The boy's dad, mom, and 4 other family members were arrested after the child died in the trash and bug-filled home in Markle, Indiana. He did it. Thomas Matthew Crooks became obsessed with guns and long-range shooting before he attempted to kill the president of the United States on the campaign trail in July of 24. The 20-year-old engineering student spent the day before he fired at Trump at the Clareton Sports Club, where he practiced shooting an average of once a week. He was a history buff who could name all of the U.S. presidents and enjoyed discussing the New Deal. Cricks was critical of both political parties and donated $15 to the Democrat-run Progressive Turnout Project in 2021. That was Thomas Crooks. I think they're getting ready to sue Charlie Kirk's family. They filed a notice of claim. That's a precursor to a lawsuit against Utah Valley University, the state, and key individuals involved in campus leadership and security, alleging their failures led to Turning Point USA founders Charlie Kirk's wrongful death. The risk of a rooftop shooter should have been especially top of the mind given the attempted assassination of Trump. Charlie Kirk's good friend, Donald Trump, and political ally, shooting by a rooftop shooter the previous year, reads the filing, signed by the Kirk family attorneys. I guess they had been warned that this was a bad spot, and officials knew it, and they said they had it covered. It was as simple as someone doing their job and heeding a warning, and, yeah. I don't know why. It continues to just drive me bats. A New Jersey school district is being sued over a policy allowing students to change their name and their gender identity at school without notifying mom and dad. Under the school district of Chatham's policy, students are able to change their name in official school records, use the bathrooms and locker rooms that align with their gender. What a demonic. The school guidance council decides whether or to what extent parents get involved in that decision. Where is it? Where is my, you know? Nobody on the horizon. Let me look into my crystal ball. Ted Cruz, Senator Ted Cruz from Texas, doesn't see any clear GOP presidential successor in 28, really? He said there is no Donald Trump on the horizon to succeed him. A couple of good ones out. Maybe I'm wrong. He says he's still interested. Of course, there's J.D. Vance, Vice President, and Marco Rubio. We'll see. And from our, let me tell you what I think, department. The lefty loonies, they've got the problem of caring too much. They just care too much. The left-leaning loonies are kind and generous people who just don't understand the practical consequences of their thoughts and ideas. They feel too deeply and try too hard to prevent inequality as they live in a fantasy world of rainbows and unicorns. That's a bunch of BS. There may be a few such useful idiots, as Lenin called them on the left, but these last few months, the masks are coming off these people. What a bunch of phony balonies. Arguably, the big reveal began with the leftist celebration of Luigi Mangione, who murdered United Healthcare CEO Brian Thompson in 2024. It was a watershed moment in America. Suddenly, many of the lefty loonies felt, well, just free to proclaim they saw the killing of CEOs as something virtuous. And in recent weeks, the vitriolic diatribe has flowed even more openly. Now it just isn't CEOs. When Aaron Placenti, 32-year-old Bank of America vice president, was fatally stabbed to death last month by a nut in Times Square, many leftists cheered because she worked for a bank that had issued a buy recommendation for the Israeli bank stocks. I'm telling you, it is a rising tide of evil. And last week, and I don't want to keep harping on it, I guess, but the anniversary of Charlie Kirk's assassination, which occurred while he was politely debating a leftist college student in an open forum, spurred happy Kirkiversary or Merry Kirkmas. Many outbursts on campuses around America. Are we sick or what? Oh, dear me. So many of these nutcases threw red paint on his statue, put X's on his face wherever it appeared. Yeah, it's not good, my friend. Way here to the left, way here to the right. Who's in between? More news right after this. Fathers, don't provoke your children to wrath. Bring them up the nurture and the admonition of the Lord, training them. Will your son or daughter say, when I was a child, you trusted me. You admitted when you were wrong. I'm glad you didn't always let me have my way. You gave me room to be myself. You made me feel good about myself. I remember the stories you told me. You gave me a love for nature, people, and God. I always knew I could trust you. I always knew you wanted the best for me. You showed me how to care for others. I was so happy to have my friends meet you. I knew you'd love me no matter what. You taught me how to make my own choices. You let me learn from my own mistakes. And I knew you always tried to keep your word. I pray that was you, Mom or Dad. Or maybe is today.
9: And finally, here it is. Everything is relative, right? Looking at a house from 1934. It's a famous Sears. Yeah, Sears Fabulous Craftsman Kit Home. 1934. $1,092. Beautiful home. Wow. 1934 was the height of the Great Depression. Sure it was. People were fortunate if they just had a roof over their heads. This was great. People were not concerned about a second bathroom or a half bath or some sort of room with a view. Just give me some place to live. Everything is relative. Be thankful for what you have.
8: The Bible says something about it. Loving yourself. Isn't that right? New study out there. Research suggesting that having self-compassion can have more impact on your mental health than you might think. And we have mental health problems in America. Studies have long suggested that helping other people can make us feel happier. This extends to even caring about animals, as anyone who volunteers can attest to that. But a new study out there about compassion offers a window into how it relates to mental health, and it turns out that one type of compassion has more impact than you might think. How you care about and treat yourself. What came out of the study is that if someone reported high compassion for others, low compassion for themselves, they tended to have great anxiety problems, depression, and low well-being. So pray about that one. People who struggle with self-compassion tend to describe themselves in very harsh terms. You are somebody, my friend, made in the image of Almighty God. And this one is interesting and might be you. Americans are tired. Women and young adults, most of all. A new CDC report shows nearly 3 out of 4 adults feeling fatigued some days. So what kind of a report is it? The new report, Centers for Disease Control, 71.5% of U.S. adults reported feeling fatigued some days. The report used data for the National Health Interview Survey. 27,000 adults, roughly 1 in 6, 16% of respondents reported they felt very tired, very exhausted, most days or every day of their life, which the report calls frequent fatigue. It occurred more commonly in young adults as well as women versus men. I'm not sure what that all means. Oh, additionally, adults with frequent fatigue, here we go again, 3 times more likely than to have depression, twice as likely to have symptoms of anxiety or cognitive difficulties, etc. Now we're getting somewhere. Look to the author of your faith, beloved, the Lord Jesus Christ. He will lift you up. Put on the whole armor of God.
9: And how about this one? Success. Success is about doing the same task that have worked again and again and again, no matter how mundane they are. That's a good point. How many of you can identify with this? I'm sorry, I haven't gotten anything done today. I've been stuck here in the produce department trying to open this stupid plastic bag. I can identify with that one. How about you?
8: Will it ever happen? Will we ever go back? It would be great to go back.
9: To when people had some morals, values, loyalty, appreciation, and some respect. Too much to ask for? And finally, if it's your birthday today, happy birthday. How are we not supposed to ask? Happy anniversary to some of you. Congratulations for some other wonderful event that has happened in your life. You have a relative or friend who is sick, hospitalized, maybe critical. We need to be praying. We are unspoken. We don't know who you are. We're praying for you. And certainly every day on my Facebook page, numbers of stories of lost animals. I mean, they have passed on, and what a great loss that will be for you. Things to rejoice in and pray about. We're doing it here at Hello World.
8: And the heart of living. Get that Bible. Good message coming your way.
9: Well, I was thinking just last week, one of the best things you and I can do for one another as friends is to pray for one another. I'm telling you, doesn't get much better when I find out that someone is praying for me. You send me a note via Facebook, or which is the standard way. It is exciting to me. Why don't we pray more? We need to. It's something that really is so simple and so easy. A lot of things you can't do, you can't give, you can't go. Maybe you're bedbound today for whatever reason, but you can pray, can't you?
8: Got a prayer request? We can do something on Facebook. Contact me
9: at Greg Patton on Facebook, and we will be praying for you, my friend. And thank you so much for praying for us. Let me share something. To your own detriment, you avoid the enemy in many ways, like he doesn't exist. Satan and his demons exist.
8: One of the mysteries for me through the years has been pastors saying, don't talk about Satan or demons in your preaching today. What?
9: We stopped going to those churches, by the way. What are you talking about? God talks about them all the time. They're real. They're there. They're after you. You need to know what's going on. Have you watched the video yet? Invisible War on the Saints, 36 messages you need to. Demons and you. Discussing about every aspect of your life and how Satan can attack. Don't need to go overboard on it, but you need to know about Satan and his demons and that they're very real in the world and they're attacking you and everything that you care about in the world today. Charles Stanley said, decades ago, that there was an article that appeared in In Touch magazine, that's his magazine, and it mentioned that we need to respect the power of the enemy. And we received all kinds of letters from those confused about that word respect in reference to Satan and his demons. It was used when it comes to his abilities. As believers, you know, God warns us to be on guard against the enemy's tactics. Satan is shrewd. He's going to stop at nothing in order to defeat the body of Christ. He wants to destroy you. It is a war. You are a member of the Lord's army, and there's Satan's army, and they clash 24/7. Read 1 Peter 5, 8 and 9, 2 Corinthians 2:11. As Stanley pointed out, respect in Satan's case involves being aware of Satan's intent and the goal that he has to keep you from fulfilling the will of God as you walk and talk on this old earth. It's not the same respect you would give to the Lord Jesus Christ. Our respect for Almighty God and His Son, Holy Spirit, is one that is awesome in wonder and awesome in love. You must never dismiss the presence of evil in our world as being something harmless or trivial or ineffectual or something you don't talk about or study about or pray about or work on. Nor should we go to the other extreme and give the enemy too much credibility. That's a problem. We cannot seem to keep a very good balance in our Christian walk, no matter what it is. We go overboard for the most part.
8: You know, as long as we live in the physical realm, and you do, wherever you're listening to this program today, we will be subject to spiritual evil. And the solution is not to cower in fear or ignore what the Apostle Paul calls spiritual warfare. Our victory lies in the ability to keep our focus and our hearts, our minds on Jesus Christ. The way to handle Satan's attacks is to claim God's strength as your strength. The application of the armor of God, and you'll read it there in Ephesians 6, you should read it frequently, is essential to your daily protection. Through it, you're given wisdom and discernment so that you can spot the enemy's assaults against you, and believe me, he is going to assault you. One of the chief goals of Satan is to entice you into taking bypasses around the will of God in your life. Once you apply the steps that, we talked about in the Invisible War on the Saints, discerning his evil intent is going to be much easier for you. Few have done a better job than Neil Anderson's 7 Steps to Freedom in all of this, and there are hundreds of books on Satan and demons and combating the enemy. Don't get too crazy in all of that, my friend. Just remember, by releasing your anxieties and stresses and thoughts of the future to Almighty God, then he is capable of providing for your deepest needs. Things will begin to open up. You want him to help you in every area of your life. You know, it's our letting go of worries and material things and relationships that we find really fresh hope and peace in the person of Jesus Christ. We desperately need that today. And there was another thing that I was thinking about last night. How often do we find ourselves dropping off into bed at night and not telling God that you love him? You ought to tell God daily that you love him. God is not controlled by emotions, but he does have them. Think of Jesus Christ. Was he not crying at Lazarus' tomb, compassionately looking into the face of Mary as she anointed his feet with oil, or rearranging his normal daily plans to meet with the woman at the well? God's love, his deep sense of caring, motivated him to reach out to others always. That should be our modus operandi as well. The way we reach out to him is through prayer. And this is your umbilical cord to Almighty God, and it becomes damaged through sin and complacency. Your fellowship with God is really the first thing that suffers. And Satan's intent here is to draw you away from spending time with Christ in prayer. He will do anything to discourage, distract, and cause you to doubt God's good will for your life. How do you combat this type of covert activity, especially if you're a busy mom with kids at home? For one, be creative in your prayer time. God knows your daily schedule. Maybe you better do a little better job at time management. I know God's been speaking to me about that one. Ask God to help you organize your day so you can spend time with him at some point. Rising earlier, maybe. Praying when children are napping or after they go to bed. Simple options, my friend. The heart is the key. God sees your intentions, good or bad. If you're sincere in your desire to be with him in prayer, he's going to open the door to intimacy between you and his son. He's going to keep that enemy at bay. That's really good news today.
9: More good news. Jesus saves, for whosoever shall call upon the name of the Lord shall be saved. Have you ever done that? Today is the day. Let's do it. Ask God to forgive you of your sins and invite Jesus Christ into your life today. And finally, for those of you into texting, and I am, but a lot of times things come off just in letters, have no idea. One mom got a hold of her son and says, what does IDK and LY and TTYL mean? He texts back, I don't know, love you, and talk to you later. The mom texts back, it's okay, don't worry about it. I'll ask your sister when she gets home. Oh, we old folks. That's it, another edition of Hello World News, information and comment every day at this time. Tell a friend about the broadcast. Thank you for being here. It's such a big deal to me. Continue to pray for us, and if you can, support Greg Patton Ministries that brings you Hello World every day at this time. 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Thank you so much.
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13: When a divorce happens, it's common to hear, well, both parties were responsible. 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Though it's true that both parties contributed to the marriage problems, only one usually gives up all the other workable solutions, choosing divorce as the only option. There are myriads of marriage books, counselors, even wisdom from God's Word that offer many workable solutions to marriage problems, but they all require both spouses to have the willingness to work on their own issues and admit they're wrong. And for too many, it's just simply easier to get a divorce. So be careful trivializing a divorce as something both parties caused, when usually it was just one person that forced that drastic decision on both as the only solution to marriage problems.
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4: I'm meteorologist Mike Cox. We will have mostly clear skies for most of us tonight. Two caveats to that. There could be a stray rain shower this evening, but once it gets dark, that chance goes away. And by morning, a little fog will be possible as we'll have a low of 62 degrees. Now, we'll get rid of that fog quickly tomorrow. It'll be a mostly sunny Thursday. A few showers and storms are going to be possible tomorrow afternoon, but it's still going to be a hot day for Thursday as highs go up to 90.
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14: In a Judean wilderness, David cried out, "O God, you are my God. Earnestly I seek you. My soul thirsts for you. My body longs for you in a dry and weary land where there is no water." At the time, David was being hunted by Saul, who felt that he was a threat to his kingdom. And at times, David became weary in body, wondering if he would ever find peace. No doubt he also wondered if he would ever be able to go back home to Bethlehem and sleep without concern for his safety. Yet David didn't say that he longed for the comforts of home and a taste of mother's cooking. No, he cried out that his soul was thirsty for the Almighty in a dry and weary land. Question: do you have times in your life when you grow weary of the battle and your soul cries out for God? You long to know him in a deeper and a more intimate way, stripping away the layers of misunderstanding and perhaps even the fear that has kept you a comfortable distance away from him. David said that his body, his innermost being, longed for God, something that was intense and personal. Have you ever considered the possibility that it was he, God, who placed that yearning, that deep longing in your heart, so that he himself could fill it? God not only created the thirst, but he knew that he was the only thing which could satisfy that deep longing within. How does God satisfy that longing in our hearts? Or what should we do to know him more intimately and personally? Have you discovered that when you're really thirsty, sugary products just don't satisfy? What you want is water, crystal clear, pure, and cool. Nothing satisfies like a refreshing drink of water on a hot day. Guideline number one: if you want to satisfy the deep longing in your heart for God, get rid of the sugary substitutes, the claptrap of religion, the trappings of ceremony, the tinsel of pseudo-religious experiences. Paul spoke of the washing of water by the Word, and he was talking of the purity of God's Word, which lets you know and experience God as he really is. Guideline number two: to know God intimately, turn off the radio and television and strive to insulate yourself from some of the noise that keeps you from hearing his voice. There is a place in the Rocky Mountains which I probably will never see again, but it will never escape my memory. It's almost at timberline, where oxygen deprivation stunts the growth of trees. And above that altitude, about all you find is granite rocks and a few stunted shrubs. From a rocky outcrop, which I dubbed Pulpit Rock, there's a majestic view of stunning scenery. I'll never forget several afternoons when I sat there with an open Bible and I thought of God and his working in my life. We need those quiet, intimate, personal times without telephones and little children's voices and the din and noise of traffic to experience God. Guideline number 3, to experience God in a real way. Tell him of the deep longing in your heart to know him and to feel his might and power. In another psalm, David cried out, "I reach out for you, I thirst for you as parched land thirsts for rain." Pretty graphic, right? On the last and greatest day of the feast, Jesus stood up and said in a loud voice, "If anyone is thirsty, let him come to me and drink." Only God could say that. Be sure that the thirst in your soul for God is there because he wants to satisfy that, and nothing else will ever do.
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1: Hello, and welcome to Exploring Bible Prophecy. In today's program, we're going to pick up where we left off in our last program, and that's in point number 4 of our handout that we've been following for the last number of programs, defining the differences between the rapture of the church and the second coming of Christ. In point number 4 under the rapture, we covered over the last 3 programs the point about the foreverness of being caught up with the Lord in the air, and what all that means, what all that entails, and how wonderful that is, that at the point of the rapture, we will be with Jesus, we will be with God forever, and we will be with Jesus wherever he is. So from the point of the rapture, we're in heaven, and following the tribulation, which we are rescued from by our precious Lord and Savior Jesus Christ, we will come back with him. And that's what we want to talk about today, is coming back with him in our immortal, in our glorified bodies, being part of his glory as he reveals himself to the earth at his second coming. And of course, we know he comes as the Son of Man, because the Son of Man comes to judge the world. So let's look at point number 4. And before we get started, for those of you that may be joining us for the first time, we cover a lot of scriptures from Genesis to Revelation to bring out the differences between the rapture and the second coming, because the Bible talks about it in many and various places. And to me, that's the wonderful aspect of the Bible, that it's not just one verse or one passage, but it's scriptures that have been written over 1,500 years that all say the same thing about a myriad of subjects. And of course, this one being the rapture and the second coming. But you can go to the website at whcbradio.org and look for Exploring Bible Prophecy, and you can find a copy of the handout, the series that we're going through over these number of programs discussing the various differences. And there are a myriad of differences between the two, that they are not one and the same event, which some theologians teach, and I would tend to refer to them as false teachers, because the Bible's very clear why and how Jesus does what he does here between the rapture and the second coming. So let's focus in on point number 4 in our handout. And under the second coming passage, it says that Jesus' feet stand on the earth, and he brings judgment, and then he brings peace. So this is after the tribulation period, after the church has been raptured, before the tribulation, and he's coming. So he comes for the church in the rapture as the Son of God, because we recognize him as the Son of God. He comes back at the second coming to an unbelieving earth that believes he is nothing more than the Son of a Man. So he comes back as the Son of Man. And to make the point clear again, so you get a visual image of this second coming to the earth, if you would go to Acts chapter 1, and we'll look at it again. And of course, it's we've been here several times before in this series, but repetition is always good, because it may take several visits to a passage before you remember where it is. And of course, the Holy Spirit is taking advantage of your returning to scriptures to help embed that in your memory, so that as he says, particularly when people ask you about your salvation message or why you believe what you believe, that you do not have to remember. He will bring it to your remembrance. Well, that comes from studying the Bible and going to the same scriptures over and over again as they impact you in different ways. So again, in Acts chapter 1, let's look at this going into and coming back from the clouds. In chapter 1, verse 9, it says, "And after he had said these things, he was lifted up while they were looking on, and a cloud received him out of their sight. And as they were gazing intently into the sky while he was going, behold, two men in white clothing stood beside them. They also said, "Men of Galilee, why do you stand looking into the sky? This Jesus who has been taken up from you into heaven will come in just the same way as you have watched him go into heaven." And that's the point to be made here. So you not only see the imagery of a rapture taking place, going up into the clouds, going to heaven where Jesus has gone and is and has been for the last roughly 2,000 years, but he's getting ready to come back, and it says he will come back in just the same way. And it's very specific because they are standing on the Mount of Olives, and the Mount of Olives is a hill, a rather substantial hill, one of seven in Jerusalem, but this is the hill just to the east of the Temple Mount, and it figures greatly in Jesus' ministry, particularly with the Olivet Discourse, which we find in Matthew 24, which is one of the great prophetic passages in the New Testament. But in this case, he's standing on it, he's lifted up from it, and it says he will come back in the same way. So at the second coming, he's going to come back to the Mount of Olives. So let's see if the Bible corroborates that in any way, and of course we know that it does. And you know, we've said it many times before, the Bible never, ever contradicts itself. It corroborates. Not in every case, because not everything God has made known to us, but all that he wants us to know, he not only gives us the fact, but he gives us the fact in several places over a variety of authors over a long stretch of time. So, for instance, we've gone from Acts chapter 1, detailing the fact that Jesus is coming back to the Mount of Olives, and now we're going to go backwards over 400 years to the book of Zechariah. So let's go back to the left. We're in the book of Acts, so we want to get through the four Gospels. And as you find Matthew, then you're going to get into Malachi, and then you're going to get into Zechariah. So find Zechariah, the second to the last book of the Old Testament. And let's look at Zechariah chapter 14, and let's read starting in verse 1. We're going to read the first four verses here. "Behold, a day is coming for the Lord when the spoil taken from you," and just step out here for a moment and point out that this is a little over 400 years before Christ came, but we're talking about a period of time that involves the second coming, so we're talking over 2,000 years after, 2,400 years after this was written, and he's talking to Israel. And, of course, Israel has been in captivity for many hundreds of years. They are scattered around the world, and a lot of what they have has been taken away from them by the Gentiles. And the Lord's making the point here, when I come back, I'm going to take all that spoil, and I'm going to give it back to you, Israel, because I'm here to bless you. So a little bit of context there as we get back into the scripture here in Zechariah 14:1. "Behold, a day is coming for the Lord when the spoil taken from you will be divided among you. For I will gather all the nations against Jerusalem to battle, and the city will be captured, the houses plundered, the women ravished, and half of the city exiled. But the rest of the people will not be cut off from the city. Then the Lord will go forth and fight against those nations as when he fights on a day of battle." Verse 3, "In that day his feet will stand on the Mount of Olives, which is in front of Jerusalem on the east. And the Mount of Olives will be split in its middle from east to west by a very large valley, so that half of the mountain will move toward the north and the other half towards the south." So you see a very clear cooperation between what we read in Acts, where the Lord lifts up from the Mount of Olives, and it's the angels stated to the apostles there that he would come back the same way he left. So now we're being told that at the point of the second coming of Christ, that he will come back and he will stand on the Mount of Olives in front of Jerusalem. And as a matter of fact, and I pointed it out in other programs, that the geologists have found a fissure, a geologic fissure running in the same direction through the Mount of Olives. So just another physical evidence, if you will, scientific evidence, not that we didn't need any to prove the veracity and authenticity of God's holy word, but that's one, that there is a fissure that would split right down from east to west on the Mount of Olives. So we have the Lord standing on the Mount of Olives when he comes back, and it talks about he's coming back to judge the nations. He's going to gather them all together, and that he's going to fight against them. So who is this that's coming back? I want to make the point before we move on into the various Joel and Isaiah scriptures here about judgment and then the time of peace that he sets up. Who is this individual? Of course, it's Jesus Christ. And what do we know about Jesus Christ at his second coming? We've mentioned it many times, but we always want to go back to the scriptures to make sure, one, that we have it right, and two, that we have confidence that we know where it is in words in God's word when someone asks us to show them. And we have in John chapter 5 in verse 22, first of all, it says, "For not even the Father," and that's God, "not even the Father judges anyone, but he," God, "has given all judgment to the Son." So something that I guess a lot of people have never thought about or never really pondered on, but all of the judgments that will take place, and there are several, from his rapture of the church, the judgment of the church, to the judgment of the second coming, and all the way to the great white throne judgment, all of those judgments will be conducted by Jesus Christ. And then in verse 27 of John chapter 5, it tells us, "And he," God, "gave him," Jesus, "authority to execute judgment," as we saw back in verse 22, "the authority to execute judgment, because he is the Son of Man." Now, you just think about it for a moment. If you believe that Jesus Christ is indeed the Son of the living God, then you believe that he is the Son of God. But if you're an unbeliever, you have no faith in who this is, you don't care who Jesus is, or you may know about him, but you only know about him as a man. As far as you're concerned, he was born of a man and a woman. Therefore, he is the Son of Man. So the Son of Man, that aspect, that attribute of Jesus as the judge, is what we need to see here in the second coming of Christ. He comes as the Son of Man to judge, whereas looking at our chart on the left-hand side for the rapture, he's coming as the Son of God to reward and to bless. Two quite different aspects of the same Lord and Savior Jesus Christ that we should make clear, because it helps to understand and clarify passages, many of whom are debated today

rapture passage or a second coming passage. But when you understand that you do not find the unbelieving world referring to Jesus as the Son of God, and you don't find the believing world referring to him as the Son of Man, it helps to differentiate. So given that background and the evidence that he is coming back to stand on the earth at the Mount of Olives, and he's coming back to judge, let's look at some of the judgments before we move into the setting up of the peaceful kingdom afterwards. So let's go back to the book of Joel. And Joel is one of the minor prophets that lived many centuries before Jesus. I think about seven to eight centuries before Jesus. And if you'll go in your Old Testament, find Isaiah and Jeremiah, and then Lamentations, Ezekiel, Daniel, and right at Daniel, if you find Daniel, and then just to the right, you're getting into the minor prophets. And you'll find Hosea, the wonderful book of Hosea, and then you'll find the book of Joel. And we want to look at Joel chapter 2. And let's look at verses 1 and 2. Blow the trumpet in Zion, and sound an alarm on my holy mountain. Let all the inhabitants of the land tremble, for the day of the Lord is coming. Surely it is near, a day of darkness and gloom, a day of clouds and thick darkness. As the dawn is spread over the mountains, so there is a great and mighty people. There has never been anything like it, nor will there be again after it, for the years of many generations. So he's describing what's called the day of the Lord, and the descriptors here are telling us that this is the tribulation period that's being described. And he's talking about in verse 1, the very first line, blow a trumpet in Zion, sound an alarm on my holy mountain. So he's talking about Israel, he's talking about Jerusalem. And it's going to be a terrible time in the land of Jerusalem and Israel called the Second Coming. And let's go to chapter 3. Go to chapter 3 now, and let's put a little more specificity on this judgment that's getting ready to take place. You can read at your leisure Joel chapter 1, chapter 2. I mean, it is so full. Chapter 3, so full of prophecy, so full of prophecy about the end of times that I wish we could spend all our time in Joel, but we don't have that luxury today. So in Joel chapter 3, looking at verses 1 and 2, it says, For behold, in those days and at that time, when I restore the fortunes of Judah and Jerusalem, I will gather all the nations and bring them down to the valley of Jehoshaphat. Then I will enter into judgment with them there on behalf of my people and my inheritance, Israel, whom they have scattered among the nations, and they have divided up my land. So the significance, the major significance of this Joel passage is to understand that Jesus Christ is coming back to the earth in his glory as the judging Son of Man, and the church is coming with him, his angels are coming with him. We all have work to do, but the heavy lifter, if you will be Jesus in this battle. We will help him set up his kingdom. We will not participate in the battle because he is the judge, and he's coming back to judge the world, all the nations. And the significance of this in chapter 3, verse 2, is he's doing this judgment on behalf of my people and my inheritance. And he specifies exactly who that is. It's Israel. It's not the United States. It's not the European Union. It's not any other Gentile country, nation, or group of peoples anywhere on the earth at the time of his second coming. He's coming back to judge the world on behalf of his people. And what is he going to judge the nations for? He's going to judge them because they have scattered Israel among the nations, and that they have divided up God's land. That's what the judgment is going to be about, and we will get into that at another time when we talk about the judgment in Matthew

0: 25, but that is a very significant point. It's all about Israel. Now we want to answer a question from a listener, so we'll pick up the series where we left off here next time. We have a question from a listener in Bloomingdale. When is the marriage and the wedding supper of the Lamb? That's a great question. When is the marriage and the wedding supper of the Lamb? Let's go to 2 Corinthians 11. Let's go to 2 Corinthians 11 as we try to answer this question from our listener in Bloomingdale. 2 Corinthians 11, 2, Paul is describing the nature of the church as a bride. 2 Corinthians 11, 2. He says in 2 Corinthians 11, 2, "For I am jealous for you with a godly jealousy, for I betrothed you to one husband, so that to Christ I might present you as a pure virgin." So you see very clearly the bride, the bridegroom perspective here, with the church, of course, being the bride, and that the bride would be presented to him as a pure virgin. And of course, the only way that can be in its finality is when we see him face to face in our immortal, sinless bodies. Then to carry the marriage analogy on further, since that's the subject of the question, let's go to Ephesians. So we're in 2 Corinthians, so go just a little bit to the right, past Galatians, and then Ephesians chapter 5, Ephesians chapter 5, starting at verse 25. It says, "Husbands, love your wives, just as Christ also loved the church and gave himself up for her, so that he might sanctify her, having cleansed her by the washing of water with the word, that he might present to himself the church in all her glory, having no spot or wrinkle or any such thing, but that she would be holy and blameless." So basically, Paul, through the leading of the Holy Spirit here in Ephesians, tells us that the church at Ephesus, that they are like a bride, cleansed by the word of God, so that they can be presented to the bridegroom, Jesus, having no spot or wrinkle, holy and blameless. What a wonderful picture that is at the rapture of the church. The presentation of the bride, using this wedding picture, the presentation of the bride to the bridegroom takes place immediately following the rapture of the church. At the rapture, the individual members of the church take on immortality, and we've talked about that just in the last couple of episodes here, programs, in 1 Corinthians 15, and if you want to make a note of that, 1 Corinthians 15, 53 is where it talks about our mortality takes on immortality. And then we are complete in purity and holiness, because we cannot stand before God, we cannot stand before Jesus with any hint or aspect of sin. So that's the immortality aspect of it. The understanding being that when you're immortal, you can't die, and the penalty of death is sin. So if you're immortal, there's no sin, because we have to be pure and chaste, which is the ideal picture of a bride presented to her husband. And then following that, Jesus, he promised his bride, the bride-to-be, which we find in John 14, that he'd build a place for her. You recall in that passage in John 14, 1 through 3, that he would build a place for her and that he would come and take her to him, which is his Father's house, which is in heaven, which is the New Jerusalem, so that he would take her to be with him. And of course, as we've been studying back in part 4 under the rapture in this series, that is a forever thing, that when we go to be with our bridegroom, soon to be husband, that it'll be forever. Then we learn, moving on here to get the idea of the marriage and the wedding supper, and what goes on during that period of time, according to ancient Jewish tradition for weddings, we learn in Judges. So let's turn to Judges. So we're going to go way, way back to the left in our Bibles towards the beginning of the Old Testament. We go through the first five books. So if you can find the bigger book of Deuteronomy, the last of the five books that Moses wrote, Then you'll find the book of Joshua about coming into the promised land from the wilderness once Moses had died. And then right after Joshua is Judges. And it talks about the many judges that the Lord brought to Israel to help them through that difficult time of about, 350 years after they came into the promised land. And in Judges chapter 14, looking at verse 12, this is talking about the wedding of Samson and Delilah. And we find in Judges 14, verse 12, it says, "Then Samson said to them," and these are the 30 companions that had been invited to his wedding, said to them, "Let me now propound a riddle to you. If you will indeed tell it to me within the 7 days of the feast and find it out, then I will give you 30 linen wraps and 30 changes of clothes." So the purpose of finding this in Judges is we have a Jewish wedding that is taking place over the course of several passages here. But here it points out that the wedding feast is a 7-day event. And of course, the 7 days would translate to the 7 years of the period of time that the earth is going through the tribulation. Therefore, the church is going through a period of magnificent blessing following the wedding of us to Jesus. We go through a period of feasting for 7 days, or in this case, 7 years. And then following, here's the key point to try and answer the Bloomingdale listener's question. Following the wedding of 7 years of feasting, there's then a magnificent wedding supper to which guests are invited. And let's turn to Isaiah 25 to follow up there. So we go back into, roughly the middle of your Bible. You'll find the Psalms and then the Proverbs. You get into Isaiah chapter 25, and it says in Isaiah chapter 25, verse 6, "The Lord of hosts will prepare a lavish banquet for all peoples on this mountain," and he's referring to Jerusalem, "a banquet of aged wine, choice pieces with marrow, and refined aged wine." So this describes a lavish banquet in Jerusalem on what is the Temple Mount that we would call it today. Now, that's been debated as to where this wedding supper is located. And here it says that it's on the Holy Mountain, but there are theologians that think that it may be in heaven, that Holy Mountain is a spiritual reference. But Matthew chapter 8, let's see if we can put some specificity onto the location here. Matthew chapter 8 and verse 11 and 12. 8, 11, and 12. It says, "I say to you that many will come from east and west and recline at the table with Abraham, Isaac, and Jacob in the kingdom of heaven. But the sons of the kingdom will be cast out into outer darkness. In that place, there will be weeping and gnashing of teeth." So here, it looks pretty clear to me that we're talking about on earth after the second coming of Christ, comes back with his wife, the church, and they sit down at this magnificent wedding supper with all the Old Testament saints, the tribulation saints. We're talking about Abraham, Isaac, and Jacob. Yes, we'll get to see them. But it says the sons of the kingdom, these are the Jews that did not accept Jesus at his second coming. It says they'll be cast into outer darkness and basically sent to hell. So I believe that this is really a description of the wedding supper being happening at the second coming of Christ to the earth. Remember, if we don't talk again, I'll be seeing you in the air.
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5: When we release a loved one, when we release a child into trusting the Lord, you know, we're releasing them to the Lord. We're not releasing them to a cliff to fall over. We need to mentally have this picture. We are releasing them into the arms of God, and that's the safest place for any person to be. Now, will we always get the outcome that we want? Absolutely not. But regardless, we can't control the outcome anyways.
4: That's insight from Lisa Turkhurst, who's our guest today again on Focus on the Family with Jim Daly. And we're glad you've joined us. I'm John Fuller.
0: You know, John, it's great to have Lisa back. Every time it's just like wisdom, wisdom, wisdom. Yeah. And she's lived, you know, a life of observation, I would say. You know, last time we talked about fear and control, and we're going to continue that discussion today. It was so good and has application for each and every person, because in this life, in our sinful nature, fear, which the Lord does not want us to live in, leads to unhealthy control issues. And I would say, you know, many of the marital problems that we see here at Focus on the Family that we help at Hope Restored, our marriage intensive, much of it is rooted in this area of fear and control. And I'm so grateful she's written the book that we can talk about today. And I just want to get on with it.
4: Yeah. And that book is called Making Peace with What I Can't Control. Find relief from the exhaustion of overthinking, trying to fix others, and wanting to figure it all out.
0: Hey, hang on, John. The phones are ringing off the hook.
4: Don't miss out on your opportunity.
0: Come on.
4: Contact us today if you want to get a copy of the book. And, by the way, download the broadcast app that we have so you don't have any fear about missing out on what Lisa shared last time.
0: We covered a lot of material last time, but we're going to roll into continuing to get to this issue of fear and control and all that. Let's go back and kind of talk about the common fears that often lead to control, because we didn't get to that list. And I'll read them again, and I want you to highlight a couple. But fear of rejection, abandonment, or not being loved. So these are the things in our, a lot of times in our childhood that we experience that set up our attitudes and our emotional response.
5: And even our perceptions of present-day things we're going to face. We will pull from these previous feelings, and they may go all the way back to unhealed things in our childhood, or even experiences that we had throughout our adulthood. But boy, rejection's a big one.
0: And abandonment. I mean, that can, in a marriage, that can be some, the other spouse is working late, and you catastrophize that into, what are they doing? They're not wanting to spend time with me. And they're actually working on a project that the boss said, could you get this done by the time you leave tonight? So some of that is like that, right? And because of those wounds as a child, you're making it as something it's not.
5: Yeah, I think one of the greatest fears that we have as humans is emotional suffering. And certainly the fear of loss ties right into that as well. I tell a story in the book about one of my dearest friends. Her name is Leah. She has worked side by side with me on every book project that I've done for, it seems like, eons, truly. But because we're so close and we're working together all the time, we process a lot of life. I tell a story about Leah losing her father to brain cancer. And he went from being this vibrant, healthy, strong man to finding out he had a brain tumor, and then the decline and deterioration. It was shocking. It definitely impacted her, and the grief was enormous. So Leah had one son by the time her father passed, and then she since had another daughter. And she came to me and she said, I think there's this area of controlling that has been really troublesome to my marriage. And that is that I always want to make every choice for my kids to make sure that they are healthy. And, you know, I watched my father deteriorate and I don't want that in my children. And so it's caused some tension between her and her husband. So we were processing this and I asked her a very important question. I said, Leah, are you trying to keep your kids healthy or are you trying to prevent cancer? Because trying to keep your kids healthy, that is a responsible thing to do. Trying to prevent cancer is impossible. You can do all that you can do to set your children's health up for success, but ultimately you cannot control whether or not they ever get, you know, a diagnosis of cancer. And I think that helped open her brain to that fine line between being responsible, feed your kids healthy food, do what you need to do to keep them healthy, but not be so controlling where you take it into hyperdrive trying to prevent cancer, because at the end of the day, that's not going to be possible.
6: Yeah, and that's a good example of how to deal in a healthy way with something that could be unhealthy. Mm-hmm. What was her first response, if you can recall? I mean, was she defensive or?
5: No, she wasn't, because I asked her a very important question at first. Are you open to a thought? And anytime we're going to share something that could step on somebody's toes, you just ask, you know, are you open to a thought? And she said, yes, I am. And so I asked her that profound question, you know, are you trying to keep your kids healthy? Are you trying to prevent cancer? And it really, really impacted on a very practical level the way that she's now interacting with her family. It was life-changing to her. It's not a perfect science, of course. Does she sometimes still step into, you know, trying to prevent cancer? Of course she does. But because she's aware of it, it has drastically improved the environment of her home. And I think that's the secret. It's not to do this right all the time, but it's to get it right while there is still time to provide a healthier environment for us and our loved ones.
6: Yeah, that is so good. In that regard, you were up in the Alpine, I think, one of those Alpine slide rides. We have plenty of them here in Colorado, actually. Come visit them. But it's what they do in the summertime, and you get into this metal, I don't know what you'd call it, car.
4: Yeah, kind of a roller coaster car.
6: Yeah, and you ride down the ski slopes, and you do it at a fast pace. But you learned something in that, kind of that little lesson of how to surrender.
5: That's right. And it was a painful lesson, truly. So my friend Joy really wanted to ride the mountain coaster. I was very timid. And I thought, I don't want to ride the mountain coaster. I've never wanted to ride a mountain coaster. I don't have that on my bingo card. And I'm looking at the mountain coaster and I'm like, I'm not even sure this thing is 100% safe. So I would prefer not. I can find other things to do to have a lot of fun. I don't need that. But she was like, come on, you can do it with me. You can do it with me. And then she finally said, we'll ride on it together. I said, okay. So we get up. And, you know, have you ever been in a situation where things are unfolding, but it takes your brain a minute to catch up before all of a sudden you realize it's kind of too late. My brain didn't catch up on time. That's what happened. They strapped Joy in her seat, ushered me to the front of the car. Basically, I am sitting on the front of the car. They put a seatbelt across me and then the thing goes. And I realize I'm in a terrible position. I was trying to control. And instead, now I have put myself in the worst position possible. I am strapped to the front of this. The thing starts going. The operator looks at Joy and says, do not hit the brake unless there's an object in front of you. And Joy and I are both rule followers. And so she never hit the brake. And we went so fast because
6: velocity.
5: The weight of two of us on the car made us go even faster. And never hitting the brake, we screamed so loud. We had friends on the other side of the mountain, and they could hear us and identify that it was Joy and Lisa screaming. And at first, I was screaming like for my life, like, help me, help me. I was so unwell. But about three quarters of the way into the ride, I thought, all that's doing is wearing my voice out. Like, nobody's coming to save us. No, there is, until we get through this, we cannot get off this. We cannot get around this. We cannot get above this. We've got to get through this. And I stopped screaming. And I just kind of surrendered to the process, and we did get through it. Yeah. You know, one of the most powerful prepositions in all of the Bible, as my friend Dr. Joel Munimali says, is the word through. We have to sometimes just go through. The children of Israel had to go through the wilderness. Jesus had to go through the cross. Sometimes we are going to be in situations where there is absolutely nothing we can do. We are strapped to the front of a situation that is going to barrel through what is going to barrel through, and we have to get through it. But in the process of getting through it, if we white knuckle it, resist it, scream at the top of our lungs, we can certainly make that the way we get through it. Yeah. Or we can realize, ultimately, I don't have control. Ultimately, I've got to surrender this. And what I would say is surrender it to the Lord. And the roller coaster eventually came to a stop. Unstrapped myself, got off, and I declared, I'll never do that again. So, you know, but in the middle of it, there was nothing I could do to control. And I thought, this is what it feels like. This is what it feels like to have absolutely no control. And guess what? I survived.
6: And we pay money to do that. That's crazy.
5: I did pay money. That's a very unfortunate thing. I think Joy actually paid money for it. So.
6: You know, what's interesting with that? Think of life circumstances, whatever they might be, and the operator whispering that, the Lord whispering to us, don't use the brake. Wow.
5: Mm.
6: Whatever you do, don't use the brake. Mm-hmm. I've got you.
5: Mm-hmm.
6: That's a challenge.
5: It's such a challenge. It really is. And let me tell you, if I could have reached that brake, I would have hit it myself.
6: Yeah.
5: But I couldn't reach the brake. I couldn't even have a conversation with Joy. It was too loud, too fast. I mean, there was literally nothing I could do. Yeah.
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6: Lisa, I'm thinking of a book that Focus published with Dr. Ken Wilgus. The title is hilarious. It's Feeding the Mouth That Bites You, How to Emancipate Teenagers into Adulthood. And it kind of fits with this. But he explained to me, and I'm going to paraphrase, so Ken, if I'm doing this inappropriately, let me know. But he said a lot of his therapy time as a counselor is spent helping parents more so understand the moment they're in, because they tend to linger in that control, like you said, the healthy control of raising a young child, but they still have those attributes in the teen years. And he said that's the biggest mistake a parent is making. You know, you let your later teen decide if they're going to go to church. Really? Ken, are you serious?
5: Mm-hmm.
6: Because you know the answer is most likely going to be maybe not. But he's saying let them fail at home rather than go off to college or whatever they're going to do and totally get untethered to good habits, good biblical characteristics, etc. Mm-hmm. But you got to be strong enough, courageous enough to let them fail.
5: Mm-hmm.
6: And it's better that they fail in your home. That's kind of the genesis. But he said most of the therapy is undoing a parent's thought and helping a child be able to express themselves, which is kind of what you're saying.
5: Yeah, and let me fully acknowledge that I know how hard this is. And it sounds good when we're recording a broadcast.
6: Right.
5: Practical everyday living. Sometimes we're going to do this right and sometimes we're going to get it wrong. The secret is to recognize when we've gotten it wrong, when we've stepped over and tried to not only manage ourselves, but manage their life as well, is to catch it quickly.
6: Yeah.
5: And to go and acknowledge, like, hey, I have stepped over into control mode. And, you know, I love you. I want the best for you. It's not an excuse, but that is the truth. And guess what? Now I'm ready to say the script to you.
6: Yeah.
5: Okay.
6: So good.
5: Your choice. Okay.
6: Yeah.
5: You see, I think we cross the line again from being responsible to being controlling the minute that I don't stop at just sharing my wisdom, but I expect someone else's choices to line up with my desires.
6: That's it. That's the difference. And that's exactly what he's getting at. And that's where you end up in trouble. So mm-hmm. Let's make sure we understand what's mine and what's yours. Whoever that other person is, your mm-hmm. spouse, your child, your friend, How do you know what's genuinely yours to own and what is theirs to own?
5: Mm-hmm. So if I can't own it, I can't control it. So here's the thing. Like, I tell a story in the book about a loved one that had been struggling with addictions. And certainly in the world of addictions, control is a really big factor at play. So my loved one had been struggling with addictions, and I had gotten so in tune with their struggle that one night I woke up and it was like 2 o'clock in the morning, and I sat straight up in bed gasping. And I'm like, they're in trouble. They're doing something they're not supposed to be doing. Now, we didn't live in the same household, but it was someone I cared a lot about. And so we had Find My on our phone. And so I checked their location, and sure enough, 2 a.m., they're driving around. And I thought, there's no reason to be driving around at 2 a.m. And I literally got in my car. And I want you to hear where I'm crossing the line now. Mm-hmm. I got in my car and I drove to find them. They went through an all-night drive-through. I went to that drive-thru, I was able to catch up to them, and I pulled my car beside theirs, told them to pull over. They refused. Mm. I parked my car. I went and I put my body, I stood my body in front of their vehicle and said, you cannot drive until you pull over and take a breathalyzer test. And it had become such an overwhelming situation that I carried a breathalyzer test in my glove compartment. And so I eventually got them to pull over. And eventually they took the breathalyzer test. And eventually I talked them into letting me drive them home. But I will tell you, after I dropped them off, I drove home. I walked up my sidewalk at 3 a.m. And I thought, what am I doing? This is not sustainable. This is not sustainable. And in the end, this isn't helping. Is that an extremely painful realization? Yes. But what I was doing was I was not only doing my part, I was doing their part. And I felt like it was my duty to prevent bad things from happening. Mm. And so I became a rescuer to the nth degree. And in the end, did all of my rescuing efforts ever cause them to turn around? No. I rescued and rescued and rescued and rescued, but it's kind of like pulling a loved one off a train track. If they're continuing to crawl back up on that train track and the train is barreling closer and closer and closer, every single time when you climb back on the train track and you pull them off and you pull them off and you pull them off, eventually you're going to crawl up on the train track chasing them once again, and the train's going to run over you both.
6: Yeah. I mean, and it's, you know, I know a story where someone did engage their adult child, young adult, 20-something, and they did that exact thing. And it actually, the outcome was a more positive outcome, that was an action that arrested the child's behavior and they got help. And so it is, you know, you never know. But I, just like you're looking at those things, but you've got to know your motivation, and only you can know your motivation.
5: That's
6: like, how
5: right.
6: far can I do this? How long can I do this? And, you know, that is such a personal thing, but the warning is what we're wanting parents to
5: Absolutely.
6: Hear or friends to hear.
5: And look, you can be a support. You can be the parent. You can be their greatest prayer warrior. You can put resources in front of them so that they can try to get the help they need. But at the end of the day, they have to make that
6: yeah,
5: choice.
6: That is so true, especially for addictions.
5: Yeah.
6: Lisa, let me ask you, you have a great story about giving a very precious treasure to a stranger on an airplane, somebody named Ron. Mm-hmm. Describe what happened and then what happened over the years.
5: So I got on an airplane one day, and this was 25 years ago, and I was very tired. So I prayed a selfish prayer. Lord, let me be the only one on my row because I'm so tired. I've been speaking
6: I like that prayer.
5: At a retreat all weekend, and I was all talked out. So I sat down, and at first I was the only one on my row, and I was like, oh, thank you, Lord. And then right before the plane doors closed, they let one last person on the airplane. It was a man named Ron. I came to know his name because he came to sit right beside me. And I was like, oh.
6: And he wanted to talk.
5: Well, I wasn't sure at first, so I decided I'm going to pull out my Bible. So either that will make him not talk to me, or if we do talk, I'm going to steer the conversation to something that I want to talk about, and that's the Lord. So he sat down, and at first he didn't say anything, and then he leaned over as we got into the flight. He goes, so you're just going to like sit there and read the Bible? And I looked at him and I said, yes, I think the Bible's very interesting. What do you know about the Bible? And he's kind of fumbled with his answer a bit, letting me know he knew some facts about God, but he didn't have a personal relationship with the Lord. And then he started asking me questions about the Bible. And so first they were kind of easy. I was able to answer them. And then I started lifting up emergency prayers to the Lord, like, help me find these answers, Lord, you know, and I'm going all over the Bible and reading him different scriptures. And in the middle of all of that, the Lord said to me, just really pressed on my heart, Lisa, give this man your Bible. And so while I'm still witnessing to this man, I start having an argument with God. I'm like, God, this is my Bible. This is my tear-stained, highlighted, written in. My kids have drawn pictures in this. This is my Bible. But that is a good suggestion. I'll go home. I'll buy him a Bible. I'll highlight some verses, package it up, get his address, send it to him. Go, God. And I continued to talk to Ron. But the Lord was just crystal clear, putting it on my heart, give this man your Bible. So eventually I closed my Bible. I put the Bible on Ron's lap and I said, I think you're supposed to have my Bible. And he looked at me very shocked and he said, why would you give what is obviously a treasured possession to a complete stranger? Why would you do that? I said, well, I have to be honest. I don't really want you to have my Bible.
6: That was good.
5: But something that I've learned is in the midst of all of eternity, sometimes God pauses in the midst of all of this to touch the heart of one person. And Ron, I believe God's paused for you today. And so he took the Bible. He told me he would read it. And then the plane landed. We exchanged business cards. He took the Bible and got off the plane. And I remember thinking, oh, Lord, can I chase him down to make sure he doesn't throw it away in the nearest airport trash can? And the Lord was crystal clear. Like, no, anything you release into my hands, and this is what I felt like the Lord was saying, anything you release to me will never truly be gone.
0: Wow.
5: And I remember just kind of feeling that in my heart, hearing it from the Lord. And then a couple weeks later, I get a call from Ron. I was at my office. He called and he said, you are never going to believe what's happened to me. I went home and I took a week off from work to read that Bible. I acted like, yeah, of course, that's what we all do. But inside, I'm like, what?
0: Whoa.
5: And I never heard from Ron again. Mm-hmm. And then fast forward 24 years later, I was on tour in San Antonio, a little city outside of San Antonio, and three women came and found one of my assistants and said, is there any way we could meet Lisa? Because we want to tell her the rest of the story if she remembers the Bible that she gave away on that plane. Of course I remembered. And so we brought them backstage, and it was Ron's sister, a good family friend, and Ron's daughter.
0: Yeah.
5: And they shared with me the rest of the story, that Ron wound up giving his heart to the Lord. Mm-hmm. And he wound up leading his entire family to Christ. And then the daughter pulled out the Bible and she'd brought it with her, the Bible that I thought I'd never see again. And she pulled it out and she said, you know, a few years ago, my dad passed away very suddenly. And the greatest treasure he left me was your Bible that you'd given him. And she opened it up. And I could see my handwriting all throughout the Bible. I could see Ron's handwriting from all those years all throughout the Bible. And then when Ron passed away, I could then see his daughter's handwriting all through the Bible. And you know, that Bible story, it revisited my life at a time where I was really struggling. God, are you here? God, do you hear my prayers? Are you in control? And you know, God didn't have to do that. He didn't have to bring that Bible back 24 years later. Now, of course, I told the daughter she has to keep the Bible, but just the fact that I held it again and I heard the rest of the story, only God could do that.
0: Yeah.
5: And it reminded me so powerfully, God really is in control. God really does care about us. God really is working behind the scenes in ways that we will never, ever know all the details of. And most importantly, it truly, truly is a fact that whatever we release into the hands of God is never truly gone. It is safe to surrender that which is outside of our control to the Lord and let the Lord do what only He can do. We need to do our part, and then we have to leave the rest to God. We need to stop carrying weight that was never ours, that was never meant for us to carry.
6: Yeah. Wow.
5: Because it's really hard to enjoy your life when you're trying to control everything and everyone in your life.
6: Won't be joyful.
5: It will not be joyful. Mm-hmm. And so the choice is, it's not that we're going to get it right all the time, but the choice is to get it right now, while there is still time, to, instead of dreading your life, start enjoying your life.
6: Yeah.
5: And start surrendering to God that which is outside of your control.
6: Lisa, so good. So good. Thank you for being with us. This was powerful. And I hope for the listeners that this is striking a chord for you. If you're living there and you're trying to do the right thing for everybody, it may be time to assess that and look at obedience rather than living in fear and control. Lisa, again, thanks for being with us.
5: You're so welcome.
6: And if that's where you're at, get in touch with us. We have so much help for you here at Focus on the Family. Our team of caring Christian counselors is here to listen, pray with you, and help you find a path forward with hope and peace. And we have a wealth of trusted resources to come alongside you, offering biblical wisdom and practical help for your marriage, your parenting, and whatever challenges your family may be facing. Just reach out to us. One of those great resources is Lisa's terrific book, Making Peace with What I Can't Control, Find Relief from the Exhaustion of Overthinking, Trying to Fix Others, and Wanting to Figure It All Out. I mean, that title really sums it up. If fear, worry, overthinking, or trying to manage the choices of others has left you exhausted, this resource will help you. It'll help you recognize what's yours to carry and find the courage to release the rest to God. And when you make a pledge today, a gift of any amount, we'll send you a copy of Lisa's book, Making Peace with What I Can't Control, as our way of saying thank you for being part of the ministry and helping others too. And let me share how your gifts reach others. We heard from Jennifer, who said this: I'm a fairly new listener, and I'm so thankful God led me to Focus on the Family during my morning commute. 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
8: 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Now, take a single-celled organism and turn it into a fish. 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But evolution supposedly happened in the past. 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Gravitational theory and evolution, they're two different kinds of science. One is observable, and the other is not and never will be.
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13: I'm meteorologist Mike Cox. We will have mostly clear skies for most of us tonight. Two caveats to that. There could be a stray rain shower this evening, but once it gets dark, that chance goes away. And by morning, a little fog will be possible, as we'll have a low of 62 degrees. Now, we'll get rid of that fog quickly tomorrow. It'll be a mostly sunny Thursday. A few showers and storms are going to be possible tomorrow afternoon, but it's still going to be a hot day for Thursday as highs go up to 90.
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14: Hello and welcome to Through the Bible with Les Feldick, an inspirational and informative half hour of insight into the heart of Scripture. 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All programs are available on audio tape, videotape, and in printed form. At the end of the program, there will be an address where you can contact the ministry. And now, here's Les Feldick with today's lesson.
15: All right, for those of you now in the studio, let's go right back to Acts chapter 7, where we left off. And verse 19, the same, that is, the new pharaohs now, dealt subtly with our kindred, that is, the children of Israel, and evil entreated our fathers, so that they cast out their young children to the end they might not live. Now, again, I'm going to hammer home what I've been trying to show for the last six, seven chapters. This is all Jewish. There's not a line in here that deals with the Gentiles, except, of course, Egypt, and you certainly don't want to align yourself with them. But here Stephen is addressing the nation of Israel. All right, verse 20. Now, it was in this time when the Pharaohs, who no longer remembered Joseph, it was in this time that Moses was born, was exceeding fair, and nourished up in his father's house 3 months. Now, I always like to point out in Acts chapter 7 that we pick up details that are left out in the Genesis account. There are a lot of them in just this one chapter. All right, so Moses now then, exceeding fair. Now, that didn't mean he was a pretty baby, although he may have been, but that wasn't the connotation. He was exceeding fair in that he was a special child in God's line of service. And the parents of Moses, of course, understood that by faith, that here was someone that God was going to use. And so they took special steps, of course, to save the little child's life. Verse 21. So when he was cast out, that is, onto the river, Pharaoh's daughter took him up and nourished him for her own son. And now here's a verse that gives us some things that the Old Testament does not, that Moses was learned or educated in all the wisdom of the Egyptians. Now, of course, that stands to reason, being raised in the palace of the king. But the scripture gives us that knowledge that Moses was the top man in Egypt under the king, under the Pharaoh. And he was highly educated, and he had a lot of power. Reading on, he was mighty in word and in deeds. And then we have the breakdown in Moses' life that we don't get in the Old Testament, and that is that it was in segments of 40. He was 40 years in Pharaoh's palace. He was 40 years on the backside of the desert, herding sheep. And then he comes back and he spends 40 years leading the children of Israel. We only get that in Acts chapter 7. All right, verse 23, reading on. So when he was 40 years old, it came into his heart to visit his brethren, the children of Israel. Now here again, this is the first time that Moses will approach the children of Israel as their deliverer. Now, of course, God was not in it specifically here. God did not instruct him. But Moses, using his own position and his power and all that he had going for him, by faith, of course, understood that Israel had to be taken out of Egypt. And so now the next verse says, verse 25, that he supposed his brethren would have what? Understood. Now, a lot of folk miss this. When Moses went out as the second man in Egypt, with all of the power and the wisdom that he had going for him, he honestly thought he was going to lead the children of Israel out of their slavery. And that's what this verse means. He supposed that they would have understood how that God, by his hand, that is, by using Moses, would deliver them out of Egypt. But what does the rest of the verse say? They understood not. Now you see what a parallel you have with Christ came to the nation the first time. He came, presented himself as their Messiah, as their king, but they never comprehended who he was. Oh, few did, but precious few. All right, and so here is the analogy now. Now remember, Stephen, his whole purpose of this sermon is to yet bring the nation of Israel to the knowledge that the one they had killed was the king. This is the whole premise of these early chapters of Acts. Yes, you killed him, but God raised him from the dead, and he can still be our king if you will just believe it, if you'll just repent of that awful deed. And Peter, you see, in chapter 2 and 3, lays it out in plain language. You killed him. You murdered him. And Stephen is going to come back and make the same accusation. And so he's laying the groundwork for his conclusion. Why do you always have to have the second time? Joseph showed it. Now Moses is showing it. Christ has already accomplished it. And you're again going to have to wait until he comes the second time. All right, reading on. So he hoped that they would understand, but they didn't. Verse 26, and the next day he showed himself unto them as they strove, or as they fought, and would have set them at one again, saying, sirs, you are brethren, why do you wrong one another? But he that did his neighbor wrong thrust him away, saying, now this rings a bell. Isn't this exactly what they said to Christ? Who made you a ruler and a judge over us? The same thing, the same setting. And Stephen is driving it home to him now. You know, over the years, I've put it this way. I think Stephen is just sort of putting the dagger into the heart of the nation. But he's twisting it. I mean, he's twisting it. He is just making them squirm, see? All right. Verse 29, then fled Moses at this saying and was a stranger in the land of Midian, where he begat two sons. And then here we have another time element, verse 30, and when 40 years were expired, there appeared to him in the wilderness of Mount Sinai an angel of the Lord in the flame of fire. And again, you all know the story of Moses and Bush and how God sent him back to Egypt and his confrontations with Pharaoh and all that. Well, Stephen rehearses it all. Now I'm going to bring you all the way to the end of Stephen's sermon, where you come down to verse 47, I guess, is a good place to jump in. But Solomon, see how he's coming up through history? He's come through Abraham and Isaac and Jacob and Moses and David. Now he comes to Solomon. And he says, but Solomon built him, that is the Lord, a house. And you all know, of course, that Solomon built the first temple. Verse 48, howbeit, even though Solomon built the temple here on earth, howbeit the Most High dwelleth not in temples made with hands, as saith the prophet, heaven is my throne and earth is my footstool. What house will you build me, saith the Lord, or what is the place of my rest? Hath not my hand made all these things? Now remember, Stephen is driving home the fact that this Messiah that they crucified was the promised Son of God, the King of Israel, the Son of David, all of these things that were so rampant in the Old Testament promises. All right, reading on. Verse 51. You stiff-necked, stubborn, see? Uncircumcised, oh, not in the flesh. They certainly kept that. But what were they lacking? The heart circumcision, which is that part of salvation in any dispensation, that when a person came to believe, then God exercises or executes a spiritual circumcision. And Israel knew nothing of that. Oh, they knew the physical. They kept that to the last jot and tittle. But they knew nothing of a spiritual circumcision. All right, reading on. You do always resist the Holy Spirit, as your fathers did, so you do. Which of the prophets have not your fathers persecuted? What's it a reference to? Well, the Old Testament economy. The prophets would come, and even as Jesus put it in the parable, you remember of the vineyard and the husbandman. And then the husband went to a far country in the parable. And then as the fruit began to be ready for harvest, what did he do? He sent servants back to his vineyard. And what did they do with the servants? They killed them. And yet others, and they killed them. And then in the parable, finally, he sent the son. And what did they do with the son? They killed him. All right, now Stephen is showing them the same thing. The prophets came to their forefathers, they killed them. Jeremiah, I was reading again just last night. Jeremiah was found down in one of the dankest, deepest, and wettest dungeons in Jerusalem. Why? Because he was prophesying things that Israel didn't like to hear. Same thing may happen yet in America. When people don't like what they hear, they get rather nasty. All right, reading on. Verse 52, and they have slain them which showed before the coming of the just one. Now watch this language, of whom you, and he's talking to the religious leaders, especially in Israel, of whom you have been now the betrayers, and what's that last word? Murderers. Now that's not very kind, is it? But that's what Israel was guilty of. They had killed their Messiah. Verse 53. Speaking to the nation again, you have received the law by the disposition of angels. But what did they do with it? They didn't keep it. And then verse 54. Oh, you see, I told you now, he's just building his case against the nation, and God is convicting their hearts. And when they heard these things, they were cut to the heart. And they gnashed on him with their teeth. Remember I said in our last taping, people never get more vicious than when they do it in the name of religion. Now, here are religious Jews, civilized people. But because of their religion, they suddenly lose all their civility. And they literally, and I'm a literalist, they gnashed on him with their teeth. They became so berserk because of their convictions. All right? And they gnashed on him with their teeth. Now verse 55. But he, Stephen, being full of the Holy Spirit. Now, I didn't realize this until not too long ago. Here is another place we have all three persons of the Godhead in one verse. Here they are. The Holy Spirit evidenced in Stephen. And as he looked up steadfastly in the heaven and he saw the glory of God, I would have to put that as, in this case, the Father. And then Jesus, the Son. But now the next word, and I remember several months or maybe a few years ago, I threw it out and I never really did answer it on television. I had to answer a lot of letters regarding it. But ordinarily, we think that when Christ ascended to the right hand of the Father, what did he do? He sat down. And Scripture says it. Hebrews 1 says, and having purged our sins, he sat down at the right hand of the Majesty on high. Psalms 110 verse 1 says, come, sit at my Father's right hand. See? Sit. But here he's what?
16: Standing.
15: Now, most people either don't see it or they just think, well, it must be a mistranslation. No, it isn't. Stephen saw him standing rather than sitting. But read on, and then I'll come back and comment on it. And he said, behold, I see the heavens opened and the Son of Man standing on the right hand of God. And then, see, at that statement, they cried out with a loud voice, stopped their ears, and they ran upon him with one accord, and of course began to stone him. Now, what I like to do

at this point rather than sitting as all the rest of the scripture indicates. Well, you want to remember, go back to chapter 3 here in Acts. Chapter 3, verse 19 and 20. Because we don't want to lose sight of everything that's being presented to the nation now after his resurrection and ascension. And that is that he is alive. God has raised him from the dead. He's, yes, called him back to heaven, but he is ready to yet return right quick and set up the kingdom. Of course, the tribulation would have to run its course. That had to be. But you see what Peter says in chapter 3, verse 19, "Repent, therefore, and be converted, that your sins may be blotted out, when the times of refreshing," now that's the fulfilling of the covenant promises, the fulfilling of the kingdom promises, "when the refreshing shall come from the presence of the Lord," now that's not a period, it's only a semicolon, so the thought goes on to verse 20, "and he," God, "would send Jesus Christ, which before was preached unto you." For what purpose? To fulfill those promises. He would send him. That would be the second coming, see? And so Israel was aware of what Peter and the rest have been preaching, that yes, you killed him, but God raised him from the dead and he can still be our king because he's alive. And don't think that Israel has forgotten all that. All right, now then, as you look at this again in chapter 7, and so he says, "I see him," in verse 56, "standing on the right hand of God." And then in verse 55, he said the same thing, "I see him standing on the right hand of God." Go back with me in a minute to Psalm 67. Now, I don't know if this is the exact answer for this, but it's the one that I am comfortable with, because something was attached to that fact of Stephen seeing him standing that aroused their anger. And I think, at least this is the way I look at it, that this is what caused it. Psalms 67 and 68. Now you want to remember, he's talking to the religious leaders, and they knew their Old Testament, especially the Psalms. My, they sang them in their worship and everything else. They knew the Psalms like you and I know our name. All right, chapter 67, verse 1. "God be merciful unto us, and bless us, and cause his face to shine upon us," Selah, "that thy way may be known upon earth, thy saving health among all nations. Let the people praise thee, O God, let all the people praise thee. O, let the nations be glad and sing for joy, for thou shalt judge or rule the people righteously, and govern the nations upon earth." What is all this looking forward to? The kingdom, see, when he would come and set up his kingdom. "Let the people praise thee, O God, let all the people praise thee. Then shall the earth yield her increase, and God, even our God, shall bless us. God shall bless us, and all the ends of the earth shall fear him." Oh, there's the setting now of the promises of the kingdom when he would yet be their king. But now come into the next chapter, 68, verse 1. "Let God," and remember, God the Son is God just as much as God the Father and God the Spirit. So let God, what's the next word? Arise. Let his enemies be what? Scattered. Let them also that hate him flee before him. And you don't think this struck those Jews? This is what Stephen was talking about. That he had now arisen from his seated position, and he was ready to come. Now look at the next verse. "As smoke is driven away, so drive them away," that is, his enemies. "As wax melteth before the fire, so let the wicked perish at the presence of God." Was Israel ready for that? Oh, and they knew they weren't. And so rather than bring down conviction and a godly fear, it aroused their anger. Now come back to Acts chapter 7. And so they weren't ready for Christ to return. They didn't want him to come. They were too happy with their own religion. And so, as we've already read, they cried with a loud voice, 57, and stopped their ears and ran upon him with one accord, 58. And they cast him out of the city and stoned him.

0: to make a point. Under the Roman government, there was no way a Jew would have gotten away with stoning a Gentile. They would have never gotten away with that. But see, this was a Jewish situation, and the Romans let the Jews pretty much handle their own religious system. And so the Jews were permitted to kill their own in the name of their own religion, and Rome didn't do a thing. Keep that always in mind, that Rome never lifted a finger against the Jews carrying out their own means of punishment. So they drew him out of the city and they stoned him. And witnesses laid down their clothes at a young man's feet whose name was Saul. Now, remember, as we're coming through the book of Acts, it's been Jewish, Jewish, Jewish. Peter, Peter, Peter, now Stephen, but it's all Jewish. But here at the stoning of Stephen, Israel has come to the crescendo point of her rejection, not her acceptance, but she's coming to a crescendo point of, we'll not have this man to rule over us. And so as they reach their pinnacle of rejection, who does God introduce to the scene? The man who is now going to go to the Gentiles without benefit of Israel. And so we're introduced at this very point then to the man who is going to make all the difference to the rest of the world. I think I mentioned on one of the programs a long, long time ago, one of the news magazines, 2-3 years ago, I don't remember which one, whether it was Newsweek or World News and Report, but one of them anyway, their cover story that week were pictures of men who had made an impact upon history. Great men. Politicians and so forth. And one of the greatest men, according to the article, and I loved it for that reason, was the Apostle Paul. And they gave him credit for being the one that introduced Christianity. Now, normally, you know, everybody says Jesus Christ introduced Christianity. Jesus is the foundation. He is the basis of it. But it was the Apostle Paul that took it out to the Gentile world. And so, next to Christ himself, I've always said that I feel that Paul and Moses are the two greatest men that ever lived and had the greatest impact on all of human history. So anyway, here we're introduced now as Israel is rejecting everything concerning the Christ, and we are introduced to Saul of Tarsus. Now, as he's introduced, he's not in a very good light, is he? He is standing there holding the garments of those that are throwing the stones. Verse 59, they stoned Stephen, and Stephen, of course, calling upon God, saying, Lord Jesus, receive my spirit. Verse 60, Stephen kneeled down and cried with a loud voice, Lord, lay not this sin to their charge. See, basically the same thing as what Christ said and others. And when he had said this, he fell asleep. He died. All right, now chapter 8, verse 1. Just in the minute we have left. And Saul of Tarsus, who we'll later know as the Apostle Paul, and Saul was consenting unto his death. Look, let's go back to Galatians. I think we got a minute. He was more than consenting. He was driving it. He was the main force. Galatians chapter 1, verse 13. Because I want you to see Saul of Tarsus for what he really is by the time we get to chapter 9. Galatians 1, dropped all the way down to verse 13. Where he writes, you have heard of my conversation or my lifestyle, my citizenship in times past in the Jews' what? Religion. And how that beyond measure I persecuted the church or the assembly of God and wasted it, Now, that was the Jewish church there at Jerusalem. Now, that's from his own pen, by Holy Spirit inspiration. He wasn't just a casual onlooker here at Stephen's stoning. He was the leader of it. He was the leader of the rebellion. And he hated anything concerning Jesus of Nazareth. Why? Because he was a good, religious, Pharisaical Jew. And he says it himself, as he writes in the book of Romans, no, Philippians, that he was a Pharisee of the Pharisee, of the tribe of Benjamin. Hey, he was religious to the hilt.
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3: With SRN News, I'm Keith Peters in Washington. 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
4: Sources tell AP the Trump administration plans to deliver 2,000-pound bombs to Israel as part of a $2.8 billion arms package. It includes 40,000 of those powerful bombs. The Biden administration paused their delivery 2 years ago amid concerns about the possibility of mass casualties in Gaza. Congress has been informally notified about the pending deal, which is not yet final. Most of it is to be paid for with foreign military financing, in which U.S. taxpayer dollars are given to Israel to turn around and buy the weapons from the U.S. Ben Thomas, Washington.
3: The Federal Reserve raised its benchmark interest rate Wednesday for the first time since 2023 in an effort to quell stubbornly high inflation. The quarter-point increase lifts the Fed's key rate to about 3.9%. The family of Charlie Kirk filing a notice of claim ahead of an upcoming wrongful death lawsuit against the state of Utah and Utah Valley University, alleging multiple security failures.
5: The upcoming lawsuit alleges multiple entities dropped the ball on security at the event where conservative Charlie Kirk was assassinated. The claim notes that the university was warned that someone could get up on the roof of two nearby buildings. The chief responding to TPUSA, "I got you covered," but the rooftops were not secured. And the stunning revelation that only six campus police officers were assigned to an event with 3,000 people. There was no drone coverage and no ambulance on scene. Charlie Kirk was rushed to the hospital in a private car.
3: Correspondent Laurel Winters reporting on Wall Street. The Dow down by 631 points. The NASDAQ dropped 3. This is SRN News.
6: 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We are here to remind you of God's grace and goodness. We're here to remind you to enjoy yourself today in Christ Jesus. You can have a wonderful time just thinking about what God has prepared for you, not only in the afterlife, but here in this life. He said he came that we might have life and have it more abundantly. And I'm praying for the abundant life for you.
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8: Beatitude is not something that just happened. 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